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3: Ace Hardware pitching change. New pitcher will be Connor Entz, number 5, a junior right-hander. Comes in from the bullpen in right field. It's actually a shared bullpen. Both the Texans and Sacramento State have their pitchers out there. Entz on the season, 0-1 is the record, a 4.98 ERA. This is his 19th appearance. He's had 18 total appearances before this game, 3 starts, 21 and a 2/3 innings pitched, as the first pitch over for a strike to Carson Lorch. So Tarleton with runners at first and third base, already 5 runs across in this game. Bottom of the second inning, looking to build on that lead. Lorch looks at a pitch inside, 1-1. Slade McLeod at third base. Rainer Heinrich at first. Lorch at the plate. Already 1-for-1 with an RBI in this game. Entz, the right-hander, set at the stretch. Breaking ball over for a strike at 80 miles an hour. Caught the corner. Froze Carson Lorch. So 1-2. Winner of this game faces California Baptist tomorrow at 5 p.m. Texas time. Is that pitch right down the middle? Lorch must have been looking off speed, as that was center cut on a fastball at 91 miles per hour. Just looked froze. And so first strikeout of the game recorded by a Sacramento State pitcher. As the Texans before that had 4 walks, 1 hit by pitch. And 3 hits, or actually 2 hits in this game, is now Cage McLeod steps in from the left side. First pitch to the lefty, who drove in a run with a sacrifice fly to center field in his first plate appearance last inning. 1-0. His brother Slade at third, and Rainer Heinrich over at first. Off-speed pitch. Falls outside, a changeup. 2-0. McLeod, that average at 244. No change after the sacrifice fly. Good hitter's count here. 2-0 pitch, big swing and a miss. If you're going to point out one mistake for McLeod, Cage McLeod, on the season, it would be the swing and missing. When he makes contact with the ball, he does damage. But again, one of 2 players on this team with more than 50 strikeouts. That pitch over for a strike. 2-2. Right at the bottom of the zone at the knees to the first baseman. And the Texans in danger of stranding a couple of runners here in the second. The 2-2 pitch, runner moving. That ball hit the right field. It'll be down. Make it 6-0. Going from corner to corner will be Heinrich. And a big piece of hitting right there by Cage McCloud as he drives in his brother. His second RBI of the game. And now Cage McCloud up to 35 on the season. As Ike Shirey will step in, Texans building that lead to 6-0. Run coming across, brought to us by the Bruner Auto family. Cage McCloud at first, Heinrich over at third, and now at the dish is Shirey, who walked in his first plate appearance. Right-handed batter, part of the Western Athletic Conference all-defensive team. Shirey, an all-tournament team player a couple of years ago when the Texans won the Western Athletic Conference Championship Tournament in 2004. This one chopped just by the pitcher. Turning and throwing over to first base, not in time. No, they called him out. And we're going to get a review here because that was bang, bang. I thought he was safe by half a step. Will we get a challenge? This is a run, and it doesn't look like the Texans will challenge. So that will do it here in the bottom of the second inning. One run on one hit, two left on for the Texans. They have a 6-0 lead as we head to the third, thanks to Golf Wealth Management for bringing us the second. Back after this on the Tarleton Sports Network, presented by North Texas Ford Dealers.
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3: Will be brought to us by Triple Crown of Ford. Byron Anderson here with you from Mesa, Arizona, at the spring training home of the Athletics, as we are at Hohokam Stadium, or Hohokam Stadium. Texans with a 6-0 lead. They have 6 runs on 3 hits, as it will be 7-8-9. And Cameron Sewell to lead things off, as Court Lowry has gone 6 up, 6 down to this point. First pitch outside for a ball. 1-0 to the second baseman, Sewell, batting .247 on the season. That pitch, a breaking ball, catches the middle of the plate for a strike. .247, 3 home runs, 27 RBIs for the left-handed hitting second baseman, Cameron Sewell. Texans playing Sewell to pull as that breaking ball stays outside to make the count 2-1, as Slade McCloud playing in the grass. Oh, I'd say about 5 feet into right field. 2-1. Popped up, out of play, left side. Smeek will give chase from third base, but it'll be all for naught as that one twists foul. So 2-2 the count. Court Lowry doing a great job getting some help from his defense early on. 2-2 pitch. That one popped up. Out to take a look is the catcher, and now Smeek will call off Sergio Guerra and actually make the catch as he steps onto the mound. A little bit sketchy there for a second, but Smeek came on to make the catch for the first down of the inning, and it's one up, one down. As now coming to the dish, Nikhil Beasley, the catcher, batting 121 on the season, one home run, nine RBIs. First pitch to him, a swinging strike. 0-1 as Lowry continues to fill up the zone. Texans playing Beasley straight up in the infield and the outfield. That one fouled off to the right side very quickly, 0-2 to the 8-hole hitter. Earlier this week, the conference awards were handed out, and of course, the biggest award the Texans got was for their head coach, Fuller Smith, who won Western Athletic Conference Coach of the Year. As the breaking ball stays up out of the zone to even it, or excuse me, make it 1-2. Sacramento State starting pitcher who pitched last night, Ethan Lay, and got the victory, was one of two first-team starting pitchers. 1-2, chopped to third base. Smeek up with it, bobbles it momentarily, but throws over to first to get the runner by half a step, and it's two up, two down here in the top of the third, as now Brett Ott will come to the plate. Tarleton State, only player from the first-place team on the WAC All-Conference first team was Rainer Heinrich, the outfielder. Eric Dessens, who's playing right field for Sacramento State, also on that first-team All-Conference group. Matthew McCullough, the freshman right-hander, big pitcher for Tarleton State, second-team starting pitcher, as well as the reliever, Anthony Trado. Sergio Guerra, second-team All-Conference, and then Jake Tatum, also on the second-team All-Conference. Sacramento State center fielder Sam Harry, second-team All-Conference. And then the Texans, Ike Shirey, on that All-Conference defensive specialist team. As the new hitter to the plate, Brett Ott, looks at a first-pitch fastball. Second pitch, low and away from the zone. Even in the count at 1-1. Infield playing the lefty to pull. Batting 269 on the season, and he hits this one to the left field, and that will be the first base runner and first hit of the game. As headed for second base is the runner, and he will be thrown out at second. Rainer Heinrich on the run. Bare hands the ball, and almost like a third baseman, throws over to second. And that will end the inning as trying to stretch the single into the double. Ott gets cut down at second base, and Tarleton State continues to dominate early on in this one, up 6-0 as we head to the bottom of the third inning. Tarleton State in control and coming to the plate, 7-8-9 after this on the Tarleton Sports Network, presented by North Texas Ford Dealers.
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3: The third inning brought to us by Triple Crown Ford and Tarleton State, up 6-0 here in game number 5 of this Western Athletic Conference tournament. The first one of the tournament for the Texans. Sergio Guerra swings through a first pitch strike. Second pitch to him is outside. Third pitch runs high and tight. Tarleton with 6 runs on 3 hits. They have gotten 4, make it now, actually 5, make it 6 free bases, as Guerra will be hit by the pitch up on his shoulder. And the second team all-conference catcher heads down to first base, as once again Tarleton State with a runner on and nobody out. Had that in the first inning. Actually had it for their first 4 batters before they recorded an out. And now it will be actually the first 5 batters got hits before Ike Shirey recorded the first out, as Raphael Smeek comes to the plate. Smeek had an RBI in his first plate appearance. As that RBI on the season was number 15 for Smeek. Excuse me, number 23, looking at the wrong 8-hole hitter there. Fouls that pitch off to the left side to even the count at 1-1 in his second at bat. 4 base on balls for Texan hitters. 2 hit by pitch. And 1 strikeout. As Connor Entz, the pitcher, sets in a swing and a miss. One and two the count. Five runs in the first for the Texans, 1 run in the second, and now a runner on to start this inning, as this one popped up to center field. Center fielder Sam Harry will come in and make the call as he calls off the shortstop Jeremiah. And it's 1 out here now for the Texans, is now to the bottom of the order. And Kendall Johnson, the center fielder for Tarleton State, with his ground ball to second base, he hit it hard and almost reached on an error by the second baseman, but Sewell able to get it over just in time to get him. 0-1, average now to .269 on the season. First pitch rides outside to the left-handed hitter, 1-0. Third pitcher of the game, RDN and Connor Entz for Sacramento State. Fastball at 88 miles per hour. Sergio Guerra on first with 1 out. Johnson turns to show bunt, pulls it back as it's out of the zone. 2-0. Outfield playing Johnson to go the other way as the center fielder a couple of steps in center field to the right, or left side if you're looking at the field of second base. So that pitch over for a strike catches the corner. Been a small strike zone for Trey Plummer so far in this game, the umpire behind the plate. But he's been consistent with it. 3 home runs on the season for Johnson. 2-1 pitch. That one misses just outside, and those are the kind of pitches some umpires give, others don't. And Plummer has not today. As the count 3-1, random I love you, Dad, in the crowd there. Runner on first. That one over for a strike. 3-2. Guerra on the season over at first. Just one stolen base on two attempts. Fuller Smith will run, but Guerra's not one of those guys that he sends too often. Doesn't help that he's got a baby-sized lead over there. Is that ball four? Just missed.

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4: Welcome back. As we got another pitching change, new pitcher to tell you about is the righty for Sacramento State. And we'll get you his information as soon as we find it here. As he will inherit runners on first and second and one out in the bottom of the third inning. Texans already have six runs across in this game. It is Ari Klingman, the right-handed pitcher. Get you Klingman's numbers on the season as big number 47, no win or loss record, his eighth appearance of the season at 2.08 ERA on the year. And as again, as I said, he inherits runners at first and second, and it's back to the top of the order as the Texans here in the third inning, already in their third time through the order as Jake Tatum will come to the dish. Tatum 0-for-1, but walked in his first plate appearance, came around to score the first run of the game in the bottom of the first inning. Tatum's average at 2.88 on the year. Second base, Sergio Guerra. First base, Kendall Johnson. One out. 6-0 lead for the Texans. That ball hit well to right field, down the right field line. Looking up, into the corner, off the top of the fence, in right field, and you can kiss it goodbye. A three-run shot for your Tarleton State Texans. Home run number 8 of the season. RBI number 31, 32, and 33. And Tarleton State with an early exclamation point. In the bottom of the third is the first pitch that Tatum sees. He goes Oppo Taco. And the Texans lead 9-0. That ball hit right off the top of the fence down the right field line. It's about 353, I think, is the number there in the corner. And Slade McLeod now to the plate for the Texans. A check swing off to the left side. Tarleton State 9 runs on 4 hits. And Tatum stays hot. He has been hot all the second half of the season. And another pitcher is getting up in the bullpen for Sacramento State. Right off the top of that right field wall. They show the replay on ESPN Plus. We encourage you to watch on ESPN Plus, but we do what we call you flip them off and you flip us on. As 1-1 the count to McLeod. You can actually sync up the game and listen to our call. Nothing wrong with those guys. But if you want a Texans favorite call, you get it right here on 90.5 in the Tarleton Sports Network. So I believe that's just the third home run of this tournament so far. The biggest one, as that one is a huge one as well, but in 14 innings. Last game is this one, chop back up middle, going to be a tough play for Sewell. He gloves it, throws over to first off balance to get out number 2, and that's 2 down here in the bottom of the third.

0: as you look at the numbers in that last game, I mentioned the other big home run came last game by Matt Chavez, and California Baptist is now Rainer Heinrich coming to the plate with two outs, nobody on. He was 0-for-7 in the game, a 14-inning game. Chavez hit a three-run shot to advance California Baptist to the play-in to the championship game tomorrow against the winner of this game. So a walk-off home run for CBU. They were down 7-5 and scored five runs in the 14th as this one fouled off to the right side by Heinrich. Heinrich today, no official at-bats. He's been hit by a pitch and walked. Five runs in the first, one in the second, three in the third, and with a 9-0 lead, you'd have to think the 10-run rule would be in play after seven. This ball hit hard, but right at the second baseman. And reeling it in will be Cameron Sewell to end the inning. But again, the Texans put a crooked number on the board as the three-run shot to right field by Jake Tatum makes this a 9-run game. Thanks to Triple Crown Ford, they bring us the third inning. Texans up 9-0 on the Tarleton Sports Network, presented by North Texas Ford Dealers.
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0: Fourth inning will be brought to you by Clark Realty. Byron Anderson here from Mesa, Arizona. As Tarleton State with a 9-0 lead, it's back to the top of the order for the second time around through for Sacramento State. As the center fielder, Sam Harry, looks at a first pitch in the dirt. A slider that gets away from Lowry and skips off. 1-0. Harry 0-for-1 with a line out to left field to start the game. Hit the ball well, but right at Rainer Heinrich in left field. This one hit hard, but right at the shortstop. Up with it is Shirey. He'll make the play thrown over to first. His third put out of the game. And it's one up, one down as that pitch came off the bat almost 102 miles per hour. But again, the Texans positioned well as Shirey gobbled it up and threw over to first base as now Ryan Ellis will come to the dish. Mentioned early in this game how important the pitch count would be for the Texans. And right now, knock on wood, going their way, that was just the 34th pitch of the game in the fourth inning for Lowry. As Ellis, the left-handed pitcher, swings at the first pitch he sees, chops it off into the first base dugout where the assistant coach for the Texans, Fox, offensive coordinator, will reel it in and get it back to the umpire. 0-1 the count. Ellis 0-for-1 with a strikeout swinging back in the first. Average at 317 on the season. That pitch misses outside. And so far, the Texans have done what they do when they play well. Really solid defense, good pitching, and great offensive work. Jake Tatum with a three-run shot in the third to give them a big lead. This ball hit well, but right at the center fielder. Moving to his left and reeling it in will be Kendall Johnson. And again, it's two up, two down for Sacramento State. Texans lead 9-0 here in the top of the fourth inning. Already four pitchers in this game for Sacramento State. As now the right fielder, Eric Dessens, comes to the plate. Dessens at 361, 0 for 1 in this game. Looks at a first pitch that rides outside, 1-0. Texans again playing Dessens to pull as the shortstop a couple of feet to the left of second base. Still on that shortstop side. As the fastball catches the inside corner, Dessens not happy with it. Spins out of the left-handed batter's box. Telly wasn't happy with that call. Either way, it's 1-1. That one chopped to the right side. Should be three up, three down. Candy hop for McLeod. He'll throw over to his brother for the 4-3 ground out and another three up, three down inning for Tarleton State, the second of this game. Tarleton State with a 9-0 lead. So we move to the bottom of the fourth on the Tarleton Sports Network, presented by North Texas Ford Dealers.
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0: Of the fourth inning brought to us by Clark Real Estate. Byron Anderson here with you. Texans up 9-0 as they interview Fuller Smith on ESPN. Let's take a little listen in to see what Coach Smith has to say. Do that here in just a second. So he's talking to the
5: see a lot of times where
0: see what Fuller has to say.
5: And there's a lull. Usually the teams that have been out here the most are usually the best off. And so really made an emphasis the first 2 days just to get after and practice.
6: Lowry doing a great job on the mound. If you had to pick an area you want to see improve throughout this game, where would it be?
5: Right now, I think you know, we had a couple situational spots where we could have busted it open a little bit more. But all in all, we're doing a pretty good job. We're taking what they give us and then executing in the moment right now.
6: Love it. Thanks, Coach.
5: Thank you.
6: Guys.
0: Carson Lorch, that's actually the ESPN broadcast, and we thank ESPN Plus for letting us bring that audio to you as Kendra Sheehan interviewing Fuller Smith. Carson Lorch lines out to left field on a 1-1 count, and it's one up, one down for the Texans. Haven't seen that very much. Hey, shout out to Keller Thompson, who is the bat boy for Tarleton State University, doing a great job. His family here with him, including some guy named Randy Thompson as well. Appreciate them joining us. This ball hit hard. Great backhanded play and a throw over to first from the second baseman as Cameron Sewell steals a hit from Cage McLeod. Had a range to his right, scooped it with the backhand, and then made a strong throw over to first to get Cage McLeod by half a step. And for the first time in this game, two up, two down for Tarleton State. As now Ike Shirey comes to the dish. Shirey 0 for 1 with a walk and a ground out back to the first baseman. Now, I thought that ground out in the second, I thought they could have challenged that and might have had a chance to get that overturned, which would have got them an extra run. First pitch to Shirey is a ball. Fuller Smith chose not to do that early in the game with a big lead. Probably the right decision. Oh, that one got well away from the pitcher. Ari Kligman, and it's 2-0. Kligman gave up a home run on the first pitch he threw to right field to Jake Tatum, but since then has retired 4 in a row. Came in with runners on first and second and one out last inning. That pitch over for a strike is see the catcher's mitt and the dirt puff off of it. That's something you don't see with those turf fields anymore. You don't get those that dirt look and the guys rubbing dirt on their hands and stuff like that. I miss those things. That one, low and outside, 2-1. It is a lot easier to take care of the field. Basically, about once a month, you run a rake across of it. You do have to manage the mounds a little bit. But I love when these teams play on dirt and grass, like it was meant to be played. That one hit hard to the right side again. Sewell gobbles it up and throws over to first base. And the first 1-2-3 inning of the game here in the bottom of the fourth. So both teams with 1-2-3 fourth innings. And we will go to the fifth with the Texans up 9-0 thanks to Clark Real Estate for bringing us the fourth inning. 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
0: Nothing, your Texans on top here from the Western Athletic Conference Tournament. Hey, reminder, everybody, next Friday is the Plowboy Shootout, the Perry Elliott Plowboy Shootout that will take place in Glen Rose, Texas at Squaw Valley. 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To do that, we hope you can join us. That's a lot of fun. The only reason I may miss is if these Texans go to the regional next week. Fifth inning brought to us by Ag Texas Farm Credit. And Court Lowry comes out as he has faced the minimum and thrown just now 44 pitches as it's 1-1 to the leadoff hitter, Jace Jeremiah, the shortstop. He has given up one hit, but that hitter was thrown out at second base back in the third, trying to get an extra base, turn a single into a double as Rainer Heinrich threw out the runner at second base. That was the nine-hole hitter, Brett Ott. Texans have made a lot of really good defensive plays so far in this game, as we've seen all season. 1-2 the count as Jeremiah swings through a breaking ball. As Court Lowry has looked sharp so far in this one. 44 pitches in this game. That one fouled straight back, keeps the count at 1-2. Nobody out, nobody on here in the top of the fifth inning. Infield playing Jeremiah straight up, so is the outfield. A lot of ground balls hit to the shortstop in this game, Ike Shirey. This one hit into center field, could be trouble. On comes the center fielder. Nope. Kendall Johnson tracks it down. Left-handed outfielder reels it in there in the left center field gap. And it's one up, one down as Court Lowry keeps it rolling for the Texans. As now it will be the first baseman, Luis Pimentel Guerrero, 0 for 1 with a ground out to the shortstop in his first plate appearance. Sacramento State now 1 of 13 at the dish. First pitch, a breaking ball over for a strike at 82 miles per hour. Four and a thirds inning pitch for Lowry, just one hit given up. He has not walked or hit a batter, has one strikeout. Another breaking ball. This one runs low and inside to the left-handed hitter to even the count at 1-1. Again, kind of the halfway shift on. This is kind of what the shift looks like because they've outlawed it at the major league level. As that one over for a strike on the outside corner. Shirey, a couple of steps to the shortstop side, right on the grass. And then in the grass is Slade McLeod at second base. Cage McLeod near the bag, near the grass, a couple of steps off the first base line as this one fouled off to left side. Smeek, the only one really left over on that third base side as he plays more in the hole between shortstop and third, or where it normally would be. 1-2 count to the five-hole hitter, Pimentel Guerrero. Breaking ball, that's hit in the left field. Down the line, curving, and it will get into the stands down the left field line. I think if those stands aren't there, Heinrich would have had a chance to catch it. He has to pull up. There's a good thing that there's padding on those walls. As Heinrich going full bore, had to shut it down right before the fence. Texans have had enough injuries as Brady Inglet, as we learned before the game in our Cross Timbers Orthopedic Injury Report, as Lowry back to the plate, breaking ball down and inside. Found out that Inglet will miss the rest of the season as he suffered a jaw injury last week attempting to bunt against Sacramento State. 2-2 the count, one out, nobody on. Fastball, trying to nail down that outside corner. Just missed. Texan fans not happy with it. But again, Plummer has been pretty consistent. It's been a small zone today. He has not given the outside parts of the plate. 3-2 pitch. Popped up and out of play. Down the third baseline over the Hornets dugout. And the count stays at 3-2. Outfield playing Pimentel Guerrero to go the other way is the center fielder to the shortstop side of second base. About five steps. Another payoff pitch here. Long look in. Wind up in the pitch. Fouled off. This has been the most competitive at bat of the game for Sacramento State, as this will be the eighth pitch of this at bat. Back to the plate comes Lowry. Popped up left center field, going back, and it will be caught in the left center field gap, just short of the warning track. The warning track here in left center and right center field juts out and gets a lot deeper very steeply and right short of the warning track where it does that on the left center field side. is where Johnson made the catch for the second out of the inning. 15 pitches in this inning for Lowry, the most he's thrown in an inning this whole game. As that pitch over for a strike to the third baseman, Jacob Pasternak. Pasternak 0 for 1 with a fly out to center field in his first plate appearance. Texans rolling here in the top of the fifth inning with a 9-0 lead and two outs, nobody on. In the field against the Hornets. 1-1 count to the 6-hole hitter. Lowry has still faced the minimum, although he's given up one hit. 1-1. Down in the dirt, good stop by Guerra behind the plate. Makes the count 2-1. No action in the bullpens for the Texans, as the next pitch will be the 61st of the game by Lowry. They needed him to be big early in this game, and he has delivered. That one fouled straight back to even the count at 2-2. Not much wind here today. First pitch, the temperature was about 95 degrees. And I'm going to tell you, it's dry out here. If you're coming out this way to watch some of these games, you better have a whole mess of chapstick on you. 2-2 pitch. Swung on and missed. Second strikeout of the game recorded by Lowry, and another 1-2-3 inning by the Texans righty, who has been dominant. Tarleton State with another goose egg put up in the top of the inning as they lead Sacramento State 9-0 as we head to the bottom of the fifth on the Tarleton Sports Network, presented by North Texas Ford Dealers.
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0: Bottom of the fifth inning brought to us by Ag Texas Farm Credit. A good group of fans wearing purple in the stands here in Mesa, Arizona, as Tarleton State with a 9-0 lead. Good to have you along here on this broadcast as the Texans looking to get the win and hopefully for the first time ever move on to a baseball regional at the Division I level, as it will be 7-8-9 for Tarleton State. Sergio Guerra, Raphael Smeek, and Kendall Johnson, your scheduled hitters, as it appears we will have another new pitcher into this game as number 25, Adam Inyart, will be the new pitcher. Double check that pronunciation here in this game. And that's what we're going to go with because they don't have one. So Inyart, right-handed pitcher, after his first pitch to Sergio Guerra, will get you the numbers for him on the season. Guerra, 1-for-1, average right at 299. First pitch to him, misses outside. Numbers for Inyart, a little rough on the season, an 8.10 ERA. He does not have a win or a loss. Only 6 2/3 innings. He's given up 10 hits, 6 runs, all of them earned, struck out 6, and walked 5. He's given up in 6 innings, 2 home runs. As the first pitch to Sergio Guerra is a ball, 1-0. First pitch, actually, it's 2-0 now as that one misses outside. Fastball at 92 miles per hour by the righty. That one over for a strike. Inyard is senior. 2-1. Pitch catches the corner. Back to Guerra. He hits this one off the end of his bat, and that will squib over to first base, where Palomintel Guerrera will hoover it up and run over to first for out number one. So four, make it five in a row out for the Texans after their hot start. And here in the bottom of the fifth inning, you'd like them to add another run so that they have a chance at getting out of here early in seven innings. As Rafael Smeek comes to the plate, 0 for 1 with a sacrifice fly and then a fly out to center field. Smeek an RBI, his 23rd of the season back in the first inning. One oh pitch. That one on the inside part of the plate for strike one. 1-1. 9 runs on 5 hits. Got started in the first inning where they got 5 runs on just 2 hits. Added a run in the second and then 3 more in the third off the right fielder's bat. A 3-run shot by Jake Tatum, and that is where we stand in this one. This ball hammered into center field, but right at the center fielder, Sam Harry. Second team all-conference player reels it in, but that ball was hit hard, about 104 miles per hour off the bat. And it will be 2-up, 2-down as now Kendall Johnson comes to the plate. Johnson, 0-for-1. 269 the average on the season. They'll play him to pull as the second baseman and shortstop move to the right side. Not a full shift, but a big gap there up the middle. Johnson with a base on balls in his last plate appearance. Back in the first, grounded out to second. First pitch to him, a ball. Second pitch coming in. That swung on and missed. Johnson leads the team in strikeouts this season as the sophomore moves into his junior year. They'll try to cut that number down. If they could do that, his numbers would really vault as he's got 58 strikeouts on the season. Anytime you're around 50, that's a big number. You get around 70, that is a whole heck of a lot of number. You better be putting up some home runs if you're striking out 70 times. 2-1 pitch, that one outside, 3-1. And the righty, Anyard, in danger of a two-out walk here. Texans have been really good with runners on in this game, even though they don't have one right now. 4 of 8 with runners on. 4 of 7 with runners in scoring position. That is really the difference in this game. Sacramento State, as the 3-1 pitch misses outside. Sacramento State does not have an at-bat with not only a runner in scoring position, but they don't have an at-bat with a runner on to this point in the game. Only one hit as back to the top of the order in Jake Tatum. After the second walk of the game for Kendall Johnson. Now, 6 walks as a team for the Texans. They've got 8 free bases in this contest. Couple of hit-by-pitches as well. This one chopped to the left side. Should be the third out. Going to second is Pondernak, and Sewell steps on the base to make the final out of the inning. So a 5-4 fielder's choice ends the threat, but the Texans hold a big lead as we move to the 6th, 9-0. Thanks to Ag Texas Farm Credit for bringing us the 5th. 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
0: Move to the top of the sixth inning, which will be brought to us by Cold Smoke. Glad to have you along. Tarleton State off and running as the number one team in this tournament. And they have scored five runs in the top bottom of the first inning. And they have not looked back to that point as it will be 7-8-9. Cameron Sewell, the second baseman, who's 0-for-1 but has made some great plays over at second base, steps up, and he will be hit by the first pitch. Slider gets away from Lowry, and that is the first base runner of the game that will stay there as one hit before that pitch for Sacramento State. But that was Brett Ott, who was thrown out at second, trying to extend a single into a double. So this will be the first at bat with a runner in scoring position for the Hornets, as Aiden Hatley will be a pinch hitter for the catcher, Nikhil Beasley. Hatley batting 135 on the season. First pitch to him over for a strike, a breaking ball, which has kind of been the foundation of Lowry's arsenal here today. He's kind of started with that changeup, especially the lefties. Check throw over to first base. Really close play. Good tag there by Cage McLeod, but back in safe is Sewell. So 0-1 count, nobody out, runner at first. Another breaking ball over again for a strike. That slider, this time up in the zone. Don't want to leave too many up there. But the count moves to 0-2. Back to the plate again. And did he go? No, he didn't. Check down to third base. Ball squirted away between the legs of Guerra, but he was able to keep the runner at first base. And so 1-2, trying to get him to chase down with that slider. He didn't. But a good 0-2 pitch, nevertheless, by the Texans' Ryan Lowry. Check throw over to first. Lowry with just 66 pitches into the sixth inning. Sewell over at first base, 8 of 11 when it comes to stolen base attempts. He scored 28 runs on the season. This one fouled off to the left side. Over the third base dugout, out of play. Count stays at 1-2. Lowry has spun a gem, holding Hornet hitters to just 1 of 15 in this game. Only two total base runners. 1-2. Breaking ball just misses outside. Guerra looked like he was looking for it on the inside of the plate. Had the move outside to his left. I think if he could have framed it and was expecting it there, he might have got the call. But instead, it's 2-2. Breaking ball. Got him looking. Froze the lefty on that slider. Just caught the inside of the plate. Perfectly executed pitch for the third strikeout of the game, recorded by Court Lowry. And now it's down to Brett Ott, who has the only hit in this game for the Hornets. It was a lazy pop fly into left field that fell just in front of Rainer Heinrich, who picked it up and threw to second to get Ott out to end the third inning. breaking ball, chopped down the first baseline, but foul. And again, Lowry is just absolutely living on that off-speed mix he's got going. That one that time was more of a classic 12-6 Uncle Sam breaking ball. 76 miles per hour. The slider is right around 82 to 83. When he goes to that big breaking ball, that 12-6, it's in the mid-70s. So a nice change of pace, and this one hit to the shortstop. One, two, back to second, and a double play. So the 4-6-3 ground out double play. A great job by Ike Shirey. The throw is a little bit wild to him at shortstop. He was able to make the catch and still tag the bag and get the runner by a couple of steps at first base, and that will do it. So a double play ends the inning for Sacramento State. Another goose egg. That's six in a row. And we'll head to the bottom of the sixth inning with the Texans up 9-0 on the Tarleton Sports Network, presented by North Texas Ford Dealers.
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0: But I got two rounds to. Welcome back. The bottom of the sixth inning brought to us by Cold Smoke. Byron Anderson here with you. Glad to have you along. Mesa, Arizona, where I need to take a drink of water. Because, brother, it is dry. There's a reason there's a bunch of cactus out here. They built a city on a desert. As it has been dry, but the Texans' bats have been hot as Slade McCloud comes to the plate. They're up 9-0 here in the bottom of the sixth inning. As McCloud steps in, it'll be 2-3-4. McCloud 1-for-2. Batting 348 on the season. First pitch swinging, pops this one up to left center field. Calling for it is Sam Harry, the center fielder, and he will make the catch for one out. As looks like we've got another new pitcher into the game. My apologies. As that is Chase Sorley, number 20. Right-handed sophomore with 3.99 ERA. As he has gone 29 and a third innings pitch before that last pitch, an 0-1 record. And it looks like Sacramento State's trying to save some pitchers. Here's another ground ball to the right side, and that will be a 4-3 ground out as Rainer Heinrich. Two pitches, two outs here in the bottom of the sixth. And now Carson Lorch will come to the plate. Texans up 9-0. Boy, you'd really like to see them get a run here in this inning and possibly get a run rule and save some pitching. But now two outs and Carson Lorch coming to the plate, 1-for-3. Well, this is already the fourth time around the order for the Texans. The first pitch, an 89-mile-an-hour fastball on the outside part of the plate to the right-handed hitter. Lorch had the first hit of the game for the Texans back in the first, an RBI single to center field. He has struck out and flown out to left. as that pitch misses low and outside, another fastball to even the count at 1-1. Texans at the plate, just 5 hits but 9 runs to this point in the game. They have done it because they have got 8 free passes. Breaking ball that well short of home plate. And you could say, can't do it on turf, but with real grass and dirt, you can say the old give them worms some helmets, as that pitch was way short of the plate. That ball hit hard right back up the middle to the center fielder, who will move to his left and bring it in. Another 3-up, 3-down inning for the Texans here in the bottom of the sixth, but they still hold a commanding lead, 9-0 as we finish the sixth inning. Once again, thanks to Cold Smoke for bringing us the sixth. 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
0: Welcome back as we start the seventh inning, brought to us by Techstar Kubota, Mesa, Arizona, Western Athletic Conference Tournament. And Court Lowry and the Texans are up 9-0. And on the second pitch of the inning, going to be a ground ball to the second baseman for the Texans. That is Slade McLeod, and the center fielder, Sam Harry, goes to 0-3 with a 4-3 ground out. And it's one up, one down. Court Lowry has been great. Opposing hitters, just 1 of 18. He's given up one base on balls in this game. That one low and outside to the two-hole hitter, Ryan Ellis, who's 0-2 with a strikeout and a flyout. I need to correct something that I mentioned earlier in the game. Winner of this game actually plays the first game tomorrow, which will be at 1 o'clock local time, not 5 o'clock local time. Read that schedule wrong. Winner of this game will take on California Baptist, who played an exciting 14-inning game against Utah Tech. Won 10-7 with a walk-off 3-run shot. 2-0 the count to Ellis. That one over for a strike on the outside corner. Court Lowry now up to 75 pitches in this game. Anytime you average right around 10 to 12 pitches per inning, you're having a fabulous game. As this one, a grounder to the shortstop. Up with it, and the throw, the second time in this game that Shirey has made a throw to the right side of the bag. First time Cage McCloud was able to stay on the bag. This time he won't be able to, and that'll be the first error of the game for either team. As Shirey's throw, he had to hurry to get a quick runner in Ellis, but his throw was off the mark. And that'll be a runner on first with one out. Just the third base runner of the game for the Hornets. As now Eric Descens comes to the plate. 0 for 2 with a line out to the shortstop back in the first. And a ground out to the second baseman in the fourth. That line out to Shirey, really the hardest hit ball of the game, as it came off the bat at about 105 miles per hour. Check throw over to first base, and in plenty of time is Ellis. Ellis with just one stolen base attempt on the season. Actually, two stolen bases attempt. One stolen base, so 50%. But he has scored 38 runs. 2-0 the count, as for the second time in this inning, Court Lowry is behind a hitter. That has not happened much in this game. 2-0. That one chopped to the first baseman. McCloud throws to second after tagging first. And for the second inning in a row, the Texans get the double play. This one, the 3-6 double play to get out of the inning, as Lowry gets help from his friends once again. So no runs on, no hits, nobody left on. One error for the Texans in the top of the seventh. They still have a commanding 9-0 lead here on the Tarleton Sports Network, presented by North Texas Ford Dealers.
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0: Bottom of the seventh inning, Texans up 9-0. Thanks to TechStar Kubota for bringing us the seventh inning, and Tarleton State, if they could get a run in this inning, would end the game. The 10-run rule, and they'll start it off with a line drive off the glove of the first baseman in number 17, Jamie Mullen, who has come on for Luis Pimentel Guerrero and couldn't quite get to that one. It will be a hard hit single, and really the first baseman Mullen probably saved a double there by the Texans. Interesting to see here with Ike Shirey coming to the plate if the Texans will lay down a bunt. As this run, big for them, and it will be a bunt attempt, and he'll get it down. Right back to the pitcher, up with it, and over to first. Boy, you better, if you're throwing out Ike Shirey, you better do a little bit more than a soft underhand toss, because he almost beat that sucker out. He is out, and the sacrifice works. So now Sergio Guerra comes to the plate here with a chance to end this game with a base hit, and the speedy runner at second base. And Cage McCloud, 11 stolen bases on the season, 34 runs scored. 11 of 12 in stolen base attempts. Guerra 0 for one for two. He's got a double with a couple of RBIs, looks at a first pitch strike from the righty that stays in the game, Chase Sorley. 0-1, runner at second, one out. Texans with runners in scoring position, 4 of 7 in this game. Is another breaking ball low and outside. This one for a ball. Boy, I'm just watching the replay of that throw to first base. And if that throw's any slower, Shirey's safe, and the Texans have runners at first and second with nobody out. Check swing. And they say he went, or it's a called strike. It was close either way. Looked a little bit outside as far as what Trey Plummer's been calling behind the plate. So we're going to assume that was a check swing called strike. 1-2 pitch. Chopped down the third baseline, but foul. Getting out of the way is the third base coach, Will Fox.
19: We're here to win it.
0: Count stays 1-2. Again, not much wind, as had a little bit of wind early in the game, but it's really died down. Shadows starting to creep across the field, especially in the infield. As the 1-2 to the plate, that one hit and fouled off to the right side. Sergio Guerra got off to a fast start with 3 home runs to start the season in the first 2 weekends. He's only hit 2 home runs since then. As Guerra with 5 on the season, but he has a lot of power. Look back at second to the plate, strike 3. High cheddar, 89-mile-an-hour fastball, and Guerra chased up out of the zone for out number 2. So a big strikeout there for Sacramento State. Runner on second, 2 outs, and we may get another pitching change here. Yeah, we're going to get a move to the bullpen. So we will see pitcher number 6 from the Hornets. 2 outs, runner at second, Raphael Smeek, the scheduled batter. We'll tell you who the new pitcher is when we return on the Tarleton Sports Network, presented by North Texas Ford Dealers.
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0: So another pitching change for Sacramento State, brought to us by Ace Hardware. The new pitcher will be number 28, Joey Luber. Luber, another right-handed pitcher out of the pen. Numbers on the season. One of the few pitchers with no ERA, and that's because he's only thrown one inning. This is his second inning of work of the season for the right-handed senior, and he comes in a tough spot here as he will face Rafael Smeek with two outs, a runner on second base, and his team

0: base with two outs. He represents the go-ahead and walk-off run for the Texans. That pitch misses outside. 2-1. Final game on this Thursday night of the tournament will be ACU. Wildcats taking on Utah Tech, the Trailblazers. Lost a heartbreaker earlier. This one hit hard to the right side. Sewell gobbles it up and throws over to first, and we will have an eighth inning as the Texans can't push a run across in the bottom of the seventh. They leave a man on second base after one hit to lead off the inning. No runs on one hit, one left on. 9-0, thanks to Techstar Kubota for bringing us the seventh. Back after this on the Tarleton Sports Network, presented by North Texas Ford Dealers.
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0: Welcome back as we start the eighth inning. It'll be brought to us by Hale & Company Real Estate. Byron Anderson here with you from Mesa, Arizona, for the Western Athletic Conference baseball tournament. Tarleton State with a 9-0 lead, and we'll have our first new pitcher of the game. What a game it was for the right-hander in Court Lowry. Hit this one hit allowed by the Texans is the fewest given up by the Texans through seven innings in the D1 error by one pitcher. Fewest allowed in the conference tournament ever in the D1 era, and the fewest allowed since 2019 in the conference tournament. Great work for the Texans, as now it will be coming to the plate Jace Jeremiah, who's 0-2. 4-5-6 scheduled for the eighth inning. Jeremiah's average on the season at 330 for the right-handed batter. This one chopped to the right side as Slade McLeod fields it and throws over to first base. As the new pitcher, I started to tell you about him but paused, is Jackson Elizondo. Sophomore lefty for Tarleton State, Elizondo. On the season with 3 points, or excuse me, have to get his numbers elsewhere, so they're not correct on there. Get you his numbers in just a second, as he will face off with the two-hole hitter in this inning. That is the first baseman, Hadley. Excuse me, take that back. The first baseman, Jamie Mullen. Mullen came in last inning on the defensive side for the four-hole hitter, Luis Pimentel Guerrero. Count 1-1 to the right-handed hitter. As one out, nobody on, top of the eighth inning. Back to the plate, that one high. A fastball, making it 3-1. Long look in is working from the stretch is Elizondo. This one popped up into shallow

0: center field. Out to make the catch is Slade McCloud, and it's two up, two down here in the top of the eighth inning. As Texan pitching continues to be dominant here to this point. Now, Sacramento State is 1-for-23. And now to the plate.
1: Michael Perazzo
0: will come to the plate. Perazzo, another pinch hitter coming in at shortstop, average on the season at 160. He did not start this game. He comes in.
2: I love my wife.
0: To bat in the six hole. First pitch, a swinging miss for the left-handed hitter. That one runs inside, 1-1. Scheduled hitter on deck is the second baseman, Cameron Sewell. It looks like he'll be the batter, but with the big lead for the Texans, Reggie Christensen making some changes is back to the plate. That one up and in again. The helmet comes off of Perazzo as Elizondo has missed badly on the last two pitches. Two outs, nobody on. 9-0 lead for Tarleton State as it looks really good for them to move on to the game that will be played tomorrow at 11 a.m. against California Baptist. That will be for the right for the top spot in that championship game. 2-2 pitch, strike three, got him swinging. Another 1-2-3 inning for the Texans, and their pitching has been great. 8 innings, 8 goose eggs posted by Tarleton State pitching. Texans will come to the plate with another chance to end this game with a run when we return on the Tarleton Sports Network, presented by North Texas Ford Dealers.
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3: Texan Septic is a proud supporter of Tarleton Athletics. 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For more information, they are at 254-965-5646. Texan Septic says bleed purple and go Texans.
0: Of the eighth inning, it'll be another new pitcher on for the Hornets as the eighth pitcher of the game will be another right-hander, number 32, Baylor Sandberg, right-handed sophomore, comes into the game as his numbers on the season look like this. A 0-1 record, a 7.82 ERA. 12 2/3 innings pitched on the season. This will be his 16th appearance. He's given up 18 runs, 12 of them earned on the season. 18 hits. 12 of them earned, or 12 total runs, 11 of them earned. 15 strikeouts, 11 base on balls. Opposing hitters batting .333 against the righty. As 9-1-2, the scheduled hitters in this inning for Tarleton State. Kendall Johnson will lead things off. Tarleton up 9-0 here in the Hale & Company Real Estate eighth inning. They could push a run across. They would end this game an inning early as the first pitch over on the outside part of the plate, a 90-mile-an-hour fastball by the righty. Sandberg working exclusively from the stretch. Kicks and deals. That one misses outside. 1-1. Tarleton with five runs in the top of the first really set the tone for this game. Got a run in the second and three in the third, but neither team has scored since that time. This ball hit hard, but to the second baseman, Sewell, who's been great. He will gobble it up and throw over to first for another putout. And it's one up, one down for the Texans here in the bottom of the eighth inning. Jake Tatum will now come to the plate. Tatum has the biggest hit in this game for the Texans as he had a three-run shot in the bottom of the third inning that made this a nine-run game. Hit it right off the top of the right field wall down the line, which is 350 down there. First pitch to him is low and outside. 1-0. Texan hitters throughout most of the game have been ahead in the count. They have seen a ton of pitches in this contest. 1-0 pitch. That one gets away. 2-0. Mentioned the home run for Tatum. He also walked and scored a run back in the first. This is his fifth time at the plate. A base on balls, a ground out to third, that three-run shot in the third, and then a ground out fielder's choice 5-3 in his last plate appearance, which was all the way back in the sixth. Or the fifth inning, actually. Texans 6 of 25 at the plate, but they've made their hits count. As with runners in scoring position, they're 4 of 9. See some other purple walking up here, that ugly color purple. ACU Wildcats making their way to the first base side of the stands as they ready for their game after this one with Utah Tech. Fastball on a 3-1 count is over for a strike, and the count is full at 3-2. There is some action in the bullpen for the Texans. It's Tatum with a 3-2 pitch. Hit that ball hard down the left field line, but it will curl foul. That was hammered. If it stays fair, it's well gone. But spun on that fastball at 89 miles per hour a little quick and pulled it about 15 feet foul. So the 3-2 pitch again with one out, nobody on. That one runs inside, and the Texans have the go-ahead run and game-ending walk-off run on the base pass for the second inning in a row. Slade McLeod now coming to the plate for the Texans, a left-handed senior, 1-for-3. As he has a double back in the second inning, a base on balls, a ground out, and a fly out to left field. Winner of this game plays the early game tomorrow, 11 o'clock local time, 1 o'clock back in Stephenville. To start the afternoon off. Then the winner of that game tomorrow will go to the championship game on Saturday and have to be beat twice. First two games of this tournament, huge to win, especially if you're the first or second place team, because that puts you into the championship game. 2-0. That one fouled off to the left side and out of play. Tarleton State up 9-0 here in the eighth inning, brought to us by Hale & Company Real Estate. Stick around after the game to the Dr. Barbary postgame show. Get your postgame stats, player of the game. Hope to have an interview with the head coach of the Texans down on the field, Fuller Smith. I believe we will get that done. And then also a look ahead to the next game. 2-1 pitch. That's chopped to the right side. It will be foul. Tatum off and moving when the ball was hit. But the foul ball evens the count at 2-2. We'll have all the games for you here on the Charlton Sports Network and 90.5 FM. And here's the 2-2 again. That one hit hard, but right at the first baseman. Fielding it and throw it to second. Back over to first. A double play. And that will do it. Nice play by the first baseman, Mullen, who went to Peranzo at shortstop. Back to Mullen to get Slade McLeod by a half step. And so the Texans' threat there ended in the bottom of the eighth inning. No runs on, no hits. Nobody left on. Texans need three outs to move on in this tournament when we return on the Tarleton Sports Network presented by North Texas Ford Dealers.
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0: Here we go. Top of the ninth inning brought to us by Smile Doctors. Texans with a 9-0 lead. They need three outs to move on to the game tomorrow at 1 p.m. back in Texas, 11 a.m. here in Mesa, Arizona. And the winner of that game will make the championship game, but they need three outs. And it will be a new pitcher on for the Texans. Ben Bossy comes in. Bossy on the season, a 7.82 ERA. No wins, no losses. 12 and two-thirds innings pitched. He's given up 11 hits, 11 runs, all earned. Struck out 14 and walked 7. He will face the second baseman, Cameron Sewell, to start things off. Sewell hit by a pitch earlier in this game. Almost got hit by one there. One of just three base runners as couple of hit by pitches, and or actually one hit by pitch. Sewell, his last at bat in the sixth, an error, and then one hit. This one chopped foul to even the count at 1-1. Sewell, the left-handed hitter, hit that pretty hard, 109 miles per hour off the bat, but foul. Game after this game will be ACU versus Utah Tech. An elimination game. Loser goes home. Winner moves on to play the loser of this game tomorrow at 3 p.m. 1-2 count as a swinging strike on the 1-1. That one shot foul again. 1-2. I don't know if this game could have gone, at least to this point, much better for head coach Fuller Smith. He was really worried about the pitch count. They're limited pitching wise. And in a tournament like this one, if you can't get off to a good start, you may be in trouble. And Court Lowry, what a job by him as this one fouled back. Still 1-2. Court Lowry's final numbers on the evening. 7 innings pitched, 1 hit, faced 21 batters. Struck out 3, did not walk a batter, only threw a total of 79 pitches. And this game really did a great job of holding the line for the Texans as the 1-2 pitch again. Popped up left side. Moving over is Heinrich. He'll get underneath it right in foul territory as Rafael Smeek is called off. And Heinrich will make the catch for out number one. One up, one down, and now two outs remaining for Tarleton State to move on and stay in the winner's bracket. I guess technically, actually, get to the winner's bracket as they have not won a game as of yet. Now, Aiden Hadley comes to the plate, swings at the first pitch he sees. Hadley came in to pinch hit for the first baseman, Beasley, early in this game. Actually, the catcher, Beasley. 0-1 pitch. That's another strike on the outside corner, 0-2. So, Bossy working ahead here. Big number 36, the right-handed pitcher, 0-2 pitch. That one way down in the dirt, trying to go to the breaking ball, but smothered it. 1-2. Shadows have covered up the infield. As the sun goes down in the west, still a lot of light left in the day here in Mesa, Arizona, as that one swung on and fouled off the left-handed hitter's leg. Count stays 2-2. Umpire goes out to talk to the pitcher for a minute and give the hitter a second to recover. At first pitch earlier today, it was about 95 degrees. It's down to about 90 right now. Very light winds blowing out of the southwest, or southeast, I should say, at about 6 miles per hour. Not much. The ball will carry in the afternoon at these games. In the evening games, it doesn't carry as well. That one chop foul. Keeps the count at 2-2. Good at bat here by Aiden Hadley. As his team down 9-0. And looking like they're going to have to play again tomorrow. As that pitch misses outside, 3-2. One out, nobody on here. Top of the ninth inning. Texans trying to close out Sacramento State. That one misses in a ball four. Good at bat there. Tip the hat to Hadley, who fouled off a number of good pitches. As Jamie Mullen, the first baseman, will come to the plate for the first time.
7: Number 17, first baseman, Jamie Mullen.
0: Mullen came on a couple of innings ago defensively for Luis Pimentel Guerrero and is now getting his first at bat. Hadley over at first base does not have a stolen base attempt this season. McLeod plays him off a couple of steps, kind of in between Hadley and the bag is another ball. 1-0 to the nine-hole hitter in Mullen. Mullen's a guy you want to go straight at, especially with a nine-run lead. Bossy working from the stretch. Another pitch in the dirt, another slider as Sergio Guerra goes out to talk to his pitcher. Texans have not allowed a run in this game. 8 innings of zeros. That walk was the first issued of the game. Texans had given up before that walk 3 base runners on a hit by pitch, a hit, and an error. And on the error, they got a double play turned. On the hit, they threw the runner out at second. 2-0. That one a ball, 3-0. And Texans getting some arms worn in the bullpen. This is not what you want to do with a 9-run lead. Walk batters. Here's a 3-0. That one down the middle for a strike. 3-1. Don't want to give them any hope. 9-0 is a big lead, but we saw earlier today a couple of times big leads were shrunk to nothing in games as that one misses inside, ball four. Fuller Smith making notes over there. And now back to the top of the order and Sam Harry just walked the 8 and 9 hole hitters. With one out and nobody on, go directly at those guys. Of course, Bossy wants to do that. Easier said than done. Sam Harry, 0 for 3, the freshman center fielder. He's played good in center field, though. This ball, first pitch swinging, fouls it off to the right side. Youngsters chasing to try and bring the ball in. 0-1. Texans have already turned two double plays in this game. One each to let in the last two innings. Let's see if they got another one in them. Swung on and missed. Fastball up in the zone. Blew it by him. 0-2 is the Utah Tech players starting to warm out just past right field with a football. See those people do that every once in a while. Breaking ball at 76 miles per hour. Good 0-2 pitch. Good job laying off by Sam Harry. 1-2. Runners at first and second. One out. Top of the ninth. Texans with a 9-0 lead. There's a ball fouled into the dugout of Sacramento State down the third baseline by the right-handed hitter. Count stays at 1-2. Bossy set at the belt. Breaking ball, another foul ball. And that's really been the story in this inning. Bossy actually had the runner at second down 1-2, and Hadley fouled off a couple of good pitches. Eventually worked the walk. Here's the 1-2 again. Check swing. Did he go? Yes, he did. And that will be out number two. Ball got away from Sergio Guerra behind the plate, but with a runner occupying first base, it's an automatic out. So for the first time in this game, Sacramento State down to their last out with runners at first and second and Ryan Ellis coming to the dish. 0 for 3 in this game. Ellis with a strikeout, a flyout, and reached in his last at-bat on an error by the shortstop, Ike Shirey, on a throw that was wide of the bag that Cage McLeod could not reel in. First pitch to Ellis is over for a strike, 0-1. Oh, 0-1 pitch runs outside, 1-1. Two outs, runners at first and second, top of the ninth inning. Texans trying to hang on and get the victory here. I don't know if hang on's the right terminology. They're up 9-0. This one chopped off the batter's back, off the plate. And for the first time, the Texans are one out away from moving on and staying in the winner's bracket. Bossy looking in as Texan fans clapping. 1-2. Into left field. Going back is Heinrich to the warning track, and he makes the catch. And Tarleton State will get the victory 9-0. They'll advance to round number two and move to the winner's bracket where they will face off with California Baptist tomorrow morning, local time at 11 a.m., central time at 1 p.m. Thanks once again to Smile Doctors. They bring us the ninth inning. The Dr. Barbary Post-game show just around the corner. We'll talk to Fuller Smith, have post-game stats, our player of the game, and take a look ahead. We do that next. Final score, 9-0. Texans get the win on the Tarleton Sports Network, presented by North Texas Ford Dealers.
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1: Final score 9-0. Your Texans get the victory. As in a couple of minutes, we will talk with the head coach, Fuller Smith. He's addressing his team right now. As get some final numbers for you as TJ Service Site Solutions bring us the postgame stats and looking up and down the lineup for Tarleton State. The offense got it done early and often. Really just one player had multiple hits. Cage McLeod was 2 for 3, but they got big hits from a number of different players, including Jake Tatum, who was 1 for 3 with a big 3-run home run. Slade McLeod was 1 for 4. Carson Lorch with the hit that got the first run in for the Texans, a single up the middle with the bases loaded. He was 1 for 4. Sergio Guerra with a big double down the line that scored 2 for the Texans. He was 1 for 3. And then the other players, Rainer Heinrich, Ike Shirey, Raphael Smeek, and Kendall Johnson did not have a hit. Three Texans had extra base hits. Tatum with the home run, Cage McLeod, and Slade McLeod each had doubles, and also actually 4 extra base hits, as Sergio Guerra had 4 doubles had a double as well. All right, we're going to take a quick break. When we return, we'll talk to the head coach of the Texans, Fuller Smith, here on the Tarleton Sports Network, presented by North Texas Ford Dealers.
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1: Welcome back. It is time for our post-game interview. The head coach of the Texans, brought to us by Texan Restrooms, Fuller Smith. Coach, we talked before the game, and we're going to really say this on the air, but off the air when we just visited a little bit about the interview, you stressed how important pitch count was going to be in this game. I don't think you could have got a much better result than you got today from your team. And how about Court Lowry?
3: Yeah, it's unbelievable. Court, I think, probably had the best start of his year and probably career in the most crucial moment of the season, which is pretty impressive. It just shows what type of player and competitor he is. But, once after the first couple innings, we knew we had something going with him. We just needed to cash in on some of the miscues they had as far as the walks and stuff like that. We did a good job. I thought after they settled in and pitched pretty well in the back half, we stung some balls right at them. It was a really good day. You know, we got to enjoy it for about an hour, and then we got to get ready to go tomorrow morning at 11 a.m.
1: You did a great job getting free passes. I think he ended up with, 8 free passes, 6 walks, and a couple of hit-by-pitches. But you did a great job of hitting in situations. We saw that 2 years ago here at this tournament when you won it. But big hits by guys like Jake Tatum, Cage McLeod, Sergio Guerra. What did you see from those guys offensively?
3: I thought they just did a good job. You know, we had an approach coming in with some of those guys that they were bringing in, and they stuck with it and landed on some pitches that we felt like they were going to be in the zone, they were going to throw, and they did a good job on it.
1: Coach, tomorrow you'll face off with CBU. It didn't just go well for you. I wouldn't say it went bad for them. They got the win, but they had to expend a lot of pitching this morning. They go 14 innings. When you look ahead at that matchup, what do you see?
3: Well, I just think they're going to have all hands on deck, regardless of who throwed it through today. They may have a couple guys that come back on a little bit lighter load, but at the end of the day, you know, you're playing tournament style baseball. Like they're gonna empty the tank, day in and day out. So we got to be ready to go for all of them. We'll kind of recalibrate, see where they're starting, and then kind of game plan from there.
1: Hey, Coach, appreciate the time. Congratulations on the win, and we'll talk to you tomorrow.
3: Thank you, guys.
1: That's the head coach of your Tarleton Texans, Fuller Smith. Once again, thanks to Texan Restrooms for bringing us the post-game interview. Let's wrap this thing up. We got the TJ Services Site Solutions post-game stats as we talked about the Texans' numbers. The other thing we need to get you is the player of the game, and I think this may be the easiest decision of the year on the player of the game, brought to us by NutriShop in Stephenville, and that is very simply Court Lowry. Court Lowry, How about these final numbers for this young man? Absolutely off the charts for Lowry. He goes 7 innings strong for the Texans, giving up just 1 hit, no runs. He didn't walk anybody, struck out 3, faced just 21 batters, which over 7 innings, guess what? That's the minimum. Only 79 pitches, and his game, you know, obviously a 0 ERA for the game, but that moves his ERA on the season down to 3.24. He gets the win. That's just his second of the season. But remember, Lowry had been sick. He had mono for about a month, and he's done a great job to build his way back up and get this win. As we look ahead for the Texans tomorrow, at least in Arizona, the good things started off bright and early as they play against CBU in the winner's bracket at 11 a.m. local time. It'll be 1 o'clock time back in Stephenville. We'll have about a 12:45 countdown to first pitch pregame show. And that will get us going as the look ahead is brought to us by Stephenville Stone Supply. All right, that will do it. Thanks to Lance McFarland for running the board for us back at the station. Once again, Texans move on as they get their 35th win of the season. They move to 35-19 on the year. Sacramento State falls to 27-31. They will play tomorrow at 3 p.m. against the winner of the game after us, Abilene Christian and Utah Tech. For everybody that had a part in this one, this is Byron Anderson saying so long, everybody, from Mesa, Arizona. We hope to see you again tomorrow at 1 o'clock as the Texans play in the winner's bracket against CBU right here on the Tarleton Sports Network. Until then, you guys stay safe, and we will see you at the game.
0: Special thanks to the following businesses that support this broadcast. 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

0: I'm not the person for this. I am not cut out for it. I'm worried I won't be good enough. And I think for Sonia, she was experiencing a particularly challenging thing that many people who are carers to people with dementia experience, which is they're losing or afraid of losing the person they love, which is one loss, but also the work and contribution that that person makes in their partnership. She's handling a lot, and she handled it so beautifully with a lot of effort that really is very invisible.
1: And then for the song, Tom Marsh provides the song and received some information from Ian.
2: Exactly so. Tom is a drummer and feels that Ian really helped him understand how to be a creative worker in the world, gave him some key advice.
3: I have to say, Ian gave me the mantra that enabled me to stroll on into being a producer and a writer. When I said, like, how do you do this, he said, if you like it, it's right. And I believed him 100% in that moment. I love the guy, yeah.
1: Just a bit of the stories behind the Songwriter Podcast. This week's episode featuring this brand new song created out of those stories by Tom Marsh. The song is Illuminate on Acoustic Cafe.

That is Tom Marsh, who has never actually recorded and released a song under his own name until now. It's that song called Illuminate. Tom is usually a drummer behind the kit for many, including Lana Del Rey. And Tom is the guy who created the song for this week's Songwriter Podcast. You can find out all about that, hear all the past episodes, past seasons. 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Let's get to some more music now from the UK. This is from Arlo Parks, an album number 3 called Ambiguous Desire. It is mostly a continuation of the last album, I Soft Machine's dance groove theme, but there are some moments like this called Floette on acoustic.

combining hip-hop elements with folk music. Dermot Kennedy's new album is really much more of a folk record. It is called The Weight of the Woods. Very serious collection. Started at his home studio in Ireland and finished up in Nashville. From that, we just heard the song called Blue Eyes on Acoustic Cafe. Arlo Parks before that. Album number 3 is now out, Ambiguous Desire, which does feature a couple of songs like that one that we heard called Floette on Acoustic Cafe. We're going to stay in Ireland now for music from Foy Vance and the new album, which is called The Wake. This is his 7th album, and he says these 7 albums have been a song cycle. Remember, his father passed away before that first album came out back in 2007. From The Wake, this is When I See You at the Right Time.

0: Foy Vance, now at the end of a 25-year, 7-album grief cycle after the passing of his father back in 1999. The latest album being The Wake, When I See You at the Right Time, the name of that song. And ahead on this week's program, a classic album from just 10 years ago, plus Jamila Woods and a sneak peek at an upcoming session with Pieta Brown. Acoustic Cafe is made possible in part by The Arc, one of a select few nonprofit music venues in America, celebrating more than 60 years of history, presenting new, contemporary, and traditional music, storytelling, and building communities has been their mission since 1965, and The Arc is committed to that mission 300 nights each year. Information on The Arc's schedule, how to get involved, and more is at thearc.org.
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0: Pieta Brown, who is coming up on 25 years since her 2002 debut. Pieta came to the craft honestly. She is the daughter of legendary folk singer Greg Brown, and her mother and both grandmothers were avid writers of poetry. So this has been her life. Her last album was in 2019, but since then, Pieta has been involved in numerous collaborations, issuing a series of singles, EPs, and an experimental instrumental album with John Convertino of Calexico and bassist and producer extraordinaire Don Was. In August, we'll have a visit with Pieta when she issues her new album called Dreamin' Of. The first single from that record is the one you're hearing now called Glitter Town, which was released just last week. Here's a sneak peek at our session with Pieta and her band doing the song live here at Acoustic Cafe.

the nicest hotels on the 59th floor, with the big wide windows, with the suicide doors. Ain't no blood on my money, ain't no Twitter in heaven. I know them drugs isn't close, ain't no visit in heaven. I know the difference in blessings and worldly possessions, like my ex-girl getting pregnant and her becoming my everything. I'm at war with my wrongs, I'm writing four different songs. I never

0: woman in my life.
1: Chance the Rapper in May of 2016. And the Coloring Book album, which remains his classic entry in his catalog. Coloring Book featured lots of artists in the Chicago scene. Right there, you heard Jamila Woods joining him for the song Blessings on Acoustic Cafe. Pieta Brown before that, Glitter Town, as performed live in our studios at Acoustic Cafe. A full visit with Pieta Brown coming up in August when she releases her new album called Dreamin' Of. Well, let's get to the other artist featured there with Chance the Rapper on that Coloring Book track, Jamila Woods, who has gone on to create a fascinating catalog of not only recorded material, but also as an educator and a poet and an activist in Chicago. Here's a song from the last album called Water Made Us. This is Wolf Sheep on Acoustic Cafe.

0: Sheep and the album called Water Made Us. Jamila Woods from a couple of years ago. I should also remind you, Jamila appeared earlier in this season's Songwriter Podcast. You can hear a brand new song from Jamila Woods, which was done live on stage in Chicago. 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All right, we're going to get to more with our in-studio guest this week, Rozzy, recorded at the Leon Loft. 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
0: You're listening to Acoustic Cafe. I'm Rob Reinhart. It's time to get back to more of our in-studio visit, recorded at the Leon Loft with our guest, Rozzy, along with guitarist and vocalist, Juliana Zaccario. Rozzy has a brand new album. It's called Fig Tree, and it is about weighing all the various choices one has at age 35.
5: I actually read that one of the choices, one of the figs, if you will, was contralto.
6: Yeah.
5: Which was your great-grandmother's
6: yes.
5: dream.
6: Mm-hmm.
5: Did she pursue that?
6: So it's a funny thing, you know, I grew up with this unbelievable, overwhelming need to sing, this calling, if you will, that this is what I was meant to do. And nobody in my family thought to tell me for like at least 20 years that my great-grandma was an opera. Nobody else in my family's musical. And I thought it was like, was I adopted? Like, it was so strange. And then one day my Nana, who was 101, my Nana said, oh, my mom was a singer. And I go, guys, why did no one think to tell me this? And so, Leona Frankel, my great-grandmother, she started to study, and it was just a different time, I guess, and so she never finished school for it, and she ended up getting married and having kids and not pursuing the contralto dream. But apparently she had a kind of a, as my Nana described, like a lower tone, which I like to just imagine is the same as my voice. That's what I've decided.
5: Oh, that's excellent. That's great to find family history
6: exactly,
5: buried right in front of you. But we should point out that the album is... It's pop. It's pop production for the most part. Very different from what we're hearing here. But is this kind of how this starts all the time with pretty much just you singing and one instrument?
6: So I'll kind of get caffeinated most mornings if I'm working on a record and just kind of write poems, basically. And I like to bring those poems into a songwriting session. So if Juliana and I were writing, I'd come in and I'd like read her this poem, like a slam poem, kind of, which I wouldn't say is an extremely common process, but it's really what works for me because for me, it's hard to hear a melody without an emotional reason to sing it. Like, I don't want to sing a note unless that's the note that needs to be expressed, if that makes sense. And so I like to kind of start like this. And then, yeah, maybe Juliana would just read the poem, get a vibe, and start jamming on a chord. And that's how the song would come to life. Mm. Definitely. Me and an instrument is usually how it starts.
5: So it starts here. So versus, like, working on a beat in a box.
6: Not for me, usually.

0: song Good News. Another new one from the album called Fig Tree, recorded live, as you can tell, at the Leon Loft with our in-studio guest, Rozzy.
1: Life choices are very difficult, but there is this option of making several choices, nibbling from various figs, little here, little here, little here, and kind of cobbling together a very rich and fulfilling life that has pieces of all of it. Mm-hmm. Is that an option?
2: Yes. Okay. I think I wrote these songs a couple years ago now, and I have had many lives since then, frankly. You know, I think maybe it's like there's some kind of female intuitive sense of what love can do to you. You know, the love of a person, a partner, a child. I just got a cat, and it's like my whole, I don't even remember that I'm a singer. So, it's like I, there's a fear there. I do believe that I can have many figs. I do believe that.
1: So when the album comes out, you're going to start a residency in Los Angeles. It's also going to be an art exhibition with visual artists representing all the songs on the album.
2: Yes. It's been the coolest thing ever. We did it in New York. So when the first song from Fig Tree was Fig Tree, and it came out in September of last year. And we put up this gallery show at Key Smith Gallery in the Lower East Side in New York. Basically, Key is the coolest. He has this amazing space with a stage. And he was like, you should play a show here. The idea just kept being creative, and it turned into this group show where over 500 artists applied, some of which, you know, very professional, some of which had never been in a show before. And we had a panel of like some fancy celebrity judges help us select 26 artists. So there's two pieces per song, which is also really interesting to see how one artist interpreted the song versus another. I offered myself to them. I was like, we can Zoom if you want to hear the backstory. I'm happy to tell you anything you want to know. But you also, I don't want you to think, for a second there, they like, I think they thought they had to make it, like, they kept trying to paint me. I was like, no, no, no. No. I'm not a part of this anymore. Like, you take the song and whatever it makes you feel, you paint or you photograph or you sculpt or whatever. And yeah, we're mimicking all this in LA when their album comes out in May. And I'm really excited. A lot of the pieces sold in New York, so most of the pieces will be new. So I'm also super curious to see how the same artist interprets a song, you know, 6 months later. It's just really fun to kind of intersect with those mediums, and it's been really interesting.
1: Well, fun, I can see. It's also kind of risky. I mean, this is taking your art and just putting it out there, not for an audience, but for another artist to then interpret that. That's kind of risky.
2: Yeah, it's very, I mean, it is vulnerable. They also, you know, they got to rank choose which song they wanted. That was the first time anyone had heard the record. Yeah, it was vulnerable. Yeah. Super vulnerable.
1: Did you learn anything new about the songs themselves?
2: Well, it was funny. They kind of counteracted each other, because I'd see one and it'd be a much darker interpretation than what I had intended. So, yes. And then there were some where, like, there's like some sculptures that were just so emotional, because they're kind of not from this earth in a way, sometimes sculpture, you know, and it was such a visceral expression of the emotion of the song that those kind of caught me off guard too. Yeah.

0: the title track to the new album, Fig Tree, as recorded at the Neon Loft back on April the 1st. Our in-studio guest on the program this week is Rozzy.
1: There are a couple of things that are closer to what we're seeing here. Edge of Something Else is one of those songs. Mm-hmm. This quiet moment of self-reflection. At the beginning, it sounds like you're outside.
2: Yeah, so at the Edge of Something Else, which there you hear these kind of birds and some ocean sounds, that's not all beyond, that's not real.
1: Okay.
2: But we added it in with like intention, because there's a moment in the record that starts with a thunderstorm. There's a song called Lie. Mm-hmm. And I wanted to kind of capture the feeling of a storm beginning and then the kind of the birds coming back after the clouds have left.
1: Right.
2: And so if you listen to the record straight through, I hope you guys will have to tell, you guys will have to tweet that or something so people will know.
1: And then there is what you have labeled as an interlude, which is about 90 seconds of Joni Mitchell's Both Sides Now.
2: It
1: fits thematically with the record.
2: Yes.
1: Most certainly.
3: Tears and fear.
2: Brilliant Larry Goldings, who's one of the greatest piano players of all time. We made a Instagram reel of Both Sides Now years ago, and we just did a verse chorus, and I just went to his studio and filmed it on my phone. We did record it, and I just posted it on the internet. And then when I was finishing my album, I kept thinking about that song, which I do think is like officially the best song ever written, which sometimes I'm like, why would I put that next to all my songs? It's like, it really didn't set myself up to look good. but I just love it so much. And so we took the recording that we made for Instagram, and Maki, my brilliant producer, added some elements, including I asked my sister-in-law to walk through the park in Brooklyn with my nieces and kind of capture the air they were breathing, basically. And so that's included in the interlude as well.
1: And then the album ends. With a cover. And for those of us of a certain age, we remember this song quite well. From 40 years ago, this Bryan Adams, Tina Turner duet.
4: When the feeling is ending, and then no use pretending, don't you worry. It's only love.
1: Great song. And he turned it into a dance pop number. First of all, interesting choice for a cover. Secondly, interesting arrangement and treatment.
2: I got to give Maki. So Maki produced the record. Maki produced most of the Feist records you've heard. He's a brilliant, wonderful artist himself. And he's also Canadian. I'm not saying that's an excuse for why I didn't know that song, but I guess Bryan Adams is Canadian.
1: Yes, he is.
2: Okay. It was his suggestion. I had never heard that song before, if I'm honest.
1: Because I was going to ask how it came to you.
2: He just had a great instinct, because to me, again, as always, it comes back to the words. Lyrically, when you listen to Fig Tree, when it's out, you'll see it's quite melodramatic. You probably already get a taste of that already. A lot of big, heavy questions. Which path should I take? Love, all heaviness. And at the end, you know, I'm quite the optimist. I had a very different ending in mind than Sylvia Plath, you know, with the bell jar. And I was like, you know what? It's only love. The world is filled with all sorts of stuff that's way crazier than what I'm personally dealing with. And it was important to me to kind of bring that lightness in. You know, you just keep dancing on, basically, was the goal with that.

0: 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Thank you.
1: Our in-studio guest, Rozzy, along with guitarist and vocalist Juliana Zaccaria at the Leon Loft. Recorded on April the 1st of this year, the new album from Rozzy is called Fig Tree. You can find out about that and Rozzy at thisisrozzy.com and on Instagram, thisisrozzy. That's R-O-Z-Z-I. We'll be back here in just a moment to wrap everything up and tell you about next week. 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
1: 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Thanks again to Rozzy and Juliana joining us at the Leon Loft for a session. 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Writing and production help from Susan Barnes. Ani DeFranco wrote and performed our theme called The Million Dollar Intro. And Ed Magnus ran loud, ran shallow. Till next time, I'm your host, Rob Reinhart. Have a great week.
3: From Feature Story News in Washington, I'm Nick Harper. U.S. President Donald Trump says the U.S. wants access to Iran's stockpile of enriched uranium and is ruling out Tehran imposing tolls on the Strait of Hormuz. The president's been speaking about what a peace deal might look like after he told reporters on Wednesday that discussions were in their final stages. He made the latest comments in the Oval Office.
4: Well, we want it open. We want it free. We don't want tolls. It's international. It's an international waterway. They're not charging tolls because this is the nuclearization of a country that some people would say is somewhat crazy. And we cannot let Iran have a nuclear weapon. That's all it is. We can't let it.
3: It comes as the U.S. House of Representatives is expected to vote on legislation that would severely limit President Donald Trump's ability to continue to wage the war against Iran. A similar war powers resolution passed the Senate earlier this week. Two police officers who defended the U.S. Capitol on January the 6th, 2021, have sued to block anyone from receiving payouts from the Trump administration's new $1.8 billion settlement fund for people who claim to be victims of politically motivated prosecutions. Epson's Kate Fisher has more from Washington.
5: In their lawsuit, the police officers argue the Trump administration's new anti-weaponization fund is illegal and dangerous. The Justice Department has indicated that the fund will be used to compensate people who suffered weaponization and lawfare under previous presidential administrations. Some Trump supporters who were convicted of violent crimes against police officers on January the 6th are anticipating major payouts. Acting Attorney General Todd Blanche and Vice President J.D. Vance have not ruled that out. Kate Fisher, Washington.
3: U.S. Secretary of State Marco Rubio will visit India this weekend with trade, defense, and energy at the top of the agenda. New Delhi and Washington have been negotiating a trade pact for several months. Now, reports suggest a U.S. investigation into alleged unfair trading practices by Indian sectors could complicate talks, as FSN's Ishan Garg reports from New Delhi.
6: There is now one major sticking point which might not be part of the trade pact at all. There is an investigation in the US against Indian sectors, particularly looking at seven sectors. Among them, chief, are solar modules and Indian steel, with the US Department of Trade representative saying that India has excess capacity of steel and solar modules and it is therefore competing unfairly in the international trade markets. And if that investigation leads to them finding Indian sectors guilty of oversupplying the market, it could lead to tariffs on certain Indian products.
3: From Bureaus Worldwide, this is FSN.
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one night can change your whole life. Russian composer Alexander Aliaviev was once at an all-night card game. One player was accused of cheating, and Aliaviev and two others attacked him. He died 3 days later from his injuries. The evidence was scant, but the next thing Aliaviev knew, he was charged with murder and thrown in jail. He had a piano delivered to his damp cell, and he composed this, his most famous work. Notes from Prison, coming up this hour.

goodness, that was gorgeous. The Nocturne by Peter Tchaikovsky. Hi, I'm Jake Armerding. So glad to be listening to music with you. Isn't it the best? Well, you lose the freedom to do a whole bunch of things in prison. One thing they still let you do is write music. This is a prison song by Russian composer Alexander Alyabiev. It grew so popular in Russia among the common folk that it featured in Rossini's The Barber of Seville, which is how Europe found out all about it. And then it really hit. It's called The Nightingale.

Sasha Boltachev performing The Nightingale, written from prison by Russian composer Alexander Alyabiev. Kind of sounds like a prison song. Lots of mourning. Composer Arthur Bliss goes to the mailbox, coming up.

Shortly after the City of Birmingham Orchestra asked composer Arthur Bliss to write a new work specially for them, another gift from Birmingham arrived in Bliss's mailbox. It was a book of coronation anthems written in the late 1600s by yet another composer named John Blow. Bliss cracked it open. He happened to open up to the anthem, "The Lord is My Shepherd," and he found what he later called, quote, "a noble tune." That's what got him started on his commission. That was the firing pin that he needed. Do you wonder if maybe the orchestra might have had that in mind all along?

Vernon Hanley conducting the City of Birmingham Symphony Orchestra performing the Meditations on a Theme of John Blow, which they commissioned of composer Arthur Bliss. Spring Faith coming up next.

The gentle breezes have awakened. They whisper and weave day and night. They are at work everywhere. Oh, fresh fragrance. Oh, new sound. Now, poor heart, do not be afraid. Now everything, everything must change. A poem by Ludwig Uhland called Spring Faith. And here's the music Franz Schubert wrote to it.

Faith in Spring by Schubert. Here's one for the birds, the springtime birds. Frederick Delius wrote it upon hearing the first cuckoo in spring. It's called On Hearing the First Cuckoo in Spring. Listen for the bird calls.

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imitation or variation. To imitate is to copy, or copy as best you can. You're not adding anything to the mix. You're just trying to be someone else, someone you admire, but still. To variate on a theme by someone else, that's honoring that someone's creative voice with your own. So how can you tell the difference? Well, imitators don't publicize their source, but variators do. For example, this piece, Variations on a Theme by Chopin. The composer isn't hiding anything. Theme and Variation, coming up.

More than 50 years after his famous violin concerto, at the ripe old age of 78, that's the Andante from the Serenade for Strings by composer Max Bruch, George Hanson conducting the Wuppertal Symphony Orchestra. The man still had it. Hi, I'm Jake Armerding. It's a pleasure to listen to music with you. Thanks for being here. Here's the great Gabriel Fauré. It's a piece called After a Dream. You're going to hear other composers later in the hour who honored Fauré with their own compositions. For now, here's Emmanuel Despex.

Chai Unchev, After a Dream. Doesn't sound like it was altogether a pleasant dream. Maybe not too unpleasant. Kind of in the middle. A mixed dream. By Gabriel Fauré. 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Here's a composition that emulated Gabriel Fauré's work. It's a piece called Nights by the French composer Florent Schmitt.

David Robertson, conducting the Monte Carlo Philharmonic Orchestra, performing Nights by Florent Schmitt. 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

got by as a successful pianist, but it wasn't fulfilling. His passion was composing. But that's not what people wanted from him, so he nearly gave up. It took years of perseverance to fight for his compositional passion, and because of that grit, we have this, his symphonic dances. A slice of that work is on the way. I'm Melanie Renata. This is Music Through the Night. What do you think? Would you take one high-quality item or many mediocre ones? Quality over quantity any day of the week, right? Well, on this day, you get that. The one and only clarinet concerto composed by Johann Stamitz, an 18th century work rediscovered in the 20th century, a shining star ever since. Here it's performed by clarinetist Andreas Ottensommer and the Potsdam Chamber Academy.

clarinetist Andreas Ottensommer and the Potsdam Chamber Academy with what's considered the first true clarinet concerto, that of Johann Stamitz. I'm Melanie Renata with an adventurous guitar concerto in just a moment. This is Music Through the Night.

There's an energy in Brazilian music, a buzz, rhythms that just sparkle, a storytelling vibe that flows throughout the melodies. All of that was poured into this guitar concerto by Brazilian composer Francisco Mignone, guitarist Fabio Zanon performing with the São Paulo Symphony.

guitarist Fabio Zanon and the Sao Paulo Symphony with a mix of intimate moments and brilliant bursts of sound, what you can expect from phenomenal Brazilian classical music, a guitar concerto from Francisco Mignon. That healthy dose of passion continues here with a piece from Rachmaninoff. His truest passion was composing, but he had to really fight for it, and that perseverance paid off. This is just a slice of his symphonic dances performed by the Royal Philharmonic. I'm Melanie Renata. This is Music Through the Night.

0: morning, getting you pumped for a Friday, I guess. Some powerful jazz-like rhythms punching through that third movement of Rachmaninoff's Symphonic Dances, his Opus 45. Enrique Batiste at the podium conducting the Royal Philharmonic.
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0: In the 1790s, Austrian composer Franz Joseph Haydn made two trips to London. Travel that resulted in two commissions. His celebrated sets of London symphonies. This is part of the second set. Some of those symphonies have really cute nicknames like The Surprise, The Miracle. Each name, of course, describing a small part of the symphony. This one has a name. What do you think it is? I'll share its name and have it for you in full in about 30 minutes or so. I'm Melanie Renata. I'm so glad you're here. This is Music Through the Night.

Have you ever heard someone humming or whistling a tune and you know it, but you just can't quite place it? Well, to composer Carlos Guastavino, that's exactly what he considered to be success in the world of musical composition. He wanted to hear people whistling his tunes. And this work from him has a couple of those earworms. You might find yourself humming it later today. It's his 3 Argentinian Cantilenas en Finale. Here's the Camarada Bariloche.

Camarada Bariloche with just one of more than 500 works from Argentine composer Carlos Jostovino, his three Argentinian cantilenas and finale. Tonight's classical music is supported by Legacy Box, committed to preserving family history by converting old home movies, film, and photos into digital files so those memories can be revisited and shared for generations to come. More at legacybox.com. I'm Melanie Renata. Glad to have you here for some music through the night. Through the dark of this night, you just sort of stumble musically here and fall into a moment of romance. A work that takes you dancing in a field of flowers, Samuel Coleridge Taylor's Romance of the Prairie Lilies, performed by the RTE Concert Orchestra, Adrian Leeper at the podium.

Once upon a time, Franz Josef Haydn heard his music played by an orchestra much larger than he'd ever heard it before. 300 London musicians got him hooked on that large scale sound. He wrote for that sort of performance for his 101st symphony, and audiences loved it, of course. It's known as the clock due to the ticking rhythm in the second movement. Here it's performed by a smaller orchestra, only about 50 musicians or so. It's the Austro-Hungarian Haydn Orchestra.

0: charming and elegant symphony number 101 in D major by Haydn, known as The Clock. Adam Fischer at the podium there conducting the Austro-Hungarian Haydn Orchestra.
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0: Felix Mendelssohn was 17 when he wrote his first string quintet, and the fingerprints of a musical genius were everywhere. A young man obsessed with Shakespeare, steeped in Bach, and constantly surrounded by poets and philosophers at his family's home, the kid was cultured from the get-go. This work carries that energy. After a dear friend and mentor of Mendy's died, it opened up an emotional world for him, and he reopened the score for this work and revised the four fast movements to carry something a little deeper. You'll feel the grief pour in and the sunshine lift you right back out of it later this hour. I'm Melanie Renata.

A smattering of sounds of grief begin this hour. First, with a piece here of English Renaissance music, which was at times sort of filled with these sorts of elegies. This is Lord of Salisbury, Pavon, and Galliard by Orlando Gibbons.

0: That work is so old.
1: How old is it?
0: It's so old that it is part of the first printed collection of keyboard music in England. Lord of Salisbury, Pavon, and Galliard by Orlando Gibbons, pianist Stuart Goodyear performing. 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I'm Melanie Renata, glad to have you here for some music through the night. You start off slowly wandering through the damp wilderness, and then some gorgeous views here in Johan Svedson's Norwegian Rhapsody No. 4, the South Jutland Symphony, performing.

the South Jutland Symphony with a patchwork of Norwegian sounds. A smorgasbord, if you will. Well, I think actually in Norwegian that's a cold boar or something. Anyways, Johan Svendsen's Norwegian Rhapsody number 4. I'm Melanie Renata. This is Music Through the Night. And there's a gentle twinkle of guitar that shines through the night in just a tick.

You go on a journey under the stars with this work, a hike through a musical atmosphere, a piece called The Abbey Wood Trail, composed and performed for you here by the incredible Dale Kavanagh.

just so pleasant. Guitarist and composer Dale Kavanagh with her work, Abbey Wood Trail. If you liked the sounds of that, chances are you'll like our guitar stream at our website, yourclassical.org. 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Hi, I'm Melanie Renata. You're listening to Music Through the Night. And this work is a blend of youthful joy with moments of grief-filled realization.

0: pain and passion blended into that string quintet. Felix Mendelssohn's first in A major, his opus 18, House Music, performing.
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Beethoven was not really a modest man, especially when it came to the piano. When he performed his music, he made sure everyone in the room knew who exactly was sitting at the keyboard. And yet, inside this fiercely competitive spirit, something warm and generous poured out. A piece so bright, so full of life, that audiences gave it a nickname Beethoven himself never chose, never disputed. Sometimes a piece of music simply tells you exactly what it is. It's spring. His fifth violin sonata in F, and it's on the way. I'm Melanie Renata. This is Music Through the Night. Imagine stepping onto the podium for your first major performance, having had zero rehearsal. That's exactly what a young Richard Strauss did in 1884 when he conducted the premiere of this, his Suite for 13 wind instruments in B-flat major, a moment he had no idea would be the moment that launched his career. Here's the Netherlands Wind Ensemble.

quite the peppy piece that some say is the piece that effectively jump-started the career of composer Richard Strauss. It's his suite for 13 wind instruments in B-flat major, his Opus 4, Edo de Wart, conducting the Netherlands Wind Ensemble. I'm Melanie Renata with a bit of a song to lure you into the depths of the ocean. In just a minute, you're listening to Music Through the Night.

In Greek mythology, a siren's song lures sailors into the dangers of the sea. And that was the idea behind this pretty work by Lily Boulanger, Les Sirènes.

You may know the name Boulanger because of the legendary teacher Nadia Boulanger, but her little sister Lily had her own unforgettable musical voice. That was one of her works, Les Sirènes, the New London Chamber Choir performing. I'm Melanie Renata. This is Music Through the Night. Thank you for being here. Beethoven wrote his fifth violin sonata in 1801, and nobody named it until much later. Once you hear it, you'll totally understand. This is the bright and bouncy Spring Sonata, his Opus 24.

0: a beautiful, vibrant conversation between violinist Anand Zufi Mutter and pianist Lambert Orcus. The Spring Sonata, Beethoven's Violin Sonata No. 5 in F major.
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0: In World War I, in a German internment camp, the ugliest and unlikeliest of places, is exactly where composer Edgar Bengtsson found creativity. In the 4 years he spent as a prisoner of war, Bengtsson was placed in charge of all of the music at the prison camp. He found a way to transform that unspeakable tragedy into harmony. With his fellow musicians at his side, he created works that spoke to the enduring spirit of hope and humanity, and this is one of those pieces. It's coming up.

just a nice casual musical stroll into your Friday morning. The Eduardo Mata University Youth Orchestra with the Minuetto by Ricardo Castro. I'm Melanie Renata. So glad to be with you as your day begins. Even if you're a fellow third shifter, hey, the shift is waning, yes, but the day is on the horizon. Happy Friday. The life of British composer Edgar Bainton was a series of remarkable turns from a childhood piano prodigy to a wartime detainee. He wrote this work while detained as a prisoner of war. It's a proclamation of the resilience of the human spirit. It's three pieces for orchestra.

the BBC Philharmonic with the work written when all hope seemed lost. A glimmer of light from the tragedy of war. Three pieces for orchestra by Edgar Bainton. I'm Melanie Renata. And that light just gets brighter and brighter and even more joyful here. The third string quartet in C by Chevalier de Saint-Georges. Here's the Arabella String Quartet.

A bit of a get up and go in that string quartet number 3 in C major by Chevalier de St. George, the Arabella String Quartet performing. I'm Melanie Renata, and you'll want to get ready for something pretty grand in just a moment.

Girl from Arles was a five-act play that flopped, probably because of the music. For five acts, Georges Bizet wrote 27 different numbers. Critics claimed it had far too many overtures. Well, Bizet made lemons out of lemonade and squeezed two sweets out of that play. This is his second suite from The Girl from Arles. Here's the Berlin Philharmonic.

The Berlin Philharmonic with a shot of musical caffeine. The girl from Arles Suite No. 2 from Bizet. I'm Melanie Renata, and you can take a moment to catch your breath. Some free-flowing water music just ahead.

George Frideric Handel's Water Music was originally performed at a royal river party where crowds tried to catch a listen from barges and boats. Well, you don't have to fight for room to experience it at all here. The English Chamber Orchestra performing it for you. Well, performing the Water Music Suite No. 3 in G. John Elliott Gardiner at the podium.

0: music that was a hit on stage and on the Thames. George Frideric Handel's Water Music Suite No. 3 in G, John Elliott Gardiner conducting the English Baroque Soloists.
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0: What would you guess is humanity's oldest instrument? 30 years ago, an old archaeological site in Slovenia, the femur bone of a cave bear was uncovered, roughly 50,000 years old. And it pretty convincingly resembled what would be an early version of the flute. It's now known as the Neanderthal flute. The flute being tied to our species' beginnings. That's just a little cool tidbit, don't you think? The flute shines in this concerto in just a bit. I'm Melanie Renata. Please, stay with me.

flowing and graceful work from Cécile Chaminade. Of course it is. It's called Scarf Dance, or Opus 37, the National Orchestra of Metz Grand Est performing. A very good morning to you, my friend. It is 6 past the hour. I'm Melanie Renata. Happy Friday. Let us step joyfully into this day. A sweet blink and you'll miss it moment here. It's called Love's Joy by 20th century composer Fritz Kreisler.

Violinist Kyung-Wha Chung weaving through the notes of pianist Philip Moll for Love's Joy by Fritz Kreisler. I'm Melanie Renata. I'm so glad you're here. Thanks for sharing some time and space with me. This piece of music is going to serve up a twittering spring vibe. Belgian flutist Barthold Quicken playing alongside Tafel Muzik. He plays historical instruments and focuses on Baroque music. Here, however, he dips a little into the classical era. A flute concerto in G major by Carl Stamitz.

The flute, an instrument that started its life as a femur bone of a bear. Just a little tidbit out of nowhere for you. Flutist Bartold Kuyken and Tafel Musik with the Flute Concerto in G by Carl Stamitz. I'm Melanie Renata. Go ahead, settle in. There's the sway of a lullaby in just a minute.

like waltzing through the morning clouds. Harpist Katrin Finch and Sinfonia Gimri with Lullaby for Peggy by John Rutter. John Rutter there conducting. You step now into a musical world that's a swirl of Respighi's early 20th century skill, mixed with his love, of course, for 16th and 17th century sounds. Blended together, you get his set of three suites called Ancient Airs and Dances. This is the third one, performed by the Orpheus Chamber Orchestra.

born from music meant for the lute. The Orpheus Chamber Orchestra with Respighi's Ancient Airs and Dances Suite No. 3. I'm Melanie Renata, and as you're born into another day, a piece to put a pep in your step in just a tick.

This work was written to honor a bunch of authors and journalists, and that's really the only reason Johann Strauss Jr. gave it the cheeky name Morning Papers Waltz. It's shared with you here by the Vienna Johann Strauss Orchestra.

0: Well, maybe it is that time to get up and read your morning paper. The morning paper's Waltz by Johann Strauss Jr., the Vienna Johann Strauss Orchestra performing. I'm Melanie Renata. Thanks for sharing some time and space with me this morning. Be good to yourself today, and be good to your neighbor too, okay?
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3: Good morning. Senate Republicans are frustrated with President Trump's anti-weaponization fund and his efforts to push out incumbents. We hear from a former senator used to being attacked by Trump and Jeff Flake on Morning Edition from NPR News. Testing for a new obesity drug shows even more promising results than existing drugs. I'm Layla Faldin.
4: And I'm Steve Inskeep. Also, some Planned Parenthood clinics try to make sure women keep access to prescription abortion pills. Musician Jack Antonoff says everyone agrees on one thing in a divided world: modern life is trash. It's Friday, May 22nd. This day in 1849, an Illinois lawyer got a patent for an invention to lift riverboats over sandbars. Abraham Lincoln is the only president with a patent. The news is next.
5: Live from NPR News in Washington, I'm Corva Coleman. The Democratic National Committee released its report into why Democrats lost the White House in 2024. This has been called an autopsy, and Democrats wanted to see what lessons could be taken for upcoming elections. The review has been ready for months, but it was only released yesterday. NPR Stephen Fowler reports the Democratic report raises many more questions than it answers.
6: The report as delivered was incomplete, full of incorrect claims that were also impossible to verify. But the DNC said that they would put it out anyway, and put it out they did. All 192 pages, each one stamped with a disclaimer that the DNC was not provided with, quote, the underlying sourcing, interviews, or supporting data for many of the assertions contained herein. And in what is a fitting metaphor, there literally is no conclusion included.
5: NPR Stephen Fowler reporting. China's foreign ministry says it firmly opposes U.S. arms sales to Taiwan. The statement comes as a senior U.S. official says arms sales to the Democratic Island have been paused due to the war with Iran. From Taipei, Jan Kemisind Broomby has more.
7: Acting Navy Secretary Hong Kao said Washington was pausing arms sales to, quote, make sure we have the munitions we need for epic fury, referencing the U.S. operation against Iran. The decision on whether to approve the package would ultimately be made by Defense Secretary Pete Hegseth and Secretary of State Marco Rubio, he added. The statement comes after President Trump referred to arms sales to Taiwan as a, quote, good negotiating chip. Taiwan's presidential office today said it has not yet received information about adjustments to U.S. arms sales. China's foreign ministry says it firmly opposes U.S. arms sales to the island. For NPR News, I'm Jan Kamenzin-Brumby in Taipei.
5: The indictment against Cuba's former president, Raul Castro, is an escalation of the Trump administration's pressure campaign against that island government. NPR's Franco Ordonez reports it's drawing comparisons to similar moves made against Venezuela that led to military action.
8: Ever since U.S. forces captured then-Venezuelan President Nicolas Maduro in January, President Trump has been threatening military action against Cuba. Emily Mandrela, a former Deputy Assistant Secretary of State covering Cuba, told me the indictment fits into a pattern of events that have echoes of that operation against the Venezuelan leader.
9: It's hard to understand exactly what the consequence of this indictment could be unless you look to Venezuela and the predicate for in U.S. U.S. military action in early January.
8: She says the comparisons also include increased surveillance, high-level meetings between the two countries, and a buildup of military assets. A U.S. aircraft carrier arrived in the Caribbean Sea this week. Franco Ordonez, NPR News.
5: You're listening to NPR News from Washington. President Trump says he will deploy 5,000 more U.S. troops to Poland. He's apparently reversing some of his moves to cut the presence of American troops in Europe. Trump wrote online suggesting the deployment is linked to last year's election of Poland's conservative nationalist president. The next person who scans your luggage at the airport might not be a federal worker. The Trump administration wants private companies to play a bigger role in airport security than they have in decades. NPR's Bill Chappell has more.
10: The Transportation Security Administration, or TSA, says it plans to announce the first 2 to 3 airports in its new Gold Plus program later this year. The voluntary program expands on a system that currently lets around 20 airports use private contractors rather than federal officers. They include San Francisco and Kansas City. TSA would maintain oversight at airports that join the Gold Plus program, but private companies would gain more control over the equipment. TSA wants to move toward a future where AI improves screening imagery and gives travelers accurate wait times for checkpoints. But a union representing federal workers says privatizing security would take thousands of jobs away from officers who've been keeping air passengers safe. Bill Chappell, NPR News.
5: NASCAR Cup Series champion Kyle Busch has died suddenly, according to his racing team. He was 41 years old, and the racing team statement says he had been hospitalized with a severe illness. Busch had just won a race last week in Delaware. Kyle Busch had raced for more than 20 years and won 63 NASCAR Cup races. I'm Corva Coleman, NPR News.
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0: It's Morning Edition from NPR News. Good morning. I'm Steve Inskeep.
1: And I'm Leila Fadel. The weekend's with what appears to be growing discord within the GOP.
0: House Republicans called off a vote on Thursday night on a resolution that would have restrained the president's war powers. House Speaker Mike Johnson wanted Republicans to defeat that measure, but he couldn't round up enough votes, so he didn't allow them to vote at all. Both the House and Senate left for a week-long recess without meeting the president's June 1st deadline to pass his top priority, which is funding immigration enforcement for the next 3 years through what's called a reconciliation bill.
1: In a moment, we'll hear from Jeff Flake, a former Republican senator who went against Trump. First, what bothers some Republicans now, and what are they doing about it? Here to help us answer those questions is NPR congressional correspondent Barbara Sprunt. Hi, Barbara.
2: Hi, good morning.
1: Was the immigration enforcement funding pushed back because of anything related to immigration?
2: No. I mean, reconciliation is complicated. It's a delicate process, but that's not what's actually causing the drama this time. Mm-hmm. Senate Republicans seemed poised to pass that funding, and then President Trump made some new demands, and a critical mass of GOP senators just couldn't stomach some of them.
1: Was the ballroom one of the demands?
2: Yes, one of them. This has been a priority for the president for some time. Originally, he said it would be funded through private donations. After the shooting at the correspondence dinner, the framing around the ballroom shifted into making it a secure facility. And it has since ballooned to about a $1 billion project. And the president wanted Congress to pay for its additional security. That portion did not adhere to strict reconciliation rules and had to be taken out. And then number two is a nearly $2 billion anti-weaponization fund, which basically is aimed at giving money to people who claim that they've been wronged by the government. And that could include funding the people who ransacked the Capitol and attacked police on January 6th. There were a number of Republican senators who right out of the gate said they were blindsided by this. Of course, this is money that hasn't been appropriated by Congress. And enough Senate Republicans were alarmed over the plan and wanted to address it before they passed this immigration funding.
1: What do you think this says about the state of the relationship between the president and senators in his own party?
2: You know, I think to say like tension is brewing, that's an understatement. This last week alone, the president endorsed primary challenger Ken Paxton, the Texas attorney general, against sitting Republican Senator John Cornyn, who the president likely needs to get his agenda items passed. He's also worked to oust other Republican incumbents like Senator Bill Cassidy of Louisiana, who ultimately lost his primary election. And what happened after that? Cassidy came out publicly against the ballroom funding. He gave the key vote to advance a stalled war powers resolution that would compel the Trump administration to pull back from the conflict with Iran, and he criticized this anti-weaponization fund. So what I'm curious about is, does this mark a new chapter, and not just a few pages, of an emboldened group of Senate Republicans who up till now have been much more hesitant to push back on the president?
1: Now, Congress is out next week for the Memorial Day holiday. What happens when they come back?
2: Well, one interesting thing is a bipartisan effort in the House to kill that anti-weaponization fund led by Democratic Congressman Tom Suozzi and Republican Congressman Brian Fitzpatrick. And we expect reconciliation will still be dealt with in some way or another. The question that I'm thinking about and what I'll be watching to see is, does the president reconsider what he's pushing for here?
1: As NPR's Barbara Sprunt. Thank you, Barbara.
2: Thank you.
0: Former Arizona Senator Jeff Flake is on the line. He's a Republican who chose not to seek re-election during his own disagreements with the president during Trump's first term. He later served as U.S. Ambassador to Turkey in the Biden administration. Ambassador, Senator, whatever we call you, welcome back.
3: Thanks for having me on.
0: I can't tell if this is another moment when Republicans signal that they are broadly unhappy with the president, but just enough of them ultimately fall into line. What do you think?
3: Well, we've said this moment has arrived several times, and it hasn't. But I do think this is different now. One, you're beyond the filing deadlines, and in some cases the primaries, where the president can actually take you out if you're a sitting legislator. And then, you're looking at the midterms coming up. Headwinds are going to be very strong for Republicans, and many of them, out of self-interest, will want to differ with the president.
0: Hmm. And you also have the reality that some Republicans, I'll try to say this politely, some Republicans get braver once they decide to retire. They speak out more once they're defeated or they've decided not to seek re-election. You now have some lawmakers in the position of John Cornyn, who's not out yet. His primary has not happened yet, but Trump has endorsed his opponent, so Cornyn no longer has anything he can get out of the president, I suppose.
3: Well, that's right, but it's deeper than that. Every Republican senator was upset. Well, not everyone, but virtually all of them were upset with the president's endorsement of Bill Paxton. I mean, this is kind of a moment where they say, why in the world are you doing this, when the president had signaled he would endorse John Cornyn? If John Cornyn were to win the primary, there would be no problem winning the general. Now Republicans will have to spend considerable time and resources in Texas when they shouldn't have to. And this is a problem, a big problem for them. And so it's not just the ones that are directly affected, but virtually all the Republicans in the Senate were upset with the president's choice.
0: I'm interested if you think that we've reached a moment in which some lawmakers would decide to stick up for their institution rather than their party. There have been a number of occasions over the past almost year and a half where lawmakers in Congress have fairly explicitly abrogated their own power, given up their own power to the president. But there seems to be concern about the idea that the president, for example, could come up with a $1.776 billion settlement in a lawsuit against himself, and he's coming up with taxpayer dollars to pay to his political supporters, potentially even those who attack the Capitol, and Congress hasn't voted on that money. That seems to bother some lawmakers.
3: Well, I mean, I've been hoping for the Senate to exercise its institutional prerogatives for a while, so it doesn't seem to be that. Republicans have been pretty supine when it comes to exercising authority. In this case, however, that is just so wholly unpopular, to have a fund to reward your political allies, that no Republican wanted to be anywhere near it. They've been running from it. So this happens to, you know, really affect them politically themselves. And I think a lot of Republicans are looking at a time. It's almost certain Republicans will lose the House, and Democrats will have subpoena power and everything else that comes with it. And I don't think anybody wants to be on the wrong side of this argument with this fund.
0: You're coming to us from Provo, Utah. Utah's a fairly conservative state. I'm sure you talk with a lot of people there. What do you hear about the president's ballroom?
3: I think a lot of people look at it as the same as, Mexico will build this wall. I think everybody kind of knew that it wasn't going to happen, that this is going to be done with private funds. And I think people don't have a problem with a ballroom if you go through the right steps. But this is just too much the way the president has done a number of things, and it's just kind of a bridge too far.
0: Rahm Emanuel, President Obama's former chief of staff, among many other things, a guy with whom I'm sure you disagree politically on many issues, has said he thinks this fall's election will be decided not merely on the economy, but also on corruption. Do you think he's right about that?
3: He has a point. I've been talking to and hearing him say this. And what it is, I mean, Americans are hurting out there, particularly gas prices and inflation. And when that is coupled with, you see, the president's family and friends doing very well, that has some political potency. So Rahm is right about that.
0: Ambassador Flake, it's a pleasure to talk with you again. Thank you so much.
3: Great to talk to you, Steve.
0: Jeff Flake is a former ambassador and former Republican senator from Arizona, and we will note that we have invited a number of sitting Republican lawmakers to join us on this program, and that offer still stands.
1: A federal agency has approved a final design of President Trump's 250-foot arch. NPR's Rachel Treisman reports.
4: The U.S. Commission of Fine Arts, whose 7 members were all appointed by the president, suggested changes to the arch when it gave preliminary approval last month. Lead architect Nicholas Charbonneau said Thursday that his team made some of those changes, like replacing the proposed pedestrian tunnel with crosswalks. But it's keeping the 84-foot golden statues of Lady Liberty and two eagles up top.
5: The president considered the commission's suggestion to look at the arch without the sculptural figures on the roof, but elected not to pursue such an option.
4: Commissioners listened at a long table covered in miniature models showing the arch in its proposed location, a traffic circle across the Potomac River from the National Mall. They had few questions for the architect, namely, what kinds of artwork would go on its blank walls. Here's architect James McCrary II, the commission's vice chair.
6: We're looking at a well-designed arch, and it's missing, you know, it's one of the key visual components.
4: Even without those details, and after over an hour of public pushback, the commission gave its final approval sooner than expected.
7: This is supposed to be concept approval, and they've moved to full, which means there's not another hearing on the arch here at CFA.
4: That's Rebecca Miller, executive director of the DC Preservation League, who spoke out at the meeting.
7: So it's really disappointing for the public, especially when you have the majority of commenters in opposition to this.
4: The meeting had a full audience, some of whom shared their concerns on the microphone. The commission secretary said about 600 others submitted written comments in advance, all but three of which opposed the arch. The most widespread concerns focused on the structure's scale, tone, and location. Activist Susan Douglas put it this way.
8: Building this gaudy arch in a location that will overpower everything in its midst and interrupt the historically significant view between Lincoln Memorial and the Arlington National Cemetery is an affront to our history and to the men and women who gave their lives in service to our country, as well as to those who remember them.
4: The commissioners said many of the public's concerns fall beyond their scope. The National Capital Planning Commission, also packed with Trump allies, will discuss the arch at its meeting in June. Rachel Treisman, NPR News.

0: 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At the end of The Late Show with Stephen Colbert's long run, we feature our interview with Colbert, recorded soon after the show started. Also, we listen back to an interview with former Congressman Barney Frank, the first gay member of the House to come out. He died Tuesday at the age of 86. Join us.
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3: I'm Layla Faldin.
4: And me, Martinez. Jack Antonoff is a busy guy. He's a songwriter, a singer, a producer who's worked with artists such as Taylor Swift and Bruce Springsteen. Antonoff helped produce the hit Luther by Kendrick Lamar and SZA, which in February won the Grammy for Record of the Year.
5: If this world were mine.
6: Hey, Roman numeral 7 days, drop it like it's hot.
4: When he's not collaborating with other artists, Antonoff is writing and producing for his band Bleachers. Their new album is called Everyone for 10 Minutes.
7: The overall feeling of this album is the wild tension of wanting to kick the door into the next phase of life because we are all right there. And it's very rare that I write from a perspective of like an everyone-ness. Mm-hmm. Obviously, the album is about my personal life, but when I was writing it, I was like, we've never disagreed more. We've never been more torn apart. We've never been more polarized in so many ways. And yet there's one core thing that everyone agrees on, which is this version of modernity is trash. No one's having a good time. I wish to honor the people coming to my shows and listening to my music. I want to be in a deep conversation with them. I think there's this connection between us right now through the division of a lot of people saying, like, not this.
8: Yeah, not this. Something else. Maybe they don't know what, but not this.
7: Well, I actually think we do know what, which is why we're not reverting, but reinvesting in certain things. You know, I mean, why does everyone want to be back at the movie theater? Why does everyone want to go to concerts? Why does everyone want to be together? Maybe some people whose intention was to just make a profit pushed this thing into a really gross place that no one wanted. I think about this with music all the time. Like, I've never walked into the studio and been like, how do I optimize this? And no artist does.
8: Now, you mentioned going to concerts, that people are wanting to go to concerts now. You got a song on this album called The Van, where you reminisce about early life on the road. Let's hear a little bit of The Van.

0: Jack, tell us more about those early days.
1: Well, there's, I mean, I could go on for, we could do hours on what they were actually like. But the reason why I'm writing about them is I can't believe how it's always the good old days. Right now, it's the good old days.
2: Yeah.
1: There's a real power in doing something because that's what you do. That decade of me and my people driving around, if no one shows up in Little Rock and no one shows up in Cincinnati and then 50 people show up in Salt Lake City, it's the same show. We are here. This is how we survive. And so that is so alive in me. And sometimes your origin story gets like rewritten. But the truth is, like, my life is the same as it was when I was 14 and 15, which is I record music, I write music, and I move around and play it.
3: We had a band, we had a life, we had dreams. In a van, we wrote our own Bible supreme.
2: Now, I read in one of your letters to fans that playing live and touring are different. I'll just quote you on what you wrote here, that you have to love the intensity of what it takes to get to each town and put on that show, and that show has to be something you believe in the depths of you is worth that journey and the journey of your people. And if you truly believe that, then every night on stage is that last night on earth. Do you ever think, though, that, like, what if this is my last night on earth? And when I'm playing here tonight and the people that are listening, that are sitting in front of me are listening to tonight, it's going to be the last thing I do.
1: I think that every night. It's part of what it's all wrapped up in for me.

0: I saw that you wrote one of the topics of this album is the inability to talk about death.
1: I feel like we're all like death closeted or something, you know, like everyone just doesn't want to say this thing that is so present.
2: Yeah.
1: There's this huge elephant here. We're all going to die. No one's talking about it. But it's baked into the work I do. Baked into the work I do because I really got going in the years when I was dealing with the most grief. Making art is such an exercise in mortality.
0: I always never liked the question, what do you want as your last meal? What do you want to eat? You know what I would care about? I want to know what my last song that I'm going to listen to. What song would be on?
1: Well, if I'm not going to make the joke about being a long song, then I would probably go with Amazing Grace. It's just the best song ever made.
2: Oh, wow.
1: Or go out with a comedic bang and just, you know, say, play Happy Birthday.
3: I think it's time we lifted the curse.
0: One of the other themes that I heard in your album is about marriage. I mean, you got married in 2023 to actress Margaret Qualley. And in this song, Dirty Wedding Dress, it kind of sounds like you're reflecting back on your wedding day. Let's hear a little of that song.

0: song because I was stunned, you know, when we got married. We got married in the beach town that I grew up in, Jersey, and there was a crowd of people outside, and a lot of the news was reporting on the crowd, so a lot of people were like, oh my God, like, was that so terrible? And I was like, we didn't even know they were there. You know, we were inside with having quite literally the greatest day of my life with the people we love most. You know, there's this great psychological study that the human brain, there's an amazing empathy drop-off at about around 125 people. I don't think it's cynical. I think it's beautiful. You know, we have our capacity. My partner, my band, my family, my audience, like, this is who's allowed in.
1: Yeah.
0: You know, that's it. You know, I like to always say, like, Bleachers is for anybody, not everybody. And we live in real everybody time, and it's not how I feel. And I don't believe it's how many people feel.
2: That is Jack Antonoff, his band Bleachers. His new album is called Everyone for 10 Minutes, and it's out now. Jack, thanks a lot.

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1: A film festival is putting the concept of cinema without borders to the test as residents of Nogales, Mexico and Nogales, Arizona watch films together from both sides of the border wall.
2: Our kind of metaphorical goal is to erase the border through the power of film.
1: I'm Scott Detrow. How films are bridging community across the border on All Things Considered from NPR News.

0: The U.S. Commission of Fine Arts has approved the design plan for President Trump's 250-foot triumphal arch across from Washington, D.C.'s National Mall. NPR's Rachel Treisman reports.
1: The 7-member commission, appointed by President Trump, approved an earlier design last month with proposed changes. The version that they greenlit was very similar to the original, even keeping the 84-foot gold statues on top that the commission had suggested nixing. Members of the public shared concerns at the meeting about the arch's scale, tone, and location near Arlington National Cemetery. The commission secretary says they got some 600 written comments overwhelmingly against it. Another federal agency, the National Capital Planning Commission, will consider the arch at its next meeting in early June. Rachel Treisman, NPR News.
0: This is NPR News in Washington. The window is closing soon for registering to vote in this year's primary elections in some parts of the country. NPR's Hansi Lo Wang reports.
2: Today is Oklahoma's voter registration deadline for the state's June 16th primary. Eligible voters in Oklahoma have only hours left to sign up online or in person or get their mail-in application postmarked. If you are registering by mail, the U.S. Postal Service recommends that you go to a post office and ask for a free manual postmark at the counter. In Washington, D.C., eligible voters have until Tuesday to get in their mail-in application or to register online. But D.C. voters still have time to register in person during early voting and on the day of D.C.'s primary on June 16th. If you've already registered to vote, you may want to go to your election official's website and check your status. Eligible voters can sometimes be removed from lists, especially if they move, change their name, or haven't voted in a while. Hansi Lo Wang, NPR News.
0: Stephen Colbert signed off from The Late Show last night with an emotional Star Pack finale that marked the end of his 11-year run on CBS. The final episode featured surprise appearances from fellow late-night hosts, including Jon Stewart, Jimmy Fallon, and Seth Meyers. Paul McCartney closed the night with a performance of Hello, Goodbye inside of the Ed Sullivan Theater. The network says the decision was financial, though Colbert and others have publicly questioned whether politics also played a role. I'm Windsor Johnston, NPR News, in Washington.

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1: It's Morning Edition from NPR News. I'm Leila Fadel.
2: And I'm Steve Inskeep. Good morning. The next generation of obesity medication is getting closer to reality. Eli Lilly is studying a new drug. Test results show it's more powerful, even more powerful, than the obesity shots and pills already on the market. NPR Pharmaceuticals correspondent Sydney Lupkin is here to tell us about it. Good morning.
3: Good morning.
2: I'm so glad you're the one who's going to pronounce the name of this new drug. What is it?
3: The new drug is called retatrutide. So it's a weekly injection, just like Wegovy and Zepbound, but it's a little different. Wegovy and Zepbound target the GLP-1 hormone. This new drug works on three hormones, GLP-1, GIP, and glucagon, and that makes it more powerful.
2: When you say more powerful, you got to sell me, because I have seen the results in human beings of the existing drugs. How powerful is it?
3: Yeah, so Eli Lilly, the company that makes retatrutide, says that in the clinical trial, people taking it for 80 weeks lost an average of more

0: than 70 pounds at the highest dose. Mm. For comparison, patients taking the placebo over the same period, they lost 5 pounds. Those were the latest findings from its phase 3 clinical study. I asked Dr. Carolyn Francavilla, who is the vice president of the Obesity Medicine Association, what she thought.
1: I have goosebumps. Of course, we've seen some preliminary data about this before, so it's not shocking. But to have a medication that can have an average of a 28% weight loss is truly game-changing. This is essentially bariatric surgery, but in a weekly injection.
0: So to compare, people taking Zepbound and Wegovy lose around 20% of their body weight over time. So if it ends up that this drug is closer to the results for bariatric surgery, that's significant because surgery is risky. But nothing is without side effects. Retatrutides were similar to other GLP-1 drugs, such as nausea and other gastrointestinal issues.
2: Is this drug good enough that people, assuming it's approved by the FDA, will want to switch to it?
0: You know, it won't be for everyone. In fact, Francavilla said it may be too powerful for some people. That's why having options is really important. And now we have Zepbound, Wegovy, the Wegovy pill, Foundayo. Here's Francavilla again.
1: We're really going to have to think about, you know, moving forward, which medication makes sense for which patients. But I mean, if you would have told me this a decade ago, I would have thought it was a lie. It's amazing.
0: Of course, a big issue is access. The obesity drugs already in the market are expensive, and a lot of insurance plans don't cover them, even though obesity is considered a chronic condition. If you're willing to go outside your health insurance, obesity drugs are available at a discount from Eli Lilly and Novo Nordisk directly, but a lot of people still can't afford them.
2: How expensive is a new drug likely to be?
0: You know, we don't know yet. It's still early days for retatrutide. The company hasn't published these study results yet in a peer-reviewed journal. Retatrutide is not yet approved by the Food and Drug Administration. Eli Lilly says it's planning to submit it for approval by the end of the year, and then it could be a while before the FDA does approve it. That said, Dr. Francavilla has heard about people supposedly buying a knockoff version of this drug off the internet. She says, don't do that. You don't know what you're getting, and it could be dangerous.
2: NPR Pharmaceuticals correspondent Sydney Lupkin, thanks so much.
0: You bet.
3: When abortion restrictions are in the news, research shows that many Americans take that as a signal to stock up on abortion medications, even if they're not pregnant. NPR's Selena Simmons-Duffin has this exclusive report about the first Planned Parenthood affiliate to prescribe abortion pills just in case.
4: It was the news of Roe v. Wade being overturned that prompted Witt to get abortion pills in advance.
5: I was actually living abroad at the time, so like I was kind of like glued to my phone, like being like, oh my God, what's happening in the States?
4: Witt is 29 and lives in the Chicago area. She asked NPR to use her first name only to discuss a sensitive medical decision. Back in 2022, reading the news post-Roe, she learned she could order the two medications usually used together for abortion, mifepristone and misoprostol, even though she wasn't pregnant at the time.
5: So I was like, oh, that's really interesting. I didn't know I could do that.
4: Witt used an international organization called Aid Access.
5: It was literally just like I filled out a form online, answered questions, and had said like, you know, these are for advanced use.
4: She stashed the pills away and felt grateful to have them. Then about a year later, her period was a few days late and a pregnancy test came back positive. She took the abortion pills the same day.
5: Because it was so early, it was literally like a period. And I'm just like, wow, everybody should be able to have that experience. Like, it doesn't have to be this big, treacherous thing.
4: Now, for the first time, a Planned Parenthood affiliate is offering abortion medication in advance.
6: My name is Rebecca Gibberon. I am the president and CEO for Planned Parenthood Great Northwest, Hawaii, Alaska, Indiana, and Kentucky.
4: She says her organization is always looking for ways to expand access to abortion, and this is part of that effort. The program is launching in two states they serve, Washington and Hawaii.
6: As evidence supporting this model of care has continued to grow, and with supportive policy environments in Washington and in Hawaii, this really is the right time for us to step into this space.
4: Most of the other places that prescribe abortion pills in advance do so online through telehealth. Gibran's colleague, Dr. Colleen McNicholas, says Planned Parenthood patients in Washington and Hawaii will be able to get the medication in person as well.
7: Folks can schedule an appointment just for this service line, or they might be visiting us for their normal STI care or their well person exam. And we will make sure that anybody who is capable of getting pregnant is aware that they can also access this service too.
4: Elisa Wells is co-founder of the website Plan C, which shares information about abortion medication.
8: The idea that you can get abortion pills by mail or that you can get them in advance is really new to a lot of people. So having a group like Planned Parenthood that does have such trust and name recognition, adding this service is really important.
4: Anna Fiastro agrees. She's a research scientist at the University of Washington School of Medicine. She says the idea of getting these medications in advance seems to be catching on, especially among residents in states with abortion bans.
9: It makes a lot of sense and is really interesting to people. You know, it allows people to end an undesired pregnancy and move forward without having to even wait for the pills in the mail to come or taking on, you know, really costly and time-consuming travel.
4: For anti-abortion rights advocates, the practice is alarming. Republican Senator Cindy Hyde-Smith of Mississippi, who chairs the Senate Pro-Life Caucus, brought up the issue in a 2024 hearing.
10: American women are stockpiling the abortion pills through advanced prescribing from abortion companies and providers.
4: Trump's FDA has done very little to restrict the use of abortion medication so far, to the frustration of his anti-abortion supporters. The Department of Health and Human Services did not respond to NPR's request for comment. Elisa Wells of Plan C says she's confident the efforts from Republican lawmakers and governors to restrict access will fail.
8: You know, abortion pills are everywhere. They're safe, they're effective, and they're pretty much unstoppable.
4: Each time a new restriction does come up, she says, more people around the country realize they can stock up on abortion medication. Selena Simmons-Duffin, NPR News, Washington.
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0: tribe that lives along the banks of the Colorado River has granted legal personhood to the troubled waterway. That's next time, here and now.
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2: 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Master of Puppets, Sweet Child of Mine, Seven Nation Army. 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
4: It's Morning Edition from NPR News. I'm Leila Faldin.
2: And I'm Steve Inskeep. New electricity demand in this country is unlike anything we've seen in decades. Our colleagues at The Indicator from NPR's Planet Money, Cooper Katz, McKim, and Darian Woods, went to Texas to see if the electricity grid can handle it.
5: There's a utility in Texas called Oncor. They serve about a third of the state, and they have a lot of large customers banging on their door for power.
6: Yeah, Oncor recently filed 127 gigawatts of interconnection requests over the next decade. That's a fancy way of saying they want an electricity hookup for a massive increase in power.
5: The problem, though, Darian, is that it's an insane amount of electricity. Oncor is looking to connect that power to ERCOT, which is the primary grid operator for Texas. But if all that came online tomorrow, well, it just couldn't. The most electricity ERCOT has produced at one time is significantly less than that.
6: John Wellinghoff was the former chairman of the Federal Energy Regulatory Commission under President Obama. That's a federal agency that regulates how electricity moves between states. He says it's pretty unusual to see this much demand.
7: This is like off the charts is where this is.
6: But this story isn't about one utility. ERCOT put out a forecast saying its peak demand could more than quadruple in the next few years, in large part due to data centers.
5: Demand for electricity is already shooting upwards. ERCOT is looking at a 15% increase at its peak this summer. And that's a conservative estimate. John says year-over-year growth is typically less than 2%.
7: Historically, we've actually seen load growth at a very low level in the past for a number of decades, and even load growth at a level of 2% was considered fairly high.
5: So what's a grid to do? Is it possible for ERCOT to handle this much demand?
7: It would be extremely hard. I mean, the infrastructure is going to have to be built up to sustain and serve that, to ensure that it's reliable and ensure that there's deliverability of that amount of energy.
6: ERCOT, for its part, is holding its breath. The grid operator says it has concerns with the forecast and wants to adjust it to be lower given projected demand often doesn't show up.
5: It is hard to know what to take seriously right now. The AI race is super crowded and everyone wants a piece of the power. So John thinks a lot of the hype is translating to bigger and bigger demand numbers that may not actually come to fruition.
7: Maybe as much as half of it may not get built ultimately because and a competitor who's decided that they just can't compete and that they weren't quick enough to market. And as such, they are no longer interested in building the facility.
6: Either way, John says upgrades to the grid will be necessary. Policies will have to change so that power plants and transmission lines can come online faster.
5: Meanwhile, local communities are not thrilled with data center construction. Developers have canceled at least 20 data centers in the first 3 months of this year due to local opposition. Cooper Katz McKim,
6: Darian Woods, NPR News.
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0: 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I'm Steve Inskeep.
1: And I'm Leila Faldin. SpaceX is preparing to launch its Starship rocket from South Texas later today. As NPR's Jeff Rumfield reports, the company is planning on going public soon, and it has a lot riding on this flight.
2: Starship was actually supposed to launch last night. The rocket was fueled and ready to go, but at the last minute, they had a problem with the launch tower.
3: All right. It is sounding like we are not going to be able to clear this issue in time today. So we are going to be standing down from a launch.
2: When the rocket does launch, it'll be the first test flight of a new version. The older versions had a roughly 50-50 success rate. But this next launch needs to succeed because next month, SpaceX is going public. Franco Granda, a research analyst with the firm PitchBook, says SpaceX's IPO could put the company's value at up to $2 trillion.
4: This is a crazy business. Valuations have gone into outer space, into other galaxies. And I think it's all riding on the promise of the future potential, like the markets that they will unlock through Starship.
2: Starship is absolutely essential to SpaceX's plans. SpaceX wants to use it to build up its internet satellite constellation, Starlink. And it wants to build AI data centers in space. And NASA wants to use it to send astronauts to the moon. Billions and billions of dollars in revenue are at stake. And if it doesn't work, Granda says SpaceX isn't really worth the trillions its CEO Elon Musk wants it to be.
4: Without Starship, I don't think he gets to that, the next leg of growth and what they're really hinging this entire valuation premium from.
5: It's really critical to all of these ambitions.
2: Tim Ferrer is president of TMF Associates and an expert on the satellite telecommunications business. Starship is supposed to eventually be a cheap, easily reusable rocket that could fly multiple times a day. Ferrer thinks that's still a long way off. And as for the here and now, new financial disclosure documents released ahead of the IPO show that SpaceX is losing money. In the first 3 months of this year, it lost over $4 billion. It's also carrying nearly $30 billion of debt, much of it thanks to the company's struggling AI business. That might be enough to give some investors pause, but Ferrer says SpaceX's value really comes down to one man.
5: The valuation is completely dependent on the degree to which people believe in Elon Musk, and it's not dependent on the current businesses.
2: He says so long as investors are convinced Musk can make a fortune in the future, they're more than happy to hand over their money today. Jeff Brumfield, NPR News.
0: The CBS Radio News Network signs off for the last time tonight after almost a century. CBS delivered news and entertainment on hundreds of radio stations across this country. But the network's new owners announced in March they were closing down CBS News Radio, executives citing, quote, challenging economic realities. NPR's Scott Horsley has our appreciation.
6: Before there was television, long before there were podcasts, CBS Radio basically invented broadcast news. In big cities and remote farmhouses, families would gather around the radio to hear President Roosevelt deliver a fireside chat or Edward R. Murrow's eyewitness accounts of the Blitz.
7: This is London, being bombed again. Half an hour ago, I could read street signs and the flash of anti-aircraft batteries. Little patches of sparks on the pavements marked the point where shrapnel fell.
6: Broadcasts like that one brought the sound of the world into people's living rooms. In the process, CBS Radio made the world a little smaller and listeners' vision a little broader. One of those listening was a young boy in Baltimore named Charles Osgood.
8: I think it was during World War II, listening to those voices that still ring in my ear of Lowell Thomas and Ed Murrow and all of those voices, that really opened up the world for me.
6: Eventually, Osgood himself would become one of the best-known voices on CBS. The late broadcaster spoke with NPR's Bob Edwards back in 2004.
8: I think I knew even before the first time that I ever walked into a real studio that there couldn't possibly be anything more fun than being in radio.
6: Generations of talented wordsmiths polished their craft at CBS. Before Charles Gerault went on the road and Peggy Noonan penned speeches for presidents, they got their start working overnights, pounding away at typewriters, painting vivid pictures for the ear. Judy Muller was eventually promoted to morning drive time.
9: I was Charlie Osgood's summer replacement, which was a big deal. I remember I was sitting in the newsroom and Mike Wallace walked in. And he comes over and says, so you're the woman with balls in her voice. I said, wow, is that a compliment? And it was.
6: Mueller ultimately left CBS to become a television reporter at ABC, but she still gets a charge every time she hears the sounder for the radio newscast at the top of the hour.
9: I still think radio is my favorite medium. It's a storyteller's medium, it's a writer's medium, and it's very intimate with listeners.
6: CBS Radio is still carried on some 700 stations, but fewer people are listening to the radio these days. There are other ways to entertain yourself in the car now, and young people have grown to expect more personalized programming from their smartphones. CBS's parent company was sold to David Ellison's Skydance Media last year. The new owners announced 2 months ago they were silencing the microphones and laying off the radio staff. For Paul Ferry, the news prompted reflection on the more than two decades he spent producing the World News Roundup, the nation's longest-running newscast.
10: Ever since the announcement in March, I've been hearing from people I haven't talked to in years, and it's been great to kind of catch up and see what they're doing now and talking about the old days. It's very bittersweet. A lot of good memories, but it's end of an era.
6: On her last day at CBS decades ago, Judy Mueller signed off with a quote from Norman McLean. Eventually, all things merge into one, and a river runs through it. Mueller, who's an avid fly fisher, takes some comfort in those same words today.
9: A river runs through everything, and time goes on. So it'll be okay. We'll go on. But I am so glad I was there.
6: Christopher Cruz is set to deliver the final CBS radio newscast just after 11:30 Eastern time tonight. Scott Horsley, NPR News, Washington.
0: We reached out to Christopher Cruz to see what will be on his mind tonight as he writes that final newscast.
11: I'll be thinking a lot about our predecessors at the network and what they built. They were always with us. Names like Edward R. Murrow and Charles Collingwood, Richard C. Hodlett, Robert Trout, Dan Rather, Christopher Glenn, Frank Settapani, Bill Whitney, Nick Young, Bill Lynch. 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Our hundreds of affiliates and our millions of listeners around the country and around the world.
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0: Good morning. The Democratic Party ordered a report on what went wrong in 2024. They never finished, filled it with false claims, and didn't reach a conclusion. So why release it now? It's Morning Edition from NPR News. The Trump administration justified the military seizure of Venezuela's Nicolas Maduro based on the criminal charges against him. I'm Steve Inskeep.
1: And I'm Layla Faldin. Cuba's Raul Castro has been charged and an aircraft carrier just moved into the Caribbean. Also, Israel detained activists on a flotilla to Gaza. An Israeli official posted a video taunting them. Italy wants him sanctioned. And a father shares his personal memorial to his son, a soldier killed in Afghanistan. It's Friday, May 22nd. On this date in 1992, Johnny Carson hosted The Tonight Show for the last time. The news is next.
14: Live from NPR News in Washington, I'm Corva Coleman. President Trump says the U.S. military will deploy an additional 5,000 troops to Poland. NPR's Rob Schmitz reports from Berlin. It's an apparent reversal of U.S. moves to reduce the presence of American forces in Europe.
15: President Trump made the announcement in a social media post, suggesting the troop deployment is connected to the election last year of Nationalist President Karol Nawrocki. His announcement came shortly after his administration abruptly canceled a military training exercise in Poland, later saying it had only been delayed. And it comes weeks after his administration said it would withdraw 5,000 troops from Germany. Polish President Nawrocki, who was elected in June of 2025 with the support of the populist Law and Justice Party, has aligned with the Trump administration since taking office. Rob Schmitz, NPR News. Berlin.
14: Congress has left early for its Memorial Day recess. They'll be away for a week. They left without meeting the June 1st deadline set by President Trump. He wanted them to pass funding for immigration enforcement that would last for 3 years. NPR's Barbara Sprunt reports.
16: The immigration bill appeared to be on a glide path this week, but the White House's announcement of an anti-weaponization fund derailed that. The fund is aimed at giving money to people who allege they've been wronged by the government and could include funding for the people who broke into the Capitol and attacked law enforcement on January 6th. Enough Senate Republicans were alarmed over the plan and want to address it before passing immigration funding. It's another sign of growing tension between Republicans in Congress and the White House, and comes on the heels of President Trump working to oust Republican incumbents. Barbara Sprunt, NPR News, Washington.
14: Last night, comedian Stephen Colbert ended the late-night show he hosted for nearly 11 years. NPR's Mandalay Del Barco reports on how he said farewell to the highly rated program CBS canceled, claiming financial reasons.
17: For his finale, Stephen Colbert was joined by his mentor, Jon Stewart, host of The Daily Show, and by his TV friends, John Oliver, Seth Meyers, and the Jimmys, Fallon and Kimmel.
18: We came to say we're going to miss you. Late night is not going to be the same without you.
19: Yeah. Without you, where will Americans turn to see a middle-aged white man make jokes about the news?
17: Colbert also sang with his surprise guest, former Beatle, Paul McCartney. And in the end, Colbert and McCartney switched off the lights of the Ed Sullivan Theater, where the Beatles debuted in America in 1964, and where the Late Show franchise broadcast for nearly 33 years. Finally, through visual effects, Colbert's show and the entire theater were sucked into a giant intergalactic wormhole. Mandalay Del Barco, NPR News.
14: You're listening to NPR News from Washington. The World Health Organization is tracking the Ebola outbreak in Eastern Democratic Republic of Congo. Director General Dr. Tedros Adhanom Ghebreyesus says 82 cases have been confirmed, with 7 confirmed deaths. But he says the epidemic is much larger than that. Nearly 750 cases are suspected. The WHO is sending more medical teams to the region. But the Eastern DRC is also the scene of fighting between rebels and government forces that's been going on for years. California Governor Gavin Newsom has signed an executive order to help protect workers from artificial intelligence. NPR's John Ruwitch has more.
20: The forecasts can be dire when it comes to the effect of AI on jobs, and it's something a lot of people are worried about, according to polls. Newsom's executive order directs the state to dig into the issue. Within a half a year, for instance, the Labor and Workforce Department must submit a review of policies and practices that provide workers with a safety net. It also has to come up with a plan for expanding enrollment in employment insurance and make recommendations for how to boost worker training. Newsom directed part of the government to team up with the University of California and Stanford to develop ways to help AI advance the public good and address problems facing society. Newsom says California has led the way on innovation, and now it needs to reimagine work, governance, and how people prepare for the future. John Ruwitch, NPR News.
14: SpaceX says it will try again late this afternoon to launch its mammoth Starship rocket into space. A launch attempt from southern Texas was scrubbed yesterday just 40 seconds before liftoff. Managers cited a technical issue. This is NPR.
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0: 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I'm Steve Inskeep.
1: And I'm Layla Faldin. Good morning. Democrats have been trying to understand what went wrong for them in 2024.
0: Although apparently some aren't really sure they want to look. The Democratic National Committee commissioned a review of the 2024 election to see what lessons they could learn. That review has been ready for months but was not released until Thursday.
1: The autopsy, though, raises more questions than it does answers. NPR's Stephen Fowler covers the future of the Democratic Party, and he's here to answer our questions. Good morning, Stephen.
22: Good morning.
1: So political parties often seek out those introspective reviews after major defeats. What's different about this one?
22: Well, for starters, the fact it wasn't actually published at first. To recap things, DNC Chair Ken Martin commissioned this autopsy. It was delivered in December 2025, and he shelved it, saying at the time that basically we've learned we're winning in special elections. We just had the successful November general election. Let's focus on the plan. That plan centers around year-round organizing, investing more in state parties, and finding a message beyond just being anti-Trump, which is included in this report. However, Martin said that while he disavows this report, he apologized for not releasing it at the time and for not being more transparent about that decision.
1: If a lot of what's in the report is the same as Martin's current plan, why does he disavow it?
22: Well, the report as delivered was incomplete, full of incorrect claims that were also impossible to verify, but the DNC said that they would put it out anyway, and put it out they did. All 192 pages, each one stamped with a disclaimer that the DNC was not provided with, quote, the underlying sourcing, interviews, or supporting data for many of the assertions contained herein. The tentative title for the report, Build to Win, Build to Last, was constructed on shaky foundational information, The DNC asserts, in numerous red line annotations throughout this document. And in what is a fitting metaphor, there literally is no conclusion included.
1: Oh my gosh, so there's so much that's not in here, but it's almost 200 pages. What is in the document?
22: Well, if you were looking for any sort of discussion about key issues voters said were important, like the cost of living, Gaza, Biden's age, you're not going to find very much there. Hmm. Biden's name is mentioned only a small number of times. The White House is blamed for not preparing former Vice President Kamala Harris enough. There's a lot of talk about paid media strategies and advertising, random factually inaccurate things about the North Carolina governor's race. The economy is mentioned just 6 times, the word affordability just once.
1: Okay, so that election was 2024. This report was done in 2025. And now it's 2026. I mean, how much does this matter?
22: It depends on who you ask. There's a contingent of folks who have not been happy with the leadership of Ken Martin as DNC chair the last year and a half. They want the party to raise more money, do more to push back against the Trump agenda. to the average voter, they know why they did or didn't vote for Democrats in 2024. We know that Democrats have been overperforming in 2025 and are poised to have massive victories in 2026, but the average voter could not tell you what the DNC does or notice anything different with how it's run. Here's where it does matter, though. It points to this disconnect where people don't like the national party brand and party leaders, but love their local Democrat. That dynamic means the national party's probably going to be pretty weak heading into the 2028 presidential nominating process, where it actually does matter and have a lot of sway.
1: That's NPR Stephen Fowler in Atlanta. Thank you, Stephen.
22: Thank you.
0: Paul Begala has been listening to Stephen with us. He's a longtime political strategist who helped orchestrate Bill Clinton's presidential win in 1992, among many other things. Mr. Begala, welcome back.
2: Steve, thanks. Thanks for having me.
0: Granting all the errors and omissions, did you learn anything from this autopsy?
2: Oh my gosh. It's not just the errors and omissions, okay? It's I mean, as your reporter mentioned, affordability, cost of living, inflation, it's barely even mentioned. Imagine the after-action report after the sinking of the Titanic, and it doesn't mention icebergs.
0: Okay.
2: That's what drove the election. By the way, apparently they didn't even speak to President Biden, Vice President Harris, Governor Waltz, or any of the top strategists. Not Mike Donilon, not Anita Dunn, not Steve Ricchetti, not Bruce Reed, not Jen O'Malley Dillon, not Steph Cutter. So imagine a medical autopsy where you don't examine the brain, the heart, the liver, the lungs, the kidneys. But man, we know everything about her left foot. Man, we got that left foot nailed, Steve.
0: As you're talking, I'm thinking of something I read from Dan Pfeiffer, who, of course, was a former Obama operative. I read him. He's on Substack. He's talking about the Democratic Party chair who commissioned this report and finally released it. Quote, Ken Martin is not up to the job, and his continued presence is going to make the DNC woefully ineffective heading into the midterms. What do you think about that, that the party chair ought to go?
2: You know, I'm not on the DNC. It didn't really matter to me. It doesn't matter to most voters. But it's hard to argue he's doing a good job. Okay, we are winning. But I don't think anybody believes Democrats are winning because of the party chair. And this thing is an embarrassment. What I don't understand, honestly, and I don't know Ken Martin. I'm sure he's a great guy. If I teach at the University of Virginia. If one of my students submitted a paper like this, I'd give it back to her and say, look, you got to rewrite. You got to do the research. In other words, why didn't they just give it back or hire somebody else to do a proper job and then release that? You know, we need to know why and how Vice President Harris refused to run on economic change, on change. I think it was because of a sense of loyalty to Biden. I don't think she's dumb at all. I think she's brilliant. But she didn't run on economic change. And she was asked, that was the most disastrous interview on The View, when she was asked, what would you do different? And she said, I can't think of anything. People want to change. I mean, it's pretty simple. You walk around the neighborhood, you're going to open a food truck. And everybody says, man, I love burgers. Golly, I want burgers, Steve. And, you know, you say, well, I don't care. I'm opening a vegan taco stand anyway.
0: People wanted change, you're saying, and she ended up arguing for the status quo, whatever right. She may have wanted to do. There's another thing that I think about when I think about the Harris campaign, and that has to do with the attention economy. She was suddenly nominated. She got enormous attention. She gained in the polls. She had a good speech. And then a couple months passed, and she had nothing more to say. Trump said outrageous things, but they were new things and got all the attention. Did that matter?
2: Absolutely. I think that's very wise. You know, my longtime partner, James Carville, says she didn't get any votes on Election Day she didn't already have on Labor Day. And I went and rewatched that View interview, so I wouldn't be unfair to her answer, and I wasn't. In the interview, she's introduced, and Joy Behar says, this is your first live interview on television. That was October 8th.
0: Wow.
2: I mean, she should have done Joe Rogan. That's the big thing everybody talks about. But I will say this in her defense. She had the best debate performance I've ever seen, ever. And I've trained Bill Clinton for all his debates, Al Gore for all his. Mm-hmm. She had the best debate since Lincoln beat Douglas. But she didn't capitalize on it by feeding that attention economy.
0: Now, with that said, we're talking about tactics here, and I guess tactics matter, but I wonder to what extent substance matters here. There's always a debate. Anytime a party loses, should we move left? Should we move right? Should we be socialist? Should we be populist? What are you thinking about the Democratic Party's position on issues and the Democratic Party's unpopularity as a brand heading into these next couple of elections?
2: Yeah, we are fighting that out right now. And I just watched in Virginia and New Jersey, moderates win landslides. Mikey Sherrill, the new governor of New Jersey, and Abigail Spanberger in Virginia. They ran self-consciously as moderates. Now, Zoran Mamdani won as a Democratic Socialist in New York. But it was the weakest performance of a successful Democrat in New York in 100 years. It was very weak win, but good for him. So that works in New York, and that's impressive. But in a state where the Republicans were controlling every statewide office, Abigail Spanberger wins a landslide. So the data, the New York Times poll out this week says by 2-1, Democrats want their party to move to the center, not to the far left. But we can have that fight. I don't really think that's what crippled Kamala at all. The biggest things were immigration, of course, and even bigger than that, inflation. The biggest event was Joe Biden deciding to run.
0: Yeah.
2: And not giving her a chance to only have a 107-day campaign. That's not even mentioned
0: in this report. Paul Begala, thanks very much. It's a pleasure to hear from you again.
2: Thanks, Steve.
0: Take care.
1: Federal weather watchers are out with their forecast for this year's hurricane season. NPR's Rebecca Hersher reports.
5: At first glance, this year's hurricane forecast for the Atlantic seems like good news. The average number of storms in a given year is 14, and forecasters say it's likely there will be fewer than that. Neil Jacobs leads the National Oceanic and Atmospheric Administration, NOAA.
7: NOAA is predicting a below normal season for 2026.
5: 3 to 6 of the storms that form are expected to be full-blown hurricanes, as opposed to weaker tropical storms. And between 1 and 3 of those are forecast to be major hurricanes, which have winds powerful enough to down trees and power poles, remove shingles from roofs, and destroy some mobile homes. Now, all of those numbers are slightly below average, but the forecast shouldn't make anyone feel particularly safe, says Jacobs.
7: It's very important to understand that it only takes one. We have had Category 5s make landfall in the past during below average seasons.
5: There's also an element of luck. Last year, the contiguous U.S. got lucky. No hurricanes made landfall, even as some of the most powerful hurricanes ever recorded formed in the Atlantic and Caribbean. The overall number of hurricanes varies year to year, and this year there's a cyclic weather phenomenon that will make it more difficult for storms to form, forecasters say.
7: What's driving this forecast is largely an El Niño event.
5: El Niño generally results in wind patterns that disrupt storms before they can get big and powerful, at least in the Atlantic. El Niño is expected to take hold later this summer. Just as peak hurricane season arrives in the Atlantic, the hurricane season there runs from June 1st through November 30th. The most powerful storms generally arrive in the late summer and early fall. But the Pacific is a different story when it comes to El Niño, which will bring abnormally warm water to parts of that ocean with no disruptive wind patterns to get in the way.
7: In the central and eastern Pacific, we're expecting a 70% chance of above normal activity.
5: Anyone who lives in a hurricane-prone part of the country should start preparing, emergency experts warn. The Federal Emergency Management Agency, FEMA, recommends having a plan for evacuating, including for elderly or disabled neighbors and loved ones who may need assistance. Rebecca Hersher, NPR News.
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1: 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Also, we listen back to an interview with former Congressman Barney Frank, the first gay member of the House to come out. 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
0: It's Morning Edition from NPR News. I'm Steve Inskeep.
1: And I'm Leila Fadel. Good morning. Israel is facing global criticism for its treatment of about 400 activists it detained this week. They were on a flotilla headed to Gaza. Israel's Navy intercepted them in international waters. Canada and several EU countries summoned senior Israeli diplomats over this. The UN Human Rights Office is calling for investigations into allegations of abuse. And now Italy wants to punish Israel's far-right National Security Minister, Itamar Ben-Gvir. Reporter Megan Williams joins us from Rome to talk about all this. Good morning, Megan.
9: Good morning.
1: So what is Italy asking the EU to do?
9: Well, Italy's foreign minister, Antonio Tajani, says he's asked the European Union's foreign policy chief to put on the agenda sanctions against Israel's national security minister, Ben-Gvir, when EU foreign ministers meet in June. Now, that's a notable escalation for Prime Minister Giorgia Meloni's government, which has generally sought to maintain close ties with Israel. The trigger was Ben-Gvir's own video from the Israeli port of Ashdod that he posted on Wednesday and that went viral. In it, he's walking past detained activists from various countries who are kneeling with their hands tied behind their backs. And he's waving an Israeli flag there and saying in Hebrew, "Welcome to Israel. We are the masters." Now Italy wants the EU to consider sanctions against Ben-Gvir.
1: Now, the activists were expelled from Israel on Thursday. What are they saying happened to them?
9: Two Italians were actually the first to return home, and they said Israeli forces shot at the flotilla, beat the activists, tased them, and taunted them with that same phrase, "Welcome to Israel." One of the men, reporter Alessandro Mantovani, described it this way.
10: Un posto del terrore, cioè un posto in cui era praticamente un quadrato di container.
9: A place of terror, he said. The rest of the activists were deported to Turkey on Thursday. Now, video footage showed some getting off the plane barefoot with bruises and black eyes and other injuries. American activist Alex Colston was one of them. Here he is speaking to reporters.
11: We were taken to a prison boat. Me personally, I was kept in cuffs where I can't feel my hands anymore. I was kicked in the ribs multiple times.
1: What's Israel saying?
9: Israel says its naval blockade of Gaza is lawful and necessary for its own protection, and that no live ammunition was used against the flotilla. Prime Minister Netanyahu said Ben-Gvir's handling of the activists was, quote, not in line with Israel's values and norms.
1: And how far is Italy prepared to go?
9: Italy is trying to draw a very careful line here. It's asking the EU to consider sanctions on Ben-Gvir personally, but not on Israel as a country. And that distinction matters because along with Germany, Italy still does not back suspending the broader EU-Israeli association agreement over Gaza, which involves trade and would have real impact. So Rome is sounding tougher after the flotilla allegations, but its broader policy really has not shifted much at all.
1: Reporter Megan Williams in Rome. Thank you, Megan.
9: Thank you.
0: as we head into Memorial Day weekend, we hear from StoryCorps' Military Voices Initiative. At the Fort Stewart Army Base in Hinesville, Georgia, there is a memorial called Warriors Walk. It honors fallen soldiers attached to the 3rd Infantry Division. Sergeant Aaron Xavier Whitman is one of them. At StoryCorps, Whitman's father, Dwayne, recalled a moment just before Aaron deployed to Afghanistan.
12: We were down visiting him at Fort Stewart, spending the whole weekend with him. And he said, "You know what that is over there, Dad? That's Warrior Walk. There is a redbud tree over there for every soldier that's ever been attached to the Fort Stewart units that were killed in action." And so I said, "Well, you want to take me over and look at it?" He said, "Hell no. I don't want to ever have a tree over there." I said, "Well, hopefully that'll never happen." But he was killed in Afghanistan on 10 January 2013. And I think he's tree 445. It took me about a year before I finally accepted, and I spent a lot of time by myself, which wasn't that good. Sometimes I'd be like talking, just like we're talking now, and I would just stand up and scream. 1 year later, they decided to change the whole Warrior Walk, and there's no redbuds there anymore. It's all white crepe myrtles. It's beautiful. And so they gave away the red buds. I called his soldiers and just said, "Look, I want that tree. So you save it, and I will be down there in a couple of days, and I'll get it." And so I did. And I wrapped it up in sheets to protect it. Then I brought that tree home. And that red bud is in my front yard. And then the red bud started dropping little seed pockets. So I started collecting them up, and then I would put them in buckets, and then I would nurse them along, and then people would come by, and they'd say, "Oh, the red bud." And I'd say, "You want one? Here it is. That's Aaron's red bud." Aaron had a heart of gold. He would fight for his friends, not for himself. And he was that way all his life. So when I see the tree, every day I think of Aaron. It's beautiful. You know, we have 5 grandchildren, and I thought we probably would have had another 2 or 3. And I feel guilty for every service man or woman who never gets a chance to fulfill their dreams. You know, I realize it's a choice they made, it's a chance they took. We accept it. But at the same time, I feel guilty for all of them.
0: Retired Army Major Dwayne Whitman recalling his son, Aaron. His StoryCorps interview is archived at the Library of Congress.
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15: A film festival is putting the concept of cinema without borders to the test as residents of Nogales, Mexico and Nogales, Arizona watch films together from both sides of the border wall.
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1: Live from NPR News in Washington, I'm Windsor Johnston. The World Health Organization is holding a press conference at this hour on the latest Ebola outbreak. The agency says the virus is spreading rapidly in the Democratic Republic of Congo. The WHO is now raising its risk assessment to very high at the national level and high regionally, while maintaining the global risk level as low. A federal judge has sentenced a Minnesota woman to 42 years in prison for leading what prosecutors say

0: co-defendants are Somali American. Most are U.S. citizens, but President Donald Trump pointed to the fraud to justify his recent immigration enforcement operation here. For NPR News, I'm Matt Sepik in Minneapolis.
1: This is NPR News. Meta has settled a lawsuit brought by rural eastern Kentucky's Breathitt County School District just weeks before the case was set to go to trial. It's one of more than 1,000 districts around the country that are suing social media companies over mental health harms to students. NPR's Shannon Bond reports.
2: The school districts say they've borne the costs of supporting students harmed by excessive use of social media. The Kentucky case had been selected as the first school district lawsuit to go to trial in Oakland in June. The district settled with the other defendants, YouTube, Snapchat, and TikTok, last week. The terms of the settlements were not disclosed. A spokesperson for Meta said in a statement, quote, "We've resolved this case amicably and remain focused on our longstanding work to build protection," end quote, citing teen accounts and parental controls. Meta has already lost cases in California and New Mexico state courts over alleged harms of its platforms to children. Shannon Bond, NPR News.
1: President Trump is backing away from signing a new executive order on artificial intelligence. Trump says he's delaying the order out of concern that it could weaken America's competitive edge in AI technology. The move comes as banks and other major institutions grow increasingly concerned about AI's ability to uncover cybersecurity vulnerabilities in widely used software systems. This is NPR.
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6: It's Morning Edition from NPR News. I'm Steve Inskeep.
7: And I'm Layla Faldin. Good morning. The Trump administration's words and deeds about Cuba have drawn comparisons to this year's strike on Venezuela.
6: A U.S. aircraft carrier has arrived in the Caribbean Sea. The Justice Department, which acts on the president's preferences, obtained an indictment of former Cuban President Raul Castro. And the president says he wants to, quote, open Cuba for Cuban Americans.
8: Other presidents have looked at this for 50, 60 years doing something, and it looks like I'll be the one that does it.
7: NPR White House correspondent Franco Ordonez is here. Good morning.
9: Good morning, Lionel.
7: So tell us more about why this indictment might be a prelude to a military operation.
9: Yeah, ever since U.S. forces captured the Venezuelan president, Nicolas Maduro, I mean, Trump has been threatening military action against Cuba. I mean, he's gone as far as saying he can do, quote, anything he wants with the country. And Emily Mendrela, a former deputy assistant secretary of state covering Cuba, told me that the indictment fits into a pattern of events that really have echoes of that operation against Maduro.
10: It's hard to understand exactly what the consequence of this indictment could be unless you look to Venezuela and the predicate for an U.S. military action in early January, where there was an indictment of Nicolas Maduro that the U.S. government used as its justification for engaging in that military action.
9: And she says the comparisons also include increased surveillance, high-level meetings between the two countries, and a buildup of military assets. Steve, of course, mentioned the air.

0: carrier.
1: How different is the situation with Cuba from Venezuela?
0: Well, I mean, it's very different. Cuba does not have the same petroleum reserves that Venezuela does. It doesn't have petroleum reserves. The governing model is different. I spoke to John Bolton, who served as a national security advisor in the first Trump administration, and he said it's certainly in America's interest and the interest of the Cuban people to see the regime removed from power. But he says the Venezuela model just won't work in Cuba, and he questions whether the U.S. is prepared for actual regime change in Cuba and what that would really involve.
2: And we need to know we've got the capability to do that and have thought through how to do it. In particular, have we really communicated with people in Cuba who would be responsible as the Castro regime collapses?
0: I mean, he's concerned that the U.S. hasn't adequately coordinated with dissidents who would really bear the greatest part of the risk if this does go forward, including the brunt of repression if it doesn't work out.
1: Does Trump's interest in Cuba make sense?
0: I mean, maybe not politically, because it's another example of foreign intervention. In this case, there's no oil to obtain or a nuclear weapon to stop. But it does make sense from Trump's lens of a personal legacy. As we heard at the top, he likes to say that he's done things that his predecessors were unable to do. And it's something his friends and allies are very interested in, including his Cuban-American supporters and some aides. I mean, he lives in Florida and is surrounded by staff who are passionate about this issue. And of course, Secretary of State Marco Rubio has been a driving force in this effort. He's the son of Cuban immigrants and has spent a good part of his career pushing for regime change in Cuba.
1: That's White House correspondent Franco Ordonez. Thanks, Franco.
0: Thank you, Layla.
3: Here's an amazing number. Every year, Americans throw away almost 1,800 pounds of trash per person. Giving items a second life keeps some of that trash out of the landfill and reduces greenhouse gas emissions. For NPR's Climate Solutions Week, Ben Howell of our member station WGLT explains how a university in Illinois is teaching students recycling skills that will not go to waste. That's a really bad dad joke that somebody put on the page here, but let me assure you that a version of it will be recycled at the end of the story.
4: Every school year at Illinois State University starts with the Front Yard Free Cycle. Hundreds of students wait for the event outside a church parking lot on campus. When it's her turn, senior Malia Bermejo raced to grab one of the hot ticket items.
5: I was told, be a jerk and run, so I sprinted as fast as I could straight to this futon.
6: And you sat down and you claimed it?
5: Yeah, I sat down and I claimed it. Oh, we got pillows now, too.
4: Students pick from loosely organized piles of clothes, decor, and storage bins. Junior Nayeli Wood says she can find items she otherwise could not afford.
7: It's nice because we're all broke here, college students, so I don't have to spend like an arm and a leg to get like new dishware and stuff if I can just grab it if no one else is using it.
4: Of course, students like the free items, but Elizabeth Reed, the director of the Office of Sustainability, has something else at the top of her mind.
8: What better way than before they even start their first class to expose them to the idea of reuse and resource sharing?
4: The goal of the office is to make it easy for students to take action on issues they already care about in the environment.
8: They want universities and workplaces and the organizations and companies that they're supporting to be advocates for sustainability. They're expecting that.
4: FreeCycle is an annual event, but efforts continue throughout the year at the Share Shop. It's located in a repurposed old house on campus. Garrett Smolin, a student worker, says it's like a free thrift shop.
9: There's everything from clothing to kitchen utensils to bedding. We have some wall decor, which is not for free.
4: Some students have made that mistake. Smolin is a senior conservation and biology major. He's worked for the office for a year, helping with FreeCycle and managing the share shop. At first, it was just a job, he says, but now he wants to devote his career to environmental issues.
9: If I didn't work at this office and I never found this community, I don't know if I'd have such a strong drive to work in sustainability and conservation.
4: That sense of community, it's an important part of creating real change, says Michael Brown. He's the director of the Ecology Action Center, a nearby environmental nonprofit.
10: We need to make it easy so that everybody can participate and it's not a significant challenge or barrier to do so.
4: Brown calculated the impact of a single free cycle using ClearPath, a software that estimates carbon emissions based on the weight of waste diverted from a landfill. Landfills are a major source of methane, a powerful greenhouse gas. He found one free cycle can cut about 27 metric tons of emissions. That's like taking 6 cars off the road for a year. The impact may seem small, but that's not the point, he says.
10: All of these efforts are critical to just normalizing these kind of behaviors.
4: At the end of the school year, the cycle begins anew. As the spring semester ends, the Office of Sustainability parks moving trucks outside each dorm on campus. Students drop off items as they move out. Sophomore Crystal O'Connor dropped off dishware, clothes, and a mattress pad.
6: Didn't want to throw it away. Same thing with the bowl and the coat. Other people could use them.
4: Next school year, we'll start again with the front yard free cycle because this campus knows sustainability skills are worth reusing. For NPR News, I'm Ben Howell in Normal, Illinois.
3: 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Later today on All Things Considered, how Cincinnati is turning an old landfill into a climate solution.
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1: Good morning, I'm Lilo Faldin. NASCAR legend Kyle Busch died Thursday. Nobody won more races across NASCAR's 3 national series. His last victory was just last week at the Truck Series race at Dover. His 234th win. As he climbed out of his car, fans gave him a standing ovation. He was asked by Fox Sports' Amanda Busick why moments like that never get old. His answer?
17: Because you never know when the last one is.
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1: And I'm Leila Fadel. The Late Show on CBS is over. The final episode aired Thursday night after more than 1,800, hosted by Stephen Colbert. He spoke directly to the audience about the importance of keeping an upbeat attitude in a moment like this.
18: We call this show the Joy Machine because to do this many shows, it has to be a machine.
19: Yeah.
18: But the thing is, if you choose to do it with joy, it doesn't hurt as much when your fingers get caught in the gears.
1: NPR critic at large Eric Deggan stayed up late watching and got up early for us and is with me now in the studio. Hi, Eric.
0: I cannot believe I am awake and lucid.
1: Well, I definitely didn't
0: after
1: stay
0: 2 hours
1: up to watch.
0: Of sleep. That's how much I love you guys.
1: Well, so. Thank you for doing it. So this was a finale that people have anticipated for months since CBS canceled the show last year. How did he do?
0: You know, in the end, I think Colbert offered a show that was a tribute to all the things he did best on The Late Show, from silly comedy bits to earnest connections with the audience, lots of music, and an emotional recognition of the show's place in late-night history. Now, he found a really novel way to sneak in a ton of celebrity cameos with this running gag over who would get to be the big mystery guest. And in the end, it wasn't the Pope, as was rumored, but Paul McCartney. And, you know, if you can't get the Pope, why not get a Beatle?
1: Yeah.
0: So McCartney talked about playing in that space, the Ed Sullivan Theater, 62 years earlier with the Beatles.
1: Did Colbert talk about CBS's decision to cancel him?
0: Not really. You know, Colbert's kind of avoided anger and blame as much as possible in this final run of episodes. And last night's show kind of focused on celebration and this kind of rueful sentimentality. You know, after interviewing McCartney, they transitioned into this ambitious pre-tape comedy bit where Green Wormhole opened up backstage featuring one of Colbert's favorite guests, scientist Neil deGrasse Tyson. Let's listen to this clip from CBS.
19: Your cancellation has created a rift in the comedy variety talk continuum. And if it grows, all of late night television could be destroyed.
0: Yeah. So, you know, eventually the wormhole like swallowed up the entire show. So, you know, if there's one consolation for Colbert, it's that the special effects for that sequence probably cost CBS a little extra money.
1: Now, music has always been an important part of Colbert's late show. What about last night?
0: I think music provided the most poignant moments in this finale. I mean, after that wormhole bit, you know, Colbert joined Elvis Costello, band leader Louis Cato, former band leader John Batiste, in this pre-tape performance of one of Costello's tunes called Jump Up. And then when that finished, they transitioned back to the theater to feature McCartney with Colbert, Costello, Batiste, and the show's backing band singing the Beatles' Hello Goodbye. And here we have a little clip of that from the show last night. You know, this led to a finish where McCartney pulled a lever and the Ed Sullivan Theater kind of shrunk down to fit inside a snow globe. It was a surprisingly moving finale.
1: What do you think it said about Colbert and The Late Show's place in TV history?
0: You know, Colbert has always been a singular host and he's turned The Late Show into this irreverent, fun vehicle to dissect the events of the day and connect with his audience. And this finale touched all those bases. It just reminded us how much history CBS is walking away from in this cancellation, while allowing all of us to savor it one more time.
1: That's NPR critic at large, Eric Deggans, who got no sleep so he could be here to tell us about this finale. Thank you, Eric.
0: Yeah, I think I'm going to bed right now.
1: It's Morning Edition from NPR News. Our theme music was inspired by BJ Lieberman. I'm Leila Faldrin.
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0: From Marketplace, I'm Sabri Benishour in New York. Memorial Day weekend is here. The summer travel season has begun. More Americans are expected to hit the roads this year than last. They will, however, be met with the highest gas prices in 4 years. Marketplace's Nova Sappho has more.
2: The national average for a gallon of regular gas is $4.56, according to AAA. It's $4.09 in Texas, $6.13 in California. Prices are up about $1.40 since the U.S. and Israel attacked Iran, and Iran effectively closed off the Strait of Hormuz. There are signs some Americans are adjusting their travel plans. AAA expects 39 million people to hit the roads this weekend, an increase from last year, but the smallest increase in a decade. Also, more Americans will opt to drive shorter distances, according to Gas Buddy. Airline travelers this weekend are said to be less affected. AAA projects 3.5 million people will take domestic flights, with average airfare about 6% cheaper, because most trips were booked before the Iran war. I'm Nova Sappho for Marketplace.
0: California Governor Gavin Newsom got into it yesterday with Chevron over gas prices. His office urged people to ditch Chevron in favor of cheaper, unbranded alternatives. Chevron had said gas was so expensive in the state because of the state's climate policies. This about gas prices raises a question. How are you feeling financially? University of Michigan asks consumers this and other questions every month for its consumer sentiment report coming out later this morning for May. Earlier this month was looking pretty bad. Lowest sentiment since the mega inflation of the pandemic, Marketplace's Mitchell Hartman reports.
3: There's a lot weighing on consumer sentiment right now. Rising gas prices and utility bills, high interest rates, a tough labor market for new grads and other job seekers. But there's also a conundrum here, one we've faced before. While sentiments hit rock bottom, spending remains strong, says Morning Consult economist Sophia Baig.
4: As far as overall spending when it comes to gas prices, we haven't seen an effect yet. Consumers are absorbing the prices.
3: And not cutting back on discretionary purchases.
4: Like travel, airfare, hotels, restaurants. Recreation, which would include baseball games, movie theaters, those all have been increasing.
3: Higher income consumers are driving a lot of that spending. Lower income folks, meanwhile, are just belted in for the ride, says Swarthmore College behavioral economist Sion Banote.
5: They have no choice. So if you're driving to work, you got to fill your gas tank. You might get frustrated to see the prices higher, but you know, what are you going to do about it?
3: With inflation rising, political strife at home, and geopolitical tensions abroad, Benoit doesn't expect sentiment to rebound anytime soon. I'm Mitchell Hartman for Marketplace.
0: All right, let's do the numbers real quick. Dow, S&P, and NASDAQ futures are all up in the 4 to 7/10% range.
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0: Post Malone, Meghan Trainor, Zayn Malik, the Pussycat Dolls, just a few of the artists who have cut back on or entirely canceled their tours this summer. Some have cited personal reasons. Others have said the economics are just not great. In the music industry, there is a word for one possible explanation, blue dot fever. When you look at a seat map when you're buying tickets, all the empty seats show up as blue dots. If you're an artist seeing too many of those dots, you might just call the show off. Dave Clark is a senior staff writer at Ticket News and is here to talk about it. Hi, Dave.
6: Good morning. Thanks for having me.
0: There have been, you know, a bunch of high-profile cancellations. Is this level of cancellation normal, or is there something going on?
6: I think both can be true. There's always going to be cancellations, you know, different tours for any number of reasons that you can think of will cancel. However, it does feel like at least the sentiment is that there is something more meaningful with what is going on right now based on just the pressures that consumers are feeling and the prices and things of that nature. Whether or not it's a longer term issue remains to be seen, but it's definitely the perception is that there's something more significant than just a normal tour cancellation batch.
0: Has it also gotten expensive for the artists themselves to go on tour?
6: Oh, unquestionably, the cost of doing business at the tour level is much, much higher. This summer, it's probably going to be even worse because, you know, the fuel costs are going to be really high and that drives prices up for everything, particularly if it's a large scale tour that has like set pieces that are moving from city to city. The paradigm used to be you would go on tour to support your new music and album sales. And now it's really flipped on its head where a lot of these artists are earning their living on their touring income. And then the music is basically, you know, more of a promotion for the tickets rather than the other way around.
0: Blue dot fever is this term that refers to unsold tickets. The head of Live Nation said this is not a thing. Is this a thing?
6: It's impossible to say that it isn't happening. Now, where they might have a more realistic argument is it's not abnormal for tours or individual shows to be underperforming relative to what they might hope. The actual visibility of what unsold seats are even showing up as blue dots is not necessarily a guarantee of a comprehensive manifest of unsold seats. A lot of times unsold seats are completely hidden from the visible manifest in order to drive the perception that a show is less available inventory than it actually has. So even the fact that, you know, there's as many blue dots showing up for certain shows is kind of significant because that might not even be, you know, a comprehensive indicator of how many seats are unsold. They want to, you know, effectively drive the perception that there are fewer seats available than there might actually be in reality.
0: Dave Clark is a senior staff writer at Ticket News. Dave, thank you so much.
6: Thank you.
0: In New York, I'm Sabri Benishour with the Marketplace Morning Report. 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
9: Good morning. Senate Republicans are frustrated with President Trump's anti-weaponization fund and his efforts to push out incumbents. We hear from a former senator used to being attacked by Trump and Jeff Flake on Morning Edition from NPR News. Testing for a new obesity drug shows even more promising results than existing drugs. I'm Leila Faldin.
10: And I'm Steve Inskeep. Also, some Planned Parenthood clinics try to make sure women keep access to prescription abortion pills. Musician Jack Antonoff says everyone agrees on one thing in a divided world. Modern life is trash. It's Friday, May 22nd. This day in 1849, an Illinois lawyer got a patent for an invention to lift riverboats over sandbars. Abraham Lincoln is the only president with a patent. The news is next.
11: Live from NPR News in Washington, I'm Korva Coleman. The World Health Organization is warning the Ebola outbreak in Democratic Republic of the Congo is spreading. The WHO's Director General Tedros Adhanom Ghebreyesus says it is moving rapidly, so the UN Health Agency is changing its risk evaluation.
12: Previously, WHO assessed the risk as high at the national and regional levels, and low at global levels. We're now revising our risk assessment to very high at the national level, high at the regional level, and low at global level.
13: So far, there are 82 confirmed cases and 7 confirmed deaths. But Tedros says there are more than 750 suspected Ebola cases, and more suspected cases could be identified. Pakistan's interior minister has been holding meetings with Iranian officials this week in Tehran. He's trying to hammer out a deal with the U.S. and Iran. It comes as President Trump says he's willing to give Iran more time before deciding whether to resume the war. NPR's Aya Batraoui reports.
14: Iranian media report there are various interim proposals being discussed in Tehran, including one backed by China. The key issue is Iran's control of the Strait of Hormuz since the start of the U.S.-Israeli war 3 months ago. Iran established a new authority to approve and collect tolls from ships that want to transit the strategic waterway. Secretary of State Marco Rubio told reporters a toll system can't happen.
15: It can't happen. It would be unacceptable. It would make a diplomatic deal unfeasible if they were to continue to pursue that.
14: The Trump administration wants Iran to store its enriched uranium abroad and pause its nuclear program. Iran has signaled those are red lines and insists on a permanent ceasefire that lifts U.S. sanctions. Aya Beltraoui, NPR News, Dubai.
13: President Trump has apparently changed his mind and will deploy 5,000 U.S. troops to Poland. This comes after he said he would pull 5,000 troops from Germany. Writing online, Trump suggested this is coming after Poland chose a conservative nationalist as its new president last year. The Democratic National Committee has released a postmortem of its 2024 election defeats. But as NPR's Stephen Fowler reports, the party does not stand behind the unfinished report or its conclusions.
16: DNC Chair Ken Martin received the 2024 autopsy late last year and announced he wouldn't publish it, opting instead to focus on the party's victories in recent elections. Now, he's apologizing and has made the 192-page document public. The report, titled Build to Win, Build to Last, is incomplete, didn't include any source documents or data to verify its claims, and is not something the party stands by, Martin said. The disconnect with the DNC comes as voters have record low approval of the Democratic Party, but continue to vote for Democratic candidates in large numbers. Stephen Fowler, NPR News.
13: You're listening to NPR News from Washington. The state of Tennessee attempted to conduct an execution yesterday and failed. Authorities were attempting to put convicted murderer Tony Carruthers to death by lethal injection. Executioners were unable to establish an IV line after an hour of trying. Tennessee Governor Bill Lee says the state will not attempt the execution again for at least a year. Drug maker Eli Lilly is studying next-generation obesity drug. It's not available for sale yet. New study results show it helped people lose more weight than the obesity injections and drugs already available. NPR's Sydney Lupkin reports.
17: Eli Lilly is researching retatrutide. Unlike Wegovy and Zepbound, which target the GLP-1 hormone, this new drug works on three hormones, GLP-1, GIP, and glucagon. The company says that in the clinical trial, people taking it for 80 weeks lost an average of more than 70 pounds at the highest dose. That's compared with 5.5 pounds for the patients taking a placebo over the same time period. And people taking Eli Lilly's experimental drug lost more weight than people taking Zepbound or Wegovy over a similar time period in other studies. Common side effects were similar to other GLP-1 drugs, including nausea and other gastrointestinal issues. Eli Lilly has not yet submitted retatrutide for Food and Drug Administration approval. Sydney Lupkin, NPR News.
13: Thousands of people remain evacuated north of Los Angeles as the Sandy wildfire continues to burn in Southern California. Authorities say the wildfire is about 40% contained. I'm Corva Coleman, NPR News.
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10: 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Good morning. I'm Steve Inskeep.
21: And I'm Leila Fadel. The weekend's with what appears to be growing discord within the GOP.
10: House Republicans called off a vote on Thursday night on a resolution that would have restrained the president's war powers. House Speaker Mike Johnson wanted Republicans to defeat that measure, but he couldn't round up enough votes, so he didn't allow them to vote at all. Both the House and Senate left for a week-long recess without meeting the president's June 1st deadline to pass his top priority, which is funding immigration enforcement for the next 3 years through what's called a reconciliation bill.
21: In a moment, we'll hear from Jeff Flake, a former Republican senator who went against Trump. First, what bothers some Republicans now, and what are they doing about it? Here to help us answer those questions is NPR congressional correspondent Barbara Sprunt. Hi, Barbara.
22: Hi, good morning.
21: Was the immigration enforcement funding pushed back because of anything related to immigration?
22: No. I mean, reconciliation is complicated. It's a delicate process, but that's not what's actually causing the drama this time. Mm-hmm. Senate Republicans seemed poised to pass that funding, and then President Trump made some new demands, and a critical mass of GOP senators just couldn't stomach some of them.
21: Was the ballroom one of the demands?
22: Yes, one of them. This has been a priority for the president for some time. Originally, he said it would be funded through private donations. After the shooting at the correspondence dinner, the framing around the ballroom shifted into making it a secure facility. And it has since ballooned to about a $1 billion project. And the president wanted Congress to pay for its additional security. That portion did not adhere to strict reconciliation rules and had to be taken out. And then number two is a nearly $2 billion anti-weaponization fund, which basically is aimed at giving money to people who claim that they've been wronged by the government. And that could include funding the people who ransacked the Capitol and attacked police on January 6th. There were a number of Republican senators who right out of the gate said they were blindsided by this. Of course, this is money that hasn't been appropriated by Congress. And enough Senate Republicans were alarmed over the plan and wanted to address it before they passed this immigration funding.
21: What do you think this says about the state of the relationship between the president and senators in his own party?
22: You know, I think to say like tension is brewing, that's an understatement. This last week alone, the president endorsed primary challenger Ken Paxton, the Texas attorney general, against sitting Republican Senator John Cornyn, who the president likely needs to get his agenda items passed. He's also worked to oust other Republican incumbents like Senator Bill Cassidy of Louisiana, who ultimately lost his primary election. And what happened after that? Cassidy came out publicly against the ballroom funding. He gave the key vote to advance a stalled war powers resolution that would compel the Trump administration to pull back from the conflict with Iran, and he criticized this anti-weaponization fund. So what I'm curious about is, does this mark a new chapter, and not just a few pages, of an emboldened group of Senate Republicans who up till now have been much more hesitant to push back on the president?
21: Now, Congress is out next week for the Memorial Day holiday. What happens when they come back?
22: Well, one interesting thing is a bipartisan effort in the House to kill that anti-weaponization fund led by Democratic Congressman Tom Suozzi and Republican Congressman Brian Fitzpatrick. And we expect reconciliation will still be dealt with in some way or another. The question that I'm thinking about and what I'll be watching to see is, does the president reconsider what he's pushing for here?
21: As NPR's Barbara Sprunt. Thank you, Barbara.
22: Thank you.
2: Former Arizona Senator Jeff Flake is on the line. He's a Republican who chose not to seek re-election during his own disagreements with the president during Trump's first term. He later served as U.S. Ambassador to Turkey in the Biden administration. Ambassador, Senator, whatever we call you, welcome back.
4: Thanks for having me on.
2: I can't tell if this is another moment when Republicans signal that they are broadly unhappy with the president, but just enough of them ultimately fall into line. What do you think?
4: Well, we've said this moment has arrived several times, and it hasn't. But I do think this is different now. One, you're beyond the filing deadlines, and in some cases the primaries, where the president can actually take you out if you're a sitting legislator. And then two, you're looking at the midterms coming up. Headwinds are going to be very strong for Republicans, and many of them out of self-interest will want to differ with the president.
2: Hmm. And you also have the reality that some Republicans, I'll try to say this politely, some Republicans get braver once they decide to retire. They speak out more
4: bet.
2: Once they're defeated or they've decided not to seek re-election. You now have some lawmakers in the position of John Cornyn, who's not out yet. His primary has not happened yet, but Trump has endorsed his opponent, so Cornyn no longer has anything he can get out of the president, I suppose.
4: Well, that's right, but it's deeper than that. Every Republican senator was upset. Well, not everyone, but virtually all of them were upset with the president's endorsement of Paxton. I mean, this is kind of a moment where they say, why in the world are you doing this? When the president had signaled he would endorse John Cornyn. If John Cornyn were to win the primary, there would be no problem winning the general. Now Republicans will have to spend considerable time and resources in Texas when they shouldn't have to. And this is a problem, a big problem for them. And so it's not just the ones that are directly affected, but virtually all Republicans in the Senate were upset with the president's choice.
2: I'm interested if you think that we've reached a moment in which some lawmakers would decide to stick up for their institution rather than their party. There have been a number of occasions over the past almost year and a half where lawmakers in Congress have fairly explicitly abrogated their own power, given up their own power to the president. But there seems to be concern about the idea that the president, for example, could come up with a $1.776 billion settlement in a lawsuit against himself, and he's coming up with taxpayer dollars to pay to his political supporters, potentially even those who attack the Capitol, and Congress hasn't voted on that money. That seems to bother some lawmakers.
4: Well, I mean, I've been hoping for the Senate to exercise its institutional prerogatives for a while, so it doesn't seem to be that. Republicans have been pretty supine when it comes to exercising authority. In this case, however, that is just so wholly unpopular to have a fund to reward your political allies that no Republican wanted to be anywhere near it. They've been running from it. So this happens to, you know, really affect them politically themselves. And I think a lot of Republicans are looking at a time. It's almost certain Republicans will lose the House, and Democrats will have subpoena power and everything else that comes with it. And I don't think anybody wants to be on the wrong side of this argument with this fund.
2: You're coming to us from Provo, Utah. Utah's a fairly conservative state. I'm sure you talk with a lot of people there. What do you hear about the president's ballroom?
4: I think a lot of people look at it as the same as Mexico will build this wall. I think everybody kind of knew that it wasn't going to happen, that this is going to be done with private funds. And I think people don't have a problem with a ballroom if you go through the right steps. But this is just too much the way the president has done a number of things, and just kind of a bridge too far.
2: Rahm Emanuel, President Obama's former chief of staff, among many other things, a guy with whom I'm sure you disagree politically on many issues, has said he thinks this fall's election will be decided not merely on the economy, but also on corruption. Do you think he's right about that?
4: He has a point. I've been talking to and hearing him say this. And what it is, I mean, Americans are hurting out there, particularly gas prices and inflation. And when that is coupled with, you see, the president's family and friends doing very well, that has some political potency. So Rahm is right about that.
2: Ambassador Flake, it's a pleasure to talk with you again. Thank you so much.
4: Great to talk to you, Steve.
2: Jeff Flake is a former ambassador and former Republican senator from Arizona, and we will note that we have invited a number of sitting Republican lawmakers to join us on this program, and that offer still stands.
17: A federal agency has approved a final design of President Trump's 250-foot arch. NPR's Rachel Treisman reports.
1: The U.S. Commission of Fine Arts, whose seven members were all appointed by the president, suggested changes to the arch when it gave preliminary approval last month. Lead architect Nicholas Charbonneau said Thursday that his team made some of those changes, like replacing the proposed pedestrian tunnel with crosswalks. But it's keeping the 84-foot golden statues of Lady Liberty and two eagles up top.
3: The president considered the commission's suggestion to look at the arch without the sculptural figures on the roof, but elected not to pursue such an option.
1: Commissioners listened at a long table covered in miniature models showing the arch in its proposed location, a traffic circle across the Potomac River from the National Mall. They had few questions for the architect, namely, what kinds of artwork would go on its blank walls. Here's architect James McCrary II, the commission's vice chair.
5: We're looking at a well-designed arch, and it's missing, you know, it's one of the key visual components.
1: Even without those details, and after over an hour of public pushback, the commission gave its final approval sooner than expected.
23: This is supposed to be concept approval, and they've moved to full, which means there's not another hearing on the arch here at CFA.
1: That's Rebecca Miller, executive director of the D.C. Preservation League, who spoke out at the meeting.
23: So it's really disappointing for the public, especially when you have the majority of commenters in opposition to this.
1: The meeting had a full audience, some of whom shared their concerns on the microphone. The commission secretary said about 600 others submitted written comments in advance, all but three of which opposed the arch. The most widespread concerns focused on the structure's scale, tone, and location. Activist Susan Douglas put it this way.
24: Building this gaudy arch in a location that will overpower everything in its midst and interrupt the historically significant view between Lincoln Memorial and the Arlington National Cemetery is an affront to our history and to the men and women who gave their lives in service to our country, as well as to those who remember them.
1: The commissioners said many of the public's concerns fall beyond their scope. The National Capital Planning Commission, also packed with Trump allies, will discuss the arch at its meeting in June. Rachel Treisman, NPR News.

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9: I'm Layla Faldin.
10: And me, Martinez. Jack Antonoff is a busy guy. He's a songwriter, a singer, and producer who's worked with artists such as Taylor Swift and Bruce Springsteen. Antonoff helped produce the hit Luther by Kendrick Lamar and SZA, which in February won the Grammy for Record of the Year.
11: If this world were mine.
12: Hey, Roman numeral 7 days, drop it like it's hot.
10: When he's not collaborating with other artists, Antonoff is writing and producing for his band Bleachers. Their new album is called Everyone for 10 Minutes.
13: The overall feeling of this album is the wild tension of wanting to kick the door into the next phase of life, because we are all right there. And it's very rare that I write from a perspective of like an everyone-ness. Mm-hmm. Obviously, the album is about my personal life, but when I was writing it, I was like, we've never disagreed more. We've never been more torn apart. We've never been more polarized in so many ways. And yet there's one core thing that everyone agrees on, which is this version of modernity is trash. No one's having a good time. I wish to honor the people coming to my shows and listening to my music. I want to be in a deep conversation with them. I think there's this connection between us right now through the division of a lot of people saying, like, not this.
14: Yeah, not this. Something else. Maybe they don't know what, but not this.
13: Well, I actually think we do know what, which is why we're not reverting, but reinvesting in certain things. You know, I mean, why does everyone want to be back at the movie theater? Why does everyone want to go to concerts? Why does everyone want to be together? Maybe some people whose intention was to just make a profit pushed this thing into a really gross place that no one wanted. I think about this with music all the time. Like, I've never walked into the studio and been like, how do I optimize this? And no artist does.
14: Now, you mentioned going to concerts, that people are wanting to go to concerts now. You got a song on this album called The Van, where you reminisce about early life on the road. Let's hear a little bit of The Van.

0: Jack, tell us more about those early days.
1: Well, I could go on for, we could do hours on what they were actually like. But the reason why I'm writing about them is I can't believe how it's always the good old days. Right now, it's the good old days.
2: Yeah.
1: There's a real power in doing something because that's what you do. That decade of me and my people driving around, if no one shows up in Little Rock and no one shows up in Cincinnati and then 50 people show up in Salt Lake City, it's the same show. We are here. This is how we survive. And so that is so alive in me. And sometimes your origin story gets like rewritten. But the truth is, like, my life is the same as it was when I was 14 and 15, which is I record music, I write music, and I move around and play it.
3: We had a band, we had a life, we had dreams. In a van, we wrote our own Bible supreme.
0: Now, I read in one of your letters to fans that playing live and touring are different. I'll just quote you on what you wrote here, that you have to love the intensity of what it takes to get to each town and put on that show, and that show has to be something you believe in the depths of you is worth that journey and the journey of your people. And if you truly believe that, then every night on stage is that last night on earth. Do you ever think, though, that, like, what if this is my last night on earth? And when I'm playing here tonight and the people that are listening, that are sitting in front of me, are listening to tonight, it's going to be the last thing I do.
1: I think that every night. It's part of what it's all wrapped up in for me.

0: I saw that you wrote one of the topics of this album is the inability to talk about death.
1: I feel like we're all like death closeted or something, you know, like everyone just doesn't want to say this thing that is so present.
2: Yeah.
1: There's this huge elephant here. We're all going to die. No one's talking about it. But it's baked into the work I do. It's baked into the work I do because I really got going in the years when I was dealing with the most grief. Making art is such an exercise in mortality.
0: I always never liked the question, what do you want as your last meal? What do you want to eat? You know what I would care about? I want to know what my last song that I'm going to listen to. What song would be on?
1: Well, if I'm not going to make the joke about being a long song, then I would probably go with Amazing Grace. It's just the best song ever made.
2: Oh, wow.
1: Or go out with a comedic bang and just, you know, say, play Happy Birthday.
3: I think it's time we lifted the curse.
0: One of the other themes that I heard in your album is about marriage. I mean, you got married in 2023 to actress Margaret Qualley. And in this song, Dirty Wedding Dress, it kind of sounds like you're reflecting back on your wedding day. Let's hear a little of that song.

0: this song because I was stunned, you know, when we got married. We got married in the beach town that I grew up in, Jersey, and there was a crowd of people outside, and a lot of the news was reporting on the crowd, so a lot of people were like, oh my God, like, was that so terrible? And I was like, we didn't even know they were there. You know, we were inside with having quite literally the greatest day of my life with the people we love most. You know, there's this great psychological study that the human brain, there's an amazing empathy drop-off at about around 125 people. I don't think it's cynical. I think it's beautiful. You know, we have our capacity. My partner, my band, my family, my audience, like, this is who's allowed in.
1: Yeah.
0: You know, that's it. You know, I like to always say, like, Bleachers is for anybody, not everybody, and we live in real everybody time, and it's not how I feel, and I don't believe it's how many people feel.
2: That is Jack Antonoff, his band Bleachers. His new album is called Everyone for 10 Minutes, and it's out now. Jack, thanks a lot.

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1: A film festival is putting the concept of cinema without borders to the test as residents of Nogales, Mexico and Nogales, Arizona watch films together from both sides of the border wall.
2: Our kind of metaphorical goal is to erase the border through the power of film.
1: I'm Scott Detrow. 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
4: Live from NPR News in Washington, I'm Windsor Johnston. The World Health Organization is warning that the Ebola outbreak in the Democratic Republic of Congo is spreading rapidly and now poses a very high risk at the national level. During a press conference today, Director General Tedros Ghebreyesus said an American working in the DRC has tested positive for the virus.
5: An American national who was working in DRC has also been confirmed positive and transferred to Germany for care. We're also aware of reports today about another American national who is the high-risk contact who has been transferred to the Czech Republic.
4: The WHO says the regional risk level remains high, while the global risk level is still considered low. President Trump is again raising the possibility of U.S. military intervention in Cuba. The comments came a day after the Justice Department announced criminal charges against former Cuban President Raul Castro. NPR's Franco Ordonez reports.
6: It does make sense from Trump's lens of a personal legacy. He likes to say that he's done things that his predecessors were unable to do.

0: Of those, NOAA is forecasting 3 to 6 hurricanes and 1 to 3 major hurricanes, meaning above Category 3 storms with winds at or above 111 miles per hour. NOAA Administrator Neil Jacobs says a below-average prediction does not guarantee a hurricane-free season.
1: It's very important to understand that it only takes one. We have had Category 5s make landfall in the past during below-average seasons.
0: NOAA is predicting 1 to 22 named storms in the eastern Pacific and 15 to 13 tropical storms in the central Pacific. For NPR News, I'm Kyle McClinigan in Houston.
2: SpaceX has scrubbed the latest launch of its massive Starship rocket. The delay comes as the company moves closer to an initial public offering. When Starship eventually flies, the mission will be uncrewed, though future versions are expected to carry astronauts back to the moon. Stocks on Wall Street opened higher this morning. The Dow was up 355 points, the Nasdaq up 156. 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
6: 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I'm Leila Fadel.
7: And I'm Steve Inskeep. Good morning. The next generation of obesity medication is getting closer to reality. Eli Lilly is studying a new drug. Test results show it's more powerful, even more powerful, than the obesity shots and pills already on the market. NPR Pharmaceuticals correspondent Sydney Lupkin is here to tell us about it. Good morning.
8: Good morning.
7: I'm so glad you're the one who's going to pronounce the name of this new drug. What is it?
8: The new drug is called retatrutide. So it's a weekly injection, just like Wegovy and Zepbound, but it's a little different. Wegovy and Zepbound target the GLP-1 hormone. This new drug works on three hormones, GLP-1, GIP, and glucagon, and that makes it more powerful.
7: When you say more powerful, you got to sell me, because I have seen the results in human beings of the existing drugs. How powerful is it?
8: Yeah, so Eli Lilly, the company that makes retatrutide, says that in the clinical trial, people taking it for 80 weeks lost an average of more than 70 pounds at the highest dose. For comparison, patients taking the placebo over the same period, they lost 5 pounds. Those were the latest findings from its phase 3 clinical study. I asked Dr. Carolyn Francavilla, who is the vice president of the Obesity Medicine Association, what she thought.
9: I have goosebumps. Of course, we've seen some preliminary data about this before, so it's not shocking. But to have a medication that can have an average of a 28% weight loss is truly game-changing. This is essentially bariatric surgery, but in a weekly injection.
8: So to compare, people taking Zepbound and Wegovy lose around 20% of their body weight over time. So if it ends up that this drug is closer to the results for bariatric surgery, that's significant because surgery is risky. But nothing is without side effects. Retatrutides were similar to other GLP-1 drugs, such as nausea and other gastrointestinal issues.
7: Is this drug good enough that people, assuming it's approved by the FDA, will want to switch to it?
8: You know, it won't be for everyone. In fact, Francavilla said it may be too powerful for some people. That's why having options is really important. And now we have Zepbound, Wegovy, the Wegovy pill, Foundayo. Here's Francavilla again.
9: We're really going to have to think about

0: about, you know, moving forward, which medication makes sense for which patients. But I mean, if you would have told me this a decade ago, I would have thought it was a lie. It's amazing.
1: Of course, a big issue is access. The obesity drugs already in the market are expensive, and a lot of insurance plans don't cover them, even though obesity is considered a chronic condition. If you're willing to go outside your health insurance, obesity drugs are available at a discount from Eli Lilly and Novo Nordisk directly, but a lot of people still can't afford them.
2: How expensive is the new drug likely to be?
1: You know, we don't know yet. It's still early days for retatrutide. The company hasn't published these study results yet in a peer-reviewed journal. Retatrutide is not yet approved by the Food and Drug Administration. Eli Lilly says it's planning to submit it for approval by the end of the year, and then it could be a while before the FDA does approve it. That said, Dr. Francavilla has heard about people supposedly buying a knockoff version of this drug off the internet. She says, don't do that. You don't know what you're getting, and it could be dangerous.
2: NPR Pharmaceuticals correspondent Sydney Lupkin, thanks so much.
1: You bet.
3: When abortion restrictions are in the news, research shows that many Americans take that as a signal to stock up on abortion medications, even if they're not pregnant. NPR Selena Simmons-Duffin has this exclusive report about the first Planned Parenthood affiliate to prescribe abortion pills just in case.
4: It was the news of Roe v. Wade being overturned that prompted Witt to get abortion pills in advance.
5: I was actually living abroad at the time, so like I was kind of like glued to my phone, like being like, oh my God, what's happening in the States?
4: Witt is 29 and lives in the Chicago area. She asked NPR to use her first name only to discuss a sensitive medical decision. Back in 2022, reading the news post-Roe, she learned she could order the two medications usually used together for abortion, mifepristone and misoprostol, even though she wasn't pregnant at the time.
5: So I was like, oh, that's really interesting. I didn't know I could do that.
4: Witt used an international organization called Aid Access.
5: It was literally just like I filled out a form online, answered questions, and had said like, you know, these are for advanced use.
4: She stashed the pills away and felt grateful to have them. Then about a year later, her period was a few days late and a pregnancy test came back positive. She took the abortion pills the same day.
5: Because it was so early, it was literally like a period. And I'm just like, wow, everybody should be able to have that experience. Like, it doesn't have to be this big, treacherous thing.
4: Now, for the first time, a Planned Parenthood affiliate is offering abortion medication in advance.
6: My name is Rebecca Gibran. I am the president and CEO for Planned Parenthood Great Northwest, Hawaii, Alaska, Indiana, and Kentucky.
4: She says her organization is always looking for ways to expand access to abortion, and this is part of that effort. The program is launching in two states they serve, Washington and Hawaii.
6: As evidence supporting this model of care has continued to grow, and with supportive policy environments in Washington and in Hawaii, this really is the right time for us to step into this space.
4: Most of the other places that prescribe abortion pills in advance do so online through telehealth. Gibran's colleague, Dr. Colleen McNicholas, says Planned Parenthood patients in Washington and Hawaii will be able to get the medication in person as well.
7: Folks can schedule an appointment just for this service line, or they might be visiting us for their normal STI care or their well person exam. And we will make sure that anybody who is capable of getting pregnant is aware that they can also access this service too.
4: Elisa Wells is co-founder of the website Plan C, which shares information about abortion medication.
8: The idea that you can get abortion pills by mail or that you can get them in advance is really new to a lot of people. So having a group like Planned Parenthood that does have such trust and name recognition, adding the service is really important.
4: Anna Fiastro agrees. She's a research scientist at the University of Washington School of Medicine. She says the idea of getting these medications in advance seems to be catching on, especially among residents in states with abortion bans.
9: It makes a lot of sense and is really interesting to people. You know, it allows people to end an undesired pregnancy and move forward without having to even wait for the pills in the mail to come or taking on, you know, really costly and time-consuming travel.
4: For anti-abortion rights advocates, the practice is alarming. Republican Senator Cindy Hyde-Smith of Mississippi, who chairs the Senate Pro-Life Caucus, brought up the issue in a 2024 hearing.
10: American women are stockpiling the abortion pills through advanced prescribing from abortion companies and providers.
4: Trump's FDA has done very little to restrict the use of abortion medication so far, to the frustration of his anti-abortion supporters. The Department of Health and Human Services did not respond to NPR's request for comment. Elisa Wells of Plan C says she's confident the efforts from Republican lawmakers and governors to restrict access will fail.
8: You know, abortion pills are everywhere. They're safe, they're effective, and they're pretty much unstoppable.
4: Each time a new restriction does come up, she says, more people around the country realize they can stock up on abortion medication. Selena Simmons-Duffin, NPR News, Washington.
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2: And I'm Steve Inskeep. New electricity demand in this country is unlike anything we've seen in decades. Our colleagues at The Indicator from NPR's Planet Money, Cooper Katz, McKim, and Darian Woods, went to Texas to see if the electricity grid can handle it.
16: There's a utility in Texas called Oncor. They serve about a third of the state, and they have a lot of large customers banging on their door for power.
17: Yeah, Oncor recently filed 127 gigawatts of interconnection requests over the next decade. That's a fancy way of saying they want an electricity hookup for a massive increase in power.
16: The problem, though, Darian, is that it's an insane amount of electricity. Oncor is looking to connect that power to ERCOT, which is the primary grid operator for Texas. But if all that came online tomorrow, well, it just couldn't. The most electricity ERCOT has produced at one time is significantly less than that.
17: John Wellinghoff was the former chairman of the Federal Energy Regulatory Commission under President Obama. That's a federal agency that regulates how electricity moves between states. He says it's pretty unusual to see this much demand.
18: This is like off the charts. is where this is.
17: But this story isn't about one utility. ERCOT put out a forecast saying its peak demand could more than quadruple in the next few years, in large part due to data centers.
16: Demand for electricity is already shooting upwards. ERCOT is looking at a 15% increase at its peak this summer. And that's a conservative estimate. John says year-over-year growth is typically less than 2%.
18: Historically, we've actually seen load growth at a very low level in the past for a number of decades. And even load growth at a level of 2% was considered fairly high.
16: So what's a grid to do? Is it possible for ERCOT to handle this much demand?
18: It would be extremely hard. I mean, the infrastructure is going to have to be built up to sustain and serve that, to ensure that it's reliable and ensure that there's deliverability of that amount of energy.
17: ERCOT, for its part, is holding its breath. The grid operator says it has concerns with the forecast and wants to adjust it to be lower given projected demand often doesn't show up.
16: It is hard to know what to take seriously right now. The AI race is super crowded and everyone wants a piece of the power. So John thinks a lot of the hype is translating to bigger and bigger demand numbers that may not actually come to fruition.
18: Maybe as much as half of it may not get built ultimately because in a competitor who's decided that they just can't compete and that they weren't quick enough to market. And as such, they are no longer interested in building the facility.
17: Either way, John says upgrades to the grid will be necessary. Policies will have to change so that power plants and transmission lines can come online faster.
16: Meanwhile, local communities are not thrilled with data center construction. Developers have canceled at least 20 data centers in the first 3 months of this year due to local opposition. Cooper Katz McKim,
17: Darian Woods, NPR News.
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0: 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I'm Steve Inskeep.
6: And I'm Leila Faldin. SpaceX is preparing to launch its Starship rocket from South Texas later today. As NPR's Jeff Rumfield reports, the company is planning on going public soon, and it has a lot riding on this flight.
7: Starship was actually supposed to launch last night. The rocket was fueled and ready to go, but at the last minute, they had a problem with the launch tower.
8: All right. It is sounding like we are not going to be able to clear this issue in time today, so we are going to be standing down from a launch.
7: When the rocket does launch, it'll be the first test flight of a new version. The older versions had a roughly 50-50 success rate. But this next launch needs to succeed because next month, SpaceX is going public. Franco Granda, a research analyst with the firm PitchBook, says SpaceX's IPO could put the company's value at up to $2 trillion.
9: This is a crazy business. Valuations have gone into outer space, into other galaxies. And I think it's all riding on the promise of the future potential, like the market that they will unlock through Starship.
7: Starship is absolutely essential to SpaceX's plans. SpaceX wants to use it to build up its internet satellite constellation Starlink, and it wants to build AI data centers in space, and NASA wants to use it to send astronauts to the moon. Billions and billions of dollars in revenue are at stake, and if it doesn't work, Granda says SpaceX isn't really worth the trillions its CEO Elon Musk wants it to be.
9: Without Starship, I don't think he gets to that, the next leg of growth and what they're really hinging this entire valuation premium from.
10: It's really critical to all of these ambitions.
7: Tim Ferrer is president of TMF Associates and an expert on the satellite telecommunications business. Starship is supposed to eventually be a cheap, easily reusable rocket that could fly multiple times a day. Ferrer thinks that's still a long way off. And as for the here and now, new financial disclosure documents released ahead of the IPO show that SpaceX is losing money. In the first 3 months of this year, it lost over $4 billion. It's also carrying nearly $30 billion of debt, much of it thanks to the company's struggling AI business. That might be enough to give some investors pause, but Ferrer says SpaceX's value really comes down to one man.
10: The valuation is completely dependent on the degree to which people believe in Elon Musk, and it's not dependent on the current businesses.
7: He says so long as investors are convinced Musk can make a fortune in the future, they're more than happy to hand over their money today. Jeff Brumfield, NPR News.
0: The CBS Radio News Network signs off for the last time tonight after almost a century. CBS delivered news and entertainment on hundreds of radio stations across this country. But the network's new owners announced in March they were closing down CBS News Radio, executives citing, quote, challenging economic realities. NPR's Scott Horsley has our appreciation.
11: Before there was television, long before there were podcasts, CBS Radio basically invented broadcast news. In big cities and remote farmhouses, families would gather around the radio to hear President Roosevelt deliver a fireside chat or Edward R. Murrow's eyewitness accounts of the Blitz.
12: This is London, being bombed again. Half an hour ago, I could read street signs and the flash of anti-aircraft batteries. Little patches of sparks on the pavements marked the point where shrapnel fell.
11: Broadcasts like that one brought the sound of the world into people's living rooms. In the process, CBS Radio made the world a little smaller and listeners' vision a little broader. One of those listening was a young boy in Baltimore named Charles Osgood.
13: I think it was during World War II, listening to those voices that still ring in my ear of Lowell Thomas and Ed Morrow and all of those voices, that really opened up the world for me.
11: Eventually, Osgood himself would become one of the best-known voices on CBS. The late broadcaster spoke with NPR's Bob Edwards back in 2004.
13: I think I knew even before the first time that I ever walked into a real studio that there couldn't possibly be anything more fun than being in radio.
11: Generations of talented wordsmiths polished their craft at CBS. Before Charles Gerault went on the road and Peggy Noonan penned speeches for presidents, they got their start working overnights, pounding away at typewriters, painting vivid pictures for the ear. Judy Muller was eventually promoted to morning drive time.
14: I was Charlie Osgood's summer replacement, which was a big deal. I remember I was sitting in the newsroom and Mike Wallace walked in. And he comes over and says, "So you're the woman with balls in her voice." I said, "Wow, is that a compliment?" And it was.
11: Muller ultimately left CBS to become a television reporter at ABC. But she still gets a charge every time she hears the sounder for the radio newscast at the top of the hour.
14: I still think radio is my favorite medium. It's a storyteller's medium. It's a writer's medium. And it's very intimate with listeners.
11: CBS Radio is still carried on some 700 stations, but fewer people are listening to the radio these days. There are other ways to entertain yourself in the car now, and young people have grown to expect more personalized programming from their smartphones. CBS's parent company was sold to David Ellison's Skydance Media last year. The new owners announced 2 months ago they were silencing the microphones and laying off the radio staff. For Paul Ferry, the news prompted reflection on the more than two decades he spent producing the World News Roundup, the nation's longest-running newscast.
15: Ever since the announcement in March, I've been hearing from people I haven't talked to in years, and it's been great to kind of catch up and see what they're doing now and talking about the old days. It's very bittersweet. A lot of good memories, but it's end of an era.
11: On her last day at CBS decades ago, Judy Muller signed off with a quote from Norman McLean. Eventually, all things merge into one, and a river runs through it. Muller, who's an avid fly fisher, takes some comfort in those same words today.
14: A river runs through everything, and time goes on. So it'll be okay. We'll go on. But I am so glad I was there.
11: Christopher Cruz is set to deliver the final CBS radio newscast just after 11:30 Eastern time tonight. Scott Horsley, NPR News, Washington.
0: Reached out to Christopher Cruz to see what will be on his mind tonight as he writes that final newscast.
16: I'll be thinking a lot about our predecessors at the network and what they built. They were always with us. Names like Edward R. Murrow and Charles Collingwood, Richard C. Hodlett, Robert Trout, Dan Rather, Christopher Glenn, Frank Settapani, Bill Whitney, Nick Young, Bill Lynch. I'll be thinking of them and the thousands of people who made CBS Radio News what it was over the decades. Our hundreds of affiliates and our millions of listeners around the country and around the world.
0: 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I'm Steve Inskeep.
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17: 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I'm Valerie Kaler. This is Ulali singing rattle songs from their album Mok Chi. Composer Jared Impechahachaha Tate remembers the first time he heard this album in 1994.
18: It's phenomenal. It was transformative. It was one of those moments where I was like, well, you know what? Everything I write has got to try to be this good. I'm like, all right, I can't escape the bar. Their creativity in modernizing our native music is unbeatable. It's incredible and so inspiring. And again, I can't ignore the bar.
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19: 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This is Sandra Tsing Lo with the lowdown on science. Zebra finches are tiny songbirds. Each sings a unique tune. Scientists long thought those differences were just individual flair. Until now. Enter Dai-Ping Wang and team from Max Planck Institute in Germany. They let machine learning do the listening to songs from four different populations of zebra finches. And each group has its own song style. Zebra finches have dialects. But here's the twist. Researchers swapped eggs between groups, so chicks grew up hearing different accents. When mating season arrived, the birds picked partners with their local accent, not the ones with shared genes. Turns out, in birds, accents woo the heart.
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21: This is the Composer's Datebook for May 22nd. I'm John Burge. The German composer Richard Strauss wrote his first song at age 6 and his last at age 84, a year before his death in 1949. Four of his last songs were for soprano and orchestra. These four last songs, as they came to be known, were premiered in London at the Royal Albert Hall on today's date in 1950. Strauss had written to the great Norwegian soprano Kirsten Flagstad, suggesting, "I would like to make it possible that the songs should be at your disposal for a world premiere with a first-class conductor and orchestra." Flagstad did sing the premiere performances with the first-rate Philharmonia Orchestra of London, conducted by the legendary German conductor Wilhelm Furtwängler. In addition to those performers, credit for the realization of Strauss's request is also due to an unlikely and exotic patron of the arts, namely the Maharaja of Mysore, who put up a cash guarantee for the Strauss premiere. And since he could not be present himself, the Maharaja asked that the premiere be recorded and the discs shipped to him in Mysore. The Maharaja had wanted to be a concert pianist, but the deaths of both his father and his uncle forced him to succeed to the throne in 1940 at the age of 21. In addition to underwriting the Strauss premiere, the young Maharaja championed the music of the Russian composer Nicholas Metner. And in 1945, the creation of the Philharmonia Orchestra of London as a recording ensemble for the enterprising EMI producer Walter Legg. Composer's Datebook is produced by APM, American Public Media, in conjunction with the American Composers Forum, reminding you that all music was once new.
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17: APM, American Public Media, this is Performance Today, taking you to concerts around the world. I'm Valerie Kaler. Every year here on PT, we are proud to showcase several young artists in residence, top students from top conservatories and schools of music all around the country. This has been going on for more than 30 years now. So at this point, many of our former PT Young artists have substantial careers in music, including violinist Simone Porter. She was 18 when she was a PT Young artist in 2015. Now in her late 20s, she's playing on major stages all around the world. The PT team bumped into her recently at Summerfest La Jolla in California. She shared what's special for her about playing at that end of summer festival.
2: The caliber of the people you get to play with is kind of unbelievable, honestly. And I think it creates an environment in which we are all so inspired to do our best for one another. And I'm not going to say it's not without nerves, but it feels very generative. It's rather than something bearing down, I have to be good. It's like, I want to rise up to this occasion.
17: Let's drop in on a concert with violinist Simone Porter. She's joined by Blake Pouliot on violin, another former PT Young artist, by the way, Matthew Lipman playing viola, Paul Wianco on cello. They're playing a piece that American composer Terry Riley wrote in 1980. It's simply called G Song.

Music in the key of G minor with four lines repeating and overlapping. A piece called G Song, written in 1980 by American composer Terry Riley. Simone Porter and Blake Pouliot played violins. Matthew Lipman, viola. Paul Wianco was the cellist. They gave that concert at the Conrad Prebys Performing Arts Center in La Jolla, California, a concert during the annual Summerfest presented by the La Jolla Music Society.

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0: Time for your daily dose of vitamin Sunčana. 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The setting is a glorious summer day in Dalmatia. The noonday bells ring out majestically across sun-drenched fields where the peasants work and sing under the glaring heat. You hear the horns with a pealing of bells, with oboe and clarinet providing pastoral piping, and at the end of that long, hot day, the weary peasants still sing. Orchestrally, of course, in this symphonic poem, Sunčana polja, or Sunny Fields, by Blagoje Berca.

Sunja Napoja, Sunny Fields, a symphonic poem written in 1919 by Croatian composer Blagoje Berza. We heard it from a concert in Frankfurt, Germany. Ivan Repušić led the Frankfurt Radio Symphony Orchestra. Blagoje Berza was a central figure in the Croatian music scene in the late 19th, early 20th centuries. He tried his hand at conducting and arranging for a publishing company, but he really found his sweet spot as a composer and teacher. He taught at the Zagreb Music Academy from 1919 until the end of his life. Blagoje Berza, not a name you hear every day, but I was delighted to hear his piece Sunny Fields for the first time and share that discovery with you here.

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1: When I was introduced to the sounds of Ulali just a few months ago, I was floored. Shang-Chi.

0: Ulali is a native women's a cappella trio founded by Purofe Crescioni. This is from their 1994 album, Mach Chi. Chickasaw composer Jared Impachaha Tate had the same reaction when he first heard the album in 1994. He told me the album was a revolution for him. He said Ulali modernized native music with their harmonies and beautiful textures, and they set the bar incredibly high. One of Tate's favorite tracks on the album is Rattle Songs by Purofe. It's a tribute to all of Purofe's native cousins throughout North America in the style of rattle music or shell-shaking music. Tate recently made an arrangement of Rattle Songs for the Dover Quartet. I asked him how it felt to work with a piece that was so meaningful to him.
1: So when I first heard the Mach Chi album and the Rattle Songs, the feelings I felt immediately were love, beauty, hope, and joy. And I just was so inspired, and I felt like a gate had been opened, a gate of purpose and direction and permission and just encouragement to achieve the same things in my music. I couldn't have been inspired more.
0: And how do you feel when you hear that music funneled through you and through the Dover Quartet?
1: I don't feel worthy. It's complicated because the original, to me, is the best. And I pray I'm doing justice. I will say that when I did hear their album for the first time, I immediately heard or like reorchestrations of it in classical instruments just because that's what I like to do. And so I feel a lot of honor when I hear those, because I got to express to them what their music means to me through the medium that I work in best.
0: First, Tate transcribed the Rattle Songs, and then he had to balance staying true to Purofe's intentions while also creating a unique offering for a classical quartet. That meant, in some cases, walking a fine line with effects. For example, there is a notable absence of rattles.
1: Without the rattles, I was challenged to capture the feelings that the music gave me just with the quartet and with no vocals. So there's a couple of spots, you know, like where Camden on the cello, he's actually got a kind of a rhythm that's going on. It's just, you know, consistent. So it gives a sense of the drive of having percussion, but not overt and not to be campy. I just wanted to have the sense of that.
0: Okay, so it's not like vegan food where they try and make it look like a piece of turkey. It's its own thing.
1: It's not tofurkey. That is absolutely correct. You know, actually, that's a really good example because, you know, if you just try to imitate, then it just sounds stupid. You know, the challenge is to find the right balance of putting in new artistry, but yet keeping the ethos.
0: Let's hear Jared Tate's arrangement of Rattle Songs by Purofe, the Dover Quartet on stage at Shriver Hall in Baltimore, Maryland.

Rattle Songs by Puro Fe Preschioni. Music originally written for Puro Fe's women's trio, Ulali. We heard an arrangement for string quartet by Jared Impichahachaha Tate. The Dover Quartet gave that performance as part of the Shriver Hall Concert Series in Baltimore, Maryland.

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3: Feature story news in Paris, I'm Ross Cullen. UK scientists are developing a new Ebola vaccine that could be ready in months as the Democratic Republic of Congo continues to fight a deadly outbreak. The US Secretary of State Marco Rubio says there's been slight progress with Iran over a peace agreement. And new files reveal the late Queen Elizabeth was very keen for her son, Andrew Mountbatten Windsor, to be given a position as trade envoy in 2000.

0: When he was here in the U.S. in 1928, French composer Maurice Ravel picked up a few things. His pal George Gershwin took him to a jazz club in New York one night, and as they listened to the music, Ravel had a question. Why are these cigarettes being offered by the club called grass? From APM, American Public Media, this is Performance Today. I'm Valerie Kaler. Gershwin helped his friend learn about jazz and a few other things. Coming up, pianist Lise de la Salle plays the results of Ravel's trip to New York City, his piano concerto in G. It's on the way later this hour from a concert at the Aspen Festival in Colorado.
1: Lincoln is the only president with a patent. The news is next.
2: Live from NPR News in Washington, I'm Corva Coleman. President Trump says the U.S. military will deploy an additional 5,000 troops to Poland. NPR's Rob Schmitz reports from Berlin. It's an apparent reversal of U.S. moves to reduce the presence of American forces in Europe.
3: President Trump made the announcement in a social media post suggesting the troop deployment is connected to the election last year of Nationalist President Karol Nawrocki. His announcement came shortly after his administration abruptly canceled a military training exercise in Poland, later saying it had only been delayed. And it comes weeks after his administration said it would withdraw 5,000 troops from Germany. Polish President Nawrocki, who was elected in June of 2025 with the support of the populist Law and Justice Party, has aligned with the Trump administration since taking office. Rob Schmitz, NPR News, Berlin.
2: Secretary of State Marco Rubio says there's been some slight progress in talks with Iran over ending the war. He spoke at a NATO summit today in Sweden. This comes as Pakistan's interior minister has gone to Tehran to talk about reaching an interim deal between Iran and the U.S. President Trump says he is postponing signing an executive order on artificial intelligence that was supposed to happen yesterday. NPR's Deepa Shivaram reports the announcement came after weeks of shifting rhetoric from the Trump administration on AI.
4: Trump was set to sign an executive order on AI that would have added some safeguards around the development of the technology, but now the president is delaying it. Trump says it's because he didn't like certain aspects of the order and how it could block innovation.
5: We're leading China, we're leading everybody, and I don't want to do anything that's going to get in the way of that lead.
4: The administration has been oscillating on how to address concerns over AI safety for weeks. Trump has had a close relationship with tech executives and wants there to be less regulation around the technology. But polling shows Americans favor regulations of AI. Deepa Shivaram, NPR News.
2: The deadline is quickly approaching for people in some parts of the country who want to register to vote in primary elections. NPR's Hansi Lo Wong has this rundown.
6: Today is Oklahoma's voter registration deadline for the state's June 16th primary. Eligible voters in Oklahoma have only hours left to sign up online or in person or get their mail-in application postmarked. If you are registering by mail, the U.S. Postal Service recommends that you go to a post office and ask for a free manual postmark at the counter. In Washington, D.C., eligible voters have until Tuesday to get in their mail-in application or to register online. But D.C. voters still have time to register in person during early voting and on the day of D.C.'s primary on June 16th. If you've already registered to vote, you may want to go to your election official's website and check your status. Eligible voters can sometimes be removed from lists, especially if they move, change their name, or haven't voted in a while. Hansi Lo Wong, NPR News.
2: On Wall Street, the Dow's up 318 points. This is NPR. President Trump says he gave up a lot of money to help create the nearly $2 billion fund the Justice Department announced this week. Writing online this morning, Trump says he will help others abused, apparently, by the Biden administration. Critics are condemning this fund as corrupt, saying even January 6th rioters can now apply for money. Later today, SpaceX will try again to launch its giant Starship rocket. As NPR's Jeff Brumfield reports, the flight comes as the space launch firm is preparing to become a publicly traded company.
7: SpaceX tried to send Starship to space yesterday, but with just seconds to go, a problem with the launch pad forced them to abort.
8: We are going to be standing down from a launch.
7: They're trying again tonight. Earlier this week, SpaceX announced plans for an initial public offering. Filing showed just just how important Starship is to the future of the business. SpaceX wants to use it to go to the moon, build AI data centers in space, and more. So far, Starship tests have had a roughly 50-50 success rate. Analysts say if this next test flight fails, it will likely hurt the company's valuation. Jeff Brumfield, NPR News.
2: Thousands of people remain evacuated north of Los Angeles as the Sandy wildfire continues to burn. California fire authorities say it is about 40% contained. The San Francisco Symphony has selected its next music director. Elim Chan will become the first woman to lead the orchestra, succeeding Esa-Pekka Salonen. She'll take over the role full-time in fall of next year. I'm Corva Coleman, NPR News in Washington.
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10: From APM, American Public Media, this is Performance Today. I'm Valerie Kaler, glad to have you along for today's adventures and discoveries. We're about to hear a work written by a young man with big ambitions. Ambitions he would fully realize in his life and in this work. Richard Strauss was the young man, and he made a big splash in conducting circles when he stepped in for conductor Hans von Bülow as soon as the older man resigned. Right around that same time, when he was in his early 20s, Strauss was hard at work as a composer as well. And he was working on some of his biggest pieces, like his tone poem Death and Transfiguration, for example. He was also working on some smaller scale music, including the sonata you're about to hear. From a performance at Beston Hall at Nazareth University in Rochester, New York, here's the opening movement from the violin sonata in E-flat by Richard Strauss, with violinist Juliana Atiti and pianist Chao-Wen Cheng.

0: violinist Juliana Ataide and pianist Chaowen Chang at Nazareth University in Rochester, New York, with the opening movement of the Violin Sonata in E-flat Major, a youthful work from Richard Strauss. That concert presented by the Society for Chamber Music in Rochester. Violinist Juliana Ataide became the concertmaster of the Rochester Philharmonic Orchestra in 2005. She was 24 years old, the youngest person in that gig since the orchestra's founding in 1922. She's still concertmaster with the RPO in Rochester, often performs concertos with that group and others around the country, and she teaches violin at the Eastman School. Wonderful to hear her and Chaowen Chang bring that Strauss. In a moment, exploring beyond the edges of the map. This is Performance Today from APM.
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0: If you enjoy looking at old maps, you might come across the phrase terra incognita. It means unknown or unexplored territory. In his later years, saxophonist and composer Wayne Shorter was fascinated by this idea as a metaphor for personal growth. What is the unknown or undiscovered in ourselves, in our minds, in our experience, in our perspective on the world? As he saw it, it takes tremendous courage to realize how much of this world we don't know and will never know, to accept that and to be okay with it. Inspired by that notion, Wayne Shorter wrote a piece called Terra Incognita. Let's hear it. With the Imani Winds in concert at the University of Georgia Performing Arts Center, Terra Incognita by Wayne Shorter.

Incognita by Wayne Shorter. The Imani Winds gave that concert at the University of Georgia Performing Arts Center in Athens, Georgia. When Wayne Shorter wrote that music, he was thinking about all the unknowns in our lives, the unexplained territory we all encounter. He felt that uncertainty was not hopeless or scary. He thought about how fun it was to explore that uncharted territory within ourselves. That's what he was after in his piece, Terra Incognita. Wayne Shorter was a legendary jazz saxophonist and composer. He played with the Jazz Messengers with Miles Davis. He was a founding member of the group Weather Report, and he helped pioneer what came to be called fusion music, pulling together strands of jazz and rock and more. Wayne Shorter died in 2023 at the age of 89. Glad to share that performance of his piece, Terra Incognita. Lots of ways for you to hear it again on the PT page, where we keep audio archives of our shows for 30 days after.

0: the City of Proctor Volunteer Fire Department is celebrating 20 years of service with their annual fish fry. In addition to the food, a raffle will be held with all the proceeds benefiting the Proctor Volunteer Fire Department. Food will be served on Saturday, June 6th at 5:30 with the auction starting at 7 p.m. For more information, visit facebook.com/proctorfd.
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2: 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As Maurice Ravel was working on the smart, quirky piano concerto we're going to hear next, he had to take a little break from composing in order to attend a tribute concert. A concert in his honor. He seemed kind of embarrassed by all the to-do, said to his friends that the tickets were so expensive that he felt lucky to get in for free. Anyway, he came back, resumed work on the concerto, which was originally meant to be for his own use. But Ravel was suffering from a type of neurodegenerative disease. Researchers now think it was something within the frontotemporal dementia spectrum. Sadly, by the time the concerto was finished, he just didn't have the capacity to perform it, but he was able to conduct the premiere. Ryan Bancroft is the conductor in our Ravel today, leading the Aspen Chamber Symphony with pianist Lise de la Salle soloing. It starts with a whip crack. Yep, a whip crack, played by the percussion instrument known as a slapstick.

Maurice Ravel's Piano Concerto in G Major. That sparkling performance took place under the Klein Music Tent at the Aspen Music Festival and School in Aspen, Colorado. French pianist Lise de la Salle was the soloist, with Ryan Bancroft leading the Aspen Chamber Symphony. Here at PT is senior producer Catherine Slusher, producers Megan Oglesby and Kathleen Bradbury, associate producer John Goleman, music blogger David Kemp. Our classical digital producer is Inez Guanches.

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0: WHYY in Philadelphia. This is Fresh Air. I'm David Bean Cooley. Today, Stephen Colbert. Last night, he said goodbye to The Late Show after 11 years. We'll listen to his interview from 2016 after he took over from David Letterman. He had a hard time finding his own voice at first after playing a right-wing character on The Colbert Report.
1: It took me almost half a year to realize that you can have a highly opinionated, highly topical show as yourself and not essentially fall back into the basket of the Colbert Report.
0: Also, we remember former Congressman Barney Frank, known for championing gay rights, his financial legislation, and his quick wit.
2: The best humor is offered up to you by the stupidity of your opponents.
0: And John Powers reviews the new Apple TV series Widow's Bay. 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
3: Live from NPR News in Washington, I'm Janine Herbst. The Ebola outbreak in the Democratic Republic of Congo is spreading rapidly, according to the World Health Organization. As NPR's Jonathan Lambert reports, there are now more than 800 suspected and confirmed cases and at least 177 deaths.
4: Despite being declared only 1 week ago, this Ebola outbreak has already become the third largest on record. The WHO says the risk outside of the region is low, but high in Central Africa. There is some good news. On Friday, WHO officials said that there have been no new cases reported in neighboring Uganda after the two that popped up last weekend. As the virus spreads in northeastern DRC, response teams are scrambling to contain the outbreak. There are no approved vaccines or treatments for this particular species of Ebola, so basic public health measures like contact tracing are key. WHO officials say that over 1,400 contacts of suspected cases have been notified and are being tracked for any signs of illness. Jonathan Lambert, NPR News.
3: Secretary of State Marco Rubio says there is, quote, slight progress in peace talks with Iran. This amid uncertainty over whether the U.S.-Israeli war in Iran, that's now in its third month, will continue. And he says serious talks are underway. Speaking ahead of a NATO foreign ministers meeting in Sweden, he says the Strait of Hormuz, though, is a main issue.
5: We have to start thinking about what do we do if a few weeks from now Iran decides we don't care, we're going to keep the straits closed, we're going to sink any ship that doesn't listen to us or doesn't pay us. Then someone's going to have to do something about it. Okay, they're not just going to voluntarily reopen the straits in that scenario. So we have to start thinking about it.
3: Speaking ahead of that meeting, that NATO meeting where the strait is expected to be a main topic. Lawyers for a DACA recipient being held in federal immigration detention in Arizona say she could be released today on a $1,500 bond. From Arizona Public Media in Tucson, Angela Gervaisi reports that her case is one of a growing number of DACA detentions.
6: ICE arrested 261 DACA recipients in the first 9 months of the Trump administration, according to the Department of Homeland Security. And the practice hasn't stopped. Federal agents detained Carla Toledo, a 31-year-old Tucson resident, on May 18th. Toledo's family say she's a DACA recipient who's lived in the U.S. since she was a year old. Her lawyer, Mo Goldman, addressed reporters after her arrest.
7: She's had DACA for over a decade, so the targeting of Ms. Toledo and other DACA recipients is abhorrent.
6: DACA provides certain legal protections for immigrants who arrived in the U.S. as children. But in addition to making arrests, DHS has encouraged recipients to self-deport. Angela Gervasi, NPR News, Tucson.
3: Wall Street's trading higher at this hour. You're listening to NPR News from Washington. Last night, comedian Stephen Colbert ended the late-night show he's hosted for nearly 11 years. NPR's Mondoli Del Barco reports on how he said farewell to the highly rated program that CBS canceled, claiming financial reasons.
8: For his finale, Stephen Colbert was joined by his mentor, Jon Stewart, host of The Daily Show, and by his TV friends, John Oliver, Seth Meyers, and the Jimmys, Fallon and Kimmel.
9: We came to say we're going to miss you. Late night is not going to be the same without you.
10: Yeah. Without you, where will Americans turn to see a middle-aged white man make jokes about the news?
8: Colbert also sang with his surprise guest, former Beatle, Paul McCartney. And in the end, Colbert and McCartney switched off the lights of the Ed Sullivan Theater, where the Beatles debuted in America in 1964, and where the Late Show franchise broadcast for nearly 33 years. Finally, through visual effects, Colbert's show and the entire theater were sucked into a giant intergalactic wormhole. Mandalit Del Barco, NPR News.
3: Federal weather officials say they expect the Atlantic hurricane season to be below average in terms of the number of storms. The National Oceanic and Atmospheric Administration, NOAA, says they expect 8 to 14 named storms this season, which starts on June 1st. This thanks to a strong El Nino system just off South America that will interfere with tropical storm formation. I'm Janine Herbst, and you're listening to NPR News from Washington.
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0: This is Fresh Air. I'm TV critic David Bean Cooley. Last night, Stephen Colbert said goodbye to his CBS series The Late Show, a show he's hosted since 2015 and which will not continue without him. But in getting to that job, Stephen Colbert has compiled a fairly unusual career path as both a writer and performer of comedy. Stephen Colbert loved both from the start, especially comic improv. He started out as Steve Carell's understudy for the touring company of Chicago's Second City and teamed with him on some of his early short-lived TV work, most infamously on ABC's The Dana Carvey Show in 1996. That outrageous comedy series included animated shorts starring a pair of superheroes called the Ambiguously Gay Duo. Colbert co-wrote those cartoons and provided the voice of Ace, one of the costumed crime fighters. The voice of his sidekick, Gary, was provided by Steve Carell. After the Dana Carvey Show was canceled, the Ambiguously Gay Duo was picked up by Saturday Night Live.
13: Look both ways before crossing the street.
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0: Colbert joined Comedy Central's The Daily Show in 1997 when it was hosted by Craig Kilborn. But Colbert, like the show, really blossomed when Jon Stewart became host in 1999 and made the show more political. Colbert played himself, but in the guise of a conservative correspondent, improvising in character from a right-wing point of view.
15: But, Stephen, you're probably being recorded as saying, doesn't all this government spying on its citizens mean losing our basic freedoms? Of course not. It means gaining limits on those freedoms, something Uncle Sam likes to call Freedom Plus.
0: As that character, also named Stephen Colbert, he reported for Comedy Central from national political conventions in 2000 and 2004, and eventually got his own spin-off series, The Colbert Rapport, which ran from 2005 to 2014. In the last year of that series, a campaign was launched to get Colbert thrown off the air, which he discussed on his own show, as always, in character.
16: But folks, I'm not going to lie. This was close. We almost lost me. I'm never going to take me for granted ever again.
0: But Colbert persevered and found an even more powerful platform. In 2015, he was selected for the Late Show job when Letterman retired and dropped his conservative persona to host this CBS network show as himself. The next year, in 2016, he hosted a live election night cable special on Showtime, subtitled Democracy's Series Finale. It was planned and written with the expectation that Hillary Clinton would defeat Donald Trump in the national election. But as the evening wore on, even though the race had yet to be called, Colbert reacted in real time to the surprising voting trends.
16: I think we can agree that this has been an absolutely exhausting, bruising election for everyone.
17: That's right.
16: And it has come to an ending that I did not imagine. We all now feel the way Rudy Giuliani looks. seeing this election, seeing this election, you know, people all around the world. I mean, she's going off to Portugal. Everybody's been saying, has America lost its mind? And the answer is evidently, back off, buddy. We got 300 million guns and we're kind of stressed right now. By every metric, I mean, we are more divided than ever as a nation.
0: After 11 years as host, Stephen Colbert closed shop on The Late Show this week, cleverly and memorably. On Wednesday's show, for example, he finally answered his own Colbert questionnaire, with different celebrities coming on stage to pose each question. Even when finally shining the spotlight on himself, he found a way to include and engage others. And Bruce Springsteen closed that night's show by singing Streets of Minneapolis, using his voice and protesting to the end, just as Stephen Colbert has. Terry Gross has interviewed and been interviewed by Stephen Colbert several times over the years. To honor his reign on The Late Show, we're revisiting their conversation from November 2016, which took place just before his live Showtime special. At that time, he had been hosting The Late Show for about a year. They began with an excerpt of the opening monologue from the night before.
16: And it's been a very good week for Donald Trump. His poll numbers are up. Hillary's email scandal is relevant again. And he just got his second newspaper endorsement. Is it the Journal? Is it the Post? No. It's The Crusader, the political voice of white Christian America. Yes, Donald Trump has been endorsed by the Ku Klux Klan newspaper. We finally answer the question, what's white and white and white all over? And I don't know about you. I don't know about you. But when I first heard this, I was like, what took you so long? Was the Klan on the fence? I don't know. Maybe Jill Stein.
17: Right, right.
16: Maybe Jefferson Davis. Not sure who we're going to endorse this time.
3: Stephen Colbert, welcome back to Fresh Air, and congratulations on your new show. Not so new, but it's the first time I've spoken to you since you've been doing Late Night.
1: Thanks for having me back. I'm really happy to talk to you.
3: Yeah, well, I'm thrilled. So I want to play another clip from The Late Show. This is from October 28th. And this was after Megyn Kelly and Newt Gingrich had the big dust-up on her show, because he accused her of being fascinated with sex and not caring about public policy after she had asked about allegations of Donald Trump's sexual predatory behavior. And she responded by saying that she's fascinated by the protection of women. So, again, this is about him accusing her of not caring about public policy. And here's what you had to say.
16: Well, the thing is, Megyn Kelly file isn't talking about fun time bedroom whoopee making. She's talking about assault. Oh, wait, unless Newt doesn't know the difference, maybe no one gave him the talk. Hold on, let's do this. Newt, sweetheart, you're growing up so fast. In fact, you're 73. Your body's changing. You've probably noticed some strange new hair growing on your earlobes. It's perfectly natural. You're old enough to finally learn about the birds and the bees and the consent. You see, when a man has special feelings for a woman, he wants to give her a special hug. He asks her a special question. You up? But grabbing a lady because you're a TV star is not sex. It's assault. And fun fact, assault is a matter of public policy because it's illegal, even if you use Tic Tacs. I hope that clears things up, buddy. I would explain to you what sex is, but then I'd have to picture you doing it.
3: Stephen Colbert, that's really, like, hilarious. Can you take us a little bit through the process of coming up with that sketch?
1: In the morning pitch meeting, someone said, did you hear what Newt did last night? And I said, no, what was it? And they told me what he did. And I went, oh, my gosh, what an interesting emotional moment for him and for her. And you saw Megyn Kelly in the video. You see Megyn Kelly sort of really throw up her armor and go, all right, well, this is how you're going to behave. It turned from what could have been an interview with ease to one where she was deeply armored and shot a barb at him about, I'll let you deal with your, I'll let you go so you can deal with your anger issues. And it became an emotional moment rather than an informational moment. And I really, that was very interesting to me.
17: So in addition to trying to be funny and entertain your audience, do you feel like you're also trying to make an argument with your comedy that, look at this election, look at how important it is, here's how I feel about the candidates?
1: I don't think I've been subtle about how I feel about Donald Trump. So it's less of an argument and more of a look at the flaming carcass shambling toward us, and we should probably not touch that thing. You know, look, it's rabid. Don't touch it. But that's not the same thing as making an argument against him or for Hillary Clinton, because I don't think we've made an argument for Hillary Clinton. I think people's hesitancy about Hillary Clinton is completely reasonable. We just happen to be in extraordinary circumstances.
0: Stephen Colbert speaking to Terry Gross in 2016. More after a break. This is Fresh Air.

0: this is Fresh Air. Let's get back to Terry's 2016 interview with Stephen Colbert, who just ended his reign as host of his long-running late-night CBS talk show. This interview took place the year after he had transitioned from the Colbert Report to the Late Show with Stephen Colbert, and Terry asked him when he realized it was time to end the Colbert Report.
1: I didn't really want to model the behavior of punditry anymore, because I thought it was limiting on a certain level, that I wanted to be able to do more than that character. And I also didn't... I guess the word would be I didn't respect my model anymore.
2: Wait, what do you mean by that?
1: Well, you know, people always said it was Bill, but it's punditry in general, the sense of certainty, regardless of the facts, that was embodied in the idea of truthiness. That was the thesis statement for the entire show, that how you feel is more important than what the facts are, and that the truth that you feel is correct is more important than anything that the facts could support, which we expressed in a very concise way on the show. We embodied it satirically, though it's not really a new idea. And as you can see, it's been amplified in interesting ways since we went off the air. But I just didn't want to play that game anymore. That was a single thesis statement that we tried to remind ourselves of every day. When in doubt, I would just sort of recite those mantras to myself about what is truthiness, and I'm looking out for you, and because I'm looking out for you, I'm also looking over your shoulder because I've got your back, and I have a special relationship with the audience, that is, and it's only us. We're the only ones who get it, and if you agree with me, I love you, and please love you because I agree with you. And all those emotional ideas, I'd have to remind myself every day to stay in character, and I'd remind myself of them right before I went on stage every night, because I thought, well, you've come this far, why blow it now? And toward the end of the show, I started to think that my love of that game was diminishing to the point that I might actually drop the entire China set one day, because I just couldn't take playing that character anymore.
2: Like accidentally drop it?
1: Yeah, I guess so. You know, I began to feel like I was stumbling downhill with an armful of bottles, and that I couldn't actually keep up the discipline, because it took discipline to remind myself every day to, you know, be the character, don't be yourself. And I began to wonder, well, what would it be like to be me? And so I decided a couple years before the show ended that I was going to end the show. And it was not because I didn't like it anymore. I still liked it, but I just thought, like, I'm not sure if I can actually keep this up without hurting someone.
2: Hurting someone?
1: Yeah.
2: What do you mean?
1: I don't know. It's a feeling. I thought maybe I would make some big mistake with the character, because he would say terrible things. And I got away with some of the terrible things he would say or do because it was all filtered through his mask. But if I didn't maintain the mask, it would just be me being terrible. And he would say hateful things or hurtful things. And I thought, well, if I don't play this tightly, if I don't hit the bell just right all the time, not that it was a perfect performance, but what I mean is if I didn't maintain this discipline, and I felt my discipline slipping, if I didn't maintain that discipline, that I would simply slide into being like the thing that I was mocking.
2: At what point did you know that you would be hosting The Late Show? Like, you'd made the decision to stop the Colbert Report before you knew,
1: right?
2: It
1: fell out of the sky. It was absolutely no part of my plans when I decided to end the Colbert Report. That happened literally years later. It was a complete surprise to me. It hadn't been an ambition of mine. And I'd just been an enormous fan of Dave, and so I had great respect for what he had built. But when they called and said, okay, how about you? I was shocked.
2: So in that period when you knew you were ending the Colbert Report and you didn't know what you were going to do next,
1: yeah,
2: what were you thinking about your future?
1: Oh, I don't know. Go be an actor, I guess.
2: Oh, yeah?
1: Yeah, because I'm an actor.
2: Mm-hmm.
1: And that's how I started, and that's what I was doing for 10 years. I was acting.
2: Right, right. But so when you were offered late night, did you think, but I really wanted to act. I don't know if I want to be doing this.
1: Well, yeah. I mean, you have to give that some thought. But I also knew that if someone wants to hire me, or if I can get my own production company together or create my own project, you can act anytime you want. This opportunity will never come again. Mm-hmm. And I love a live audience, and I love the grind of every day, and I love the people I work with, and it gave me all the things that I loved, and that was not a hard decision. Once I looked at that, I could leave the thing that I didn't want to do anymore and still keep all the aspects of it that gave me deep satisfaction every day. I mean, the release, the privilege it is to do a show about what just happened in the last 24 hours or the last hour or the last half hour, given the speed of the news cycle right now, in front of a live studio audience, which is feels so happy to be there with people that you love working with, who are all pulling on the same rope, is a drug. And as hard as it is, I get that great release at the end of the day to being in front of the audience. And to know that I can continue that with my friends was the greatest draw. And I also couldn't think of anything after the Colbert Report that would seem like a promotion, other than taking over for Dave. And so I said, what a fool I would be to not to accept this incredible opportunity. Because I can act till the day I die if I want to, but I can only do this now.
2: When you started doing The Late Show as opposed to The Colbert Report, and you were able to drop The Colbert Report persona, did you know what your authentic voice was going to be? You know, what your voice is, like the actual Stephen Colbert was going to be? Because you still have to have like a bit of a persona as an entertainer on stage.
1: I don't think so. I knew that it would be a little bit of a public discovery. You know, it's somebody else's joke, but life is like learning to play the violin in public. You don't know what you're doing until you do it. And I knew that there'd be a learning curve that had to happen in public, on air. I would say that what I didn't anticipate was how much I would overcorrect for not doing the character.
2: What do you mean?
1: I think, well, because I was not talking about politics. I wasn't doing a monologue on the day's events when we first started. I mean, I would still talk about what was happening, but it wasn't highly focused. It did not have intention, and I wasn't speaking all that honestly because I was attempting to do something different than I had done before. And the overcorrect, I would say, is that not realizing that through the character, I was actually speaking very honestly, and you were hearing my voice a lot of the time. You know,
2: I felt that way as a viewer.
1: Yeah, there's a confessional aspect to wearing a mask. You know, the same reason why it's easier to confess behind a screen to a priest than face to face. And so by the character was a 10-year confession, perhaps of, you know, indulging ego and appetite through the person of this character. Then you go on stage as yourself, and you're responsible for everything you say, and there's a natural inclination to pull your punch, because you have to be responsible for what you're saying. You cannot hide behind on the mask. And also, that if you talk about politics all the time, well, isn't that what that other guy did? Why would I? Or talk about the news all the time. Well, then how am I changing in any way? And it took me, I would say it took me almost half a year to realize that those two aren't mutually exclusive. That you can have a highly opinionated, highly topical show as yourself and not essentially fall back into the basket of the Colbert Report. And now I have no qualms about being sharp and satirical and highly opinionated and saying whatever's on my mind as quickly as I can, and not worrying about that I'm playing the same game. I know I'm not playing the same game, but it took me a little while to realize that the character was not in danger of reemerging.
2: Yeah, I was really glad when you added more political satire at the top of the show.
1: Yeah, me too. It's much more enjoyable. And the audience enjoys it. And it's more honest, actually, because it's what I consume all day.
0: Stephen Colbert speaking to Terry Gross in 2016. The Late Show with Stephen Colbert broadcast its final episode last night. After a break, we'll continue their conversation. Also, we remember Congressman Barney Frank, who died Tuesday at age 86. And critic-at-large John Powers reviews the new Apple TV series, Widow's Bay. I'm David Bean Cooley, and this is Fresh Air.

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7: This is Fresh Air. I'm David Bean Cooley. The final installment of The Late Show with Stephen Colbert aired last night on CBS. As a TV critic, let me just say that the removal of the host and the show is an astoundingly dumb move on the part of the network and its corporate owners. But to celebrate Colbert's 11-year reign, we're listening back to Terry's interview with Stephen Colbert back in 2016, a year into his show, when things still were new and developing.
8: So you're doing comedy now, not behind the anchor desk, though sometimes you're doing a monologue behind the anchor desk, but you're often doing it.
9: Yeah, I sit down there. If it requires graphics and if it requires a sustained argument, I do it behind the desk.
8: But sometimes you're doing it standing up. And
9: yeah, most of the time.
8: So what have you had to learn in terms of, like, you know, walking out and standing in front of the microphone, figuring out what to do with your hands?
9: That was easy. That part was really fast. But to enjoy taking my time with it. That's the thing. And seeing the smiles and the people in the front row unlocked the door for me and allowed me to really enjoy it. You've got to sincerely enjoy what you're doing, or else the audience, I think, can sniff it. And it took me a few months to really enjoy standing there. And as you can see, show first started, we did like 3-minute opening monologues. Now we do 10-minute opening monologues because I don't want it to end. I want to stay there on stage with them.
8: It seems to me one of the hard parts of doing an opening monologue is what to do when the audience is laughing.
9: What to do when the audience is laughing?
8: Yeah. Like, do you say something? Do you repeat the punchline? Do you just keep your hands in your pockets? Do you
9: hide your erection? Yeah. What do you do? What do I do while the audience is laughing? That is the hardest part of the job. What will I do while the audience is laughing? It's such a challenge, you know. How was the show last night? It was so hard. Why? The audience laughed so much, I didn't know what to do with myself. Oh.
8: No, but really, you got to do something.
9: What do you do? Levitate. Nail your feet to the floor, because you'll just fly up under the rafters. What does he do? You lean into it like it's a wind. It's the greatest feeling in the world. What do you do? That's the easiest part of the job. You smile, and you're happy that they're happy. That's it. And then you're like, you know what the biggest challenge is?
8: What?
9: It's where do you jump back in to get to the next joke?
8: Right,
9: how do you ride that energy to the next joke? How then can I use what they've given me to give them a better rhythm, a better joke the next time around? How can I slide down the front face of their wave to give them better energy back? It's like, how can I make this a reciprocal relationship? How can I make this moment feel as good for them as it's feeling for me right now? What can I give back to them? And because comedy is about rhythm, it's like where you jump in on their laughter is really, it may be the only decision you're making. And if you're really feeling it, it's not a decision at all. So

0: gotta go to Glen Rose.
1: Because I used to very much do a show that was for the camera that the audience got to witness. I feel like now I'm doing a show for the room that the cameras witness.
2: Mm.
1: And that's
2: a really big difference.
1: Yeah, and you really feel it when you're doing it. And my first choice was, well, err on the side of energy. And then at a certain point I realized, well, that actually doesn't translate over the camera, and the audience is just as energetic whether I do that or not. And so I started eliminating things and said, well, what's left? What's left is you walking on stage and doing jokes. And so it was just erring on the side of giving the audience more, giving more energy, knowing I had enough energy for that room. What you learn eventually, and this is something I knew sort of intellectually, but I had forgotten instinctually, is that you actually don't need high energy to fill a large space. You need your own sense of presence and focus. You know, you can bend an entire room by bending a paper clip if you've got the focus of the room. And to accept that the audience, you know, that you are their focus, you don't need to do high kicks. You just need to be there, present for them, and then you fill the entire room.
2: Is it a relief for you to be doing interviews as yourself as opposed to in character, having to try to figure out what your character's take on that person would be?
1: They're very different. It's not a relief. I enjoy knowing something about their subject. I'll tell you that. You know, I can have Neil Tyson on and know something about,
2: right? Because your character was
1: planetary exploration.
2: Ignorant. Yeah.
1: No, my character was a straw man for whoever was on. I was a mass of ignorances, and for you to knock down, should you choose to. I used to be alarmed that people would not knock them down. Like, someone would come on, and they would call into question the ascendancy of whatever particular figure of the religious right, and I would say, well, you know, all the founding fathers were fundamentalist Christians. And then they wouldn't correct me, and I'd go, oh, good Lord, what's going to happen now? Now I've miseducated America again. I won. I don't want to win. You know, I didn't always want to win, but my character always wanted to win. The biggest difference is that I'm not there to win against my guest. And, you know, I'm letting them talk for more than 7 seconds at a time. Where I was living by the old Joe Scarborough rule on the old show, which is if your guest talks for more than 7 seconds at a time, you've lost control of your show. And I don't do that anymore. I'm so happy to hear the stories that they have to tell. Now, the danger there when I first started the show is that then you have to bring some opinion to the table. You know, again, it was like a matter of overcorrection when the show first started. I guess I'll have no punch. And there's a great release. There's a great gift of exhaustion that comes on you from doing a show like this over and over and over again, that you actually lose all those second thoughts, and then you're allowed to sort of be yourself with your guests finally. And again, about 6 months into the show, I went, okay, I don't have any energy left to overthink this. I just have to do what instinctually feels good to me, and every aspect of the show and got better and got easier and became more like me, because I didn't have time to think about it. I didn't have the energy to think about it anymore. I'll tell you who actually gave me kind of a hint about that is that one of my dear friends is Steve Higgins, who's Fallon's announcer and sort of sidekick. And I've known him for many years, and he's a lovely guy. And he said, so, how's the schedule going? I said, oh, we're going to start doing two on Thursdays. And he goes, oh, thank God, you're going to love it. I said, why? It's going to kill me, right? And he goes, no, that second show you do on Thursday is how you should do the show every week. Because you'll be too tired to worry about whether you're making the right choice. And he's absolutely right. And now that informs everything I do.
2: That's really interesting.
1: Without the tired. I don't have to be tired. Mm-hmm. But I don't worry about the choices. I just do what I feel, what feels good.
2: So one more question. I have taken up
1: whatever
2: a lot of your time this morning.
1: Whatever.

0: You want, no, I really...
1: No, but that's part of my question.
0: Okay.
1: We're recording this in the morning. You have a lot of work to do before your show airs. So
0: it's 11:21 recording time.
1: Yes.
0: Where I am.
1: So what do you have to do to compensate for the fact that you were generous enough to give us this interview?
0: Breathe deeply and trust my staff. And I am capable of both. And then I'm ready for whatever the fresh wave of stress is, because you gotta kind of like the stress too. I don't know how to attach a positive feeling to stress and pressure, but there is one. There's a bulletproof feeling that comes over you, and it's really a pleasant one. And you kind of have to like that. But to do one of these jobs, you gotta kind of learn to love the flaming toboggan ride of it. You got to like it, because everybody else is in the toboggan with you. You're doing it together. That's the joy. Everybody's doing it together. At the end of it, we went, hey, we survived. Pretty good show. Let's do it again tomorrow. And that's it. It's the movement forward, because it never stops. You got to love the downhill hurdle. There's no finish line. You got to just love missing all those trees that you could have hit today.
1: Stephen, I absolutely love talking with you. I'm so glad you came back to our show, and I'm so glad you're back on TV.
0: it is a pleasure talking to you, Terry, because when I found out I'd be talking to you again, I thought, oh, I'm talking to Terry. Maybe the show means something.
1: I love the show. I'm so glad you're doing it.
2: Stephen Colbert speaking to Terry Gross in 2016. The last episode of The Late Show with Stephen Colbert was televised last night on CBS. After a break, we remember Barney Frank, the former Democratic congressman from Massachusetts. He died Tuesday at age 86. This is Fresh Air.

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1: This is Fresh Air. Barney Frank, the former Democratic congressman from Massachusetts, was known for his quick wit, his championing of gay rights, even before he came out himself, and for authoring one of the most significant pieces of legislation regarding financial regulation. He died Tuesday. He was 86. He was described in a New York Times obituary this way. A Harvard-trained lawyer, Mr. Frank bristled with intellectual firepower, acidic turns of phrase, and a zest for verbal combat. Frank was elected to Congress in 1980 after serving 8 years in the Massachusetts legislature. He came out in 1987 and in 2012 became the first member of Congress to enter into a same-sex marriage. He was the powerful chairman of the House Financial Services Committee. In 2010, in response to the housing crisis of 2007 and the global financial crisis of 2008, he sponsored the Dodd-Frank Wall Street Reform and Consumer Protection Act with Senator Christopher Dodd of Connecticut. Barney Frank spoke with Terry Gross in 2015. At the time, he had written his memoir. He described the response in the legislature when he advocated for gay rights.
2: Well, it really even began in 73, and I've noted this. I began lobbying for the gay rights bill, as we then called it. There was just the one name. And people would be very open and say, hey, pal, are you kidding? I'm not going to have some d*** in my store. So, yeah, it was unrestrained. And then in 1981, the first issue I dealt with in Congress, the District of Columbia had repealed its criminal law against sodomy, against people of the same sex having voluntary sex with each other. And at that time, there was a rule that either House of Congress could pass a law and cancel anything in the criminal area that the District of Columbia did. And the House passed that, canceling it by a 3-to-1 margin. Even many Democrats voted against it. I got barely a majority of the Democrats. And when I went around lobbying, it was, again, these people are disgusting. Are you kidding, pal, what they do? Oh, that turns my stomach. I can't allow that to happen.
3: So you couldn't really say, did you know I'm gay, because you weren't out yet. What would you say in response to that?
2: Look, when you're in a legislative body, you try to win the argument on the easiest grounds to win the argument. Obviously, I disagreed with the moral disapproval, but it was unnecessary for me to win that one. It's almost like arguing in court. You focus on what you can win, and I would say to them, well, nobody's asking you to like it or not like it or approve it or not approve it. The only question is, don't prevent other people. It doesn't hurt you. And that was the argument. And by the way, that evolved into the argument with which I think we were successful in same-sex marriage. You begin by saying, nobody's asking you to say this is moral. Nobody's asking you to give up whatever view you have that this is a bad thing, or the later we progress to that. At this point, all we're asking you to do is leave people alone. And even if people are doing something that you disapprove of, if it has no impact on you whatsoever, if it has no negative impact on anybody else, it's simply what these two people are doing. Please don't mistreat them because of it. And that's, as I said, basically the way we started with same-sex marriage as well.
3: But then, of course, there was the argument, no, but if gay people get married, that hurts the institution of marriage. That hurts straight people who are married.
2: You're absolutely right. And by the way, I think that's why one of the reasons we ultimately win. And your question is really quite good in getting at that. By the time the Defense of Marriage Act came up, which is now 1995-96, we had made some progress. So just as you correctly pointed out, by 1981, even people who had racist feelings didn't feel comfortable in articulating them. By the 90s, it was not considered respectable to talk about and to be very abusive about people. You could be disapproving, but you had to moderate it. So the real argument against our being able to marry was, as I said, look, there were people who didn't like one of us, and the notion of two of us getting together and being happy was geometrically worse. But they couldn't come out and say that. It was not at that time acceptable, respectable to say, hey, we don't like those people and we don't want them hanging out with each other and being happy. So they came up with this notion, and that's why it was called the Defense of Marriage Act. To be intellectually honest, it should have been, we don't want those people to be able to get together act. But they had to come up with supposed negative social consequences. And one of the reasons that we were able to win this battle was they made the mistake, because once Massachusetts broke the logjam and started same-sex marriage, it became undeniably clear that there were no adverse consequences. So they had built their arguments on a false premise. But you correctly said, oh, it's the institution of marriage. In a debate on the Defense of Marriage Act, I got on the floor and said, I want to understand, how does the fact that I love another man hurt your marriage? What about my relations, voluntary relations with another guy, in any way jeopardizes your marriage? And I said, I'll yield to any member of the House who wants to explain to me how what I would do would hurt your marriage. And one guy got up, Steve Largent from Oklahoma, and he said, well, I'll tell the gentleman this. No, it doesn't hurt my marriage. It doesn't hurt the marriage of other people here, but it hurts the institution of marriage. And my response was, well, it doesn't hurt any individual marriages, but despite that it somehow hurts the institution of marriage, that is an argument that ought to be made by someone in an institution.
3: Do you dream these lines up in advance?
2: Not often. They kind of come to me. I'm lucky that way. You know, there are some things I'm not very good at, but I like humor. And some of them, the best humor is offered up to you by the stupidity of your opponents.
3: You kind of make fun of your own Jersey accent in the book. Did you ever try to lose it? Did you ever think, well, if I'm going to be in public office, I have to speak more kind of standard American dialect?
2: I didn't try to lose it. My mother, a wonderful woman who became a great advocate later in her life, did enroll me in elocution classes when I was 7 or 8, but it was a well-intended gesture, but it didn't work. No, in fact, what I learned how to do was it's kind of a political judo. I think I was able to make an asset out of some of my defects. For example, I have a hard time dressing well. Jim, God bless him, works very hard to keep me in good shape. But in my first campaign, somebody wrote an article and said I was wearing an ill-fitting suit. And I said, no, that's unfair. It was a well-fitting suit. It just, I wasn't the person it fit. And as a state representative, somebody took a picture of me in which I looked a little disheveled. And I put it up, said, re-elect Frank, neatness isn't everything. So the same with my voice. You become kind of, I think there was a certain blandness of politicians have that does not work to your favor. So if you can be somewhat distinctive in ways that are not offensive, I think that's helpful.
3: Barney Frank, thank you so much for talking with us.
2: Thank you. I really enjoyed this. We had some good questions there.
1: Barney Frank speaking to Terry Gross in 2015. His memoir, which he had just published, was titled Frank, A Life in Politics from the Great Society to Same-Sex Marriage. The Democratic congressman from Massachusetts died Tuesday at age 86. Coming up, critic-at-large John Powers reviews the Apple TV series Widow's Bay. This is Fresh Air.

0: This is Fresh Air. In the horror comedy Widow's Bay, now showing on Apple TV, Matthew Rhys plays a mayor who wants to turn his New England island into a popular tourist destination. There's just one problem. The island may be a source of evil. Our critic at large, John Powers, says the series offers the funny, frightening delights of movies from an earlier era.
1: When people ask me to name the scariest movie I ever saw, I always tell them Abbott and Costello Meet Frankenstein, a 1948 romp I saw on TV as a kid. It's a slightly embarrassing answer, but in recent days I've had two other people tell me the same thing. One a 30-year-old woman, the other an 82-year-old man. We all agreed that what makes it so terrifying is that you think you're safely watching a dumb comedy. Then, boo, you're actually in a horror movie. Juggling laughter and fright is the strategy of Widow's Bay, a new Apple TV series that has rolled out about half of its 10 episodes. Created by Katie Dippold, who wrote the Ghostbusters remake and countless episodes of Parks and Recreation, this amusing, sometimes nerve-wracking show has a soothingly retro feel. Looking back to horror stories of the 70s and 80s, it's like a Stranger Things intended for grown-ups. Matthew Rhys stars as Tom Loftus, a widower who's the mayor of Widow's Bay, a small, cozy-seeming island off the New England coast. He's got the kind of quirky, exasperating staff you find in TV comedies. Most importantly, his lonely, awkward number two, Patricia. That's wonderful Kate O'Flynn, who hits him with aggrieved zingers. It's Tom's dream to turn this sleepy island into another Martha's Vineyard, crawling with tourists who drink cappuccino, read the New York Times, and make the place happening. But the townsfolk have their doubts about his plans, partly because they don't like ponying up for espresso machines, partly because Tom can't even seem to manage his teenage son, who smokes weed and gets into trouble. These superstitious locals also know something Tom works hard to deny. Widow's Bay is, cursed. It has a centuries-long history of plagues, ruinous typhoons, killer clowns, talk about mixing comedy and horror, not to mention all manner of supernatural visitations. Every few years, the island goes violently crazy. Here, Tom is in the local historical society with a travel writer researching a piece on Widow's Bay. Tom tries to poo-poo talk of the island's dark side.
2: I was talking to the guy on the ferry, and he said something odd.
3: What was that?
2: He said bad things happen here.
3: You know, Arthur, there is something about these seafaring towns, the superstitions, their tall tales. Maybe it's that stories help pass a long day at sea. I don't know, but I find it charming myself.
2: Was there cannibalism?
3: No.
2: Well, the article behind you. Forced inside the church, they immediately turned to cannibalism.
3: I don't think that's right.
2: I mean, it's sort of framed article inside the historical society.
3: Yeah. You know, these stories get so exaggerated over time. I mean, look, was there a deadly storm in 1786? Yes. Did a group of people get trapped inside a church? Apparently so. Did they immediately turn to cannibalism? No, that took 4 days.
1: Despite this, the travel writer does a glowing newspaper article on Widow's Bay. But just when the tourists start coming, bad things start to happen. Devouring mists roll in, church bells inexplicably toll, people catch sight of spectral figures. Tom finds himself badgered by a grizzled boat captain named Wick, played by the always great Stephen Root, who tells him to raise an alarm and stop the ferry from bringing more visitors. But like the mayor in Jaws, who won't close the beach despite the shark attacks, Tom refuses. A mistake. Soon, Tom and Patricia and Wick are fighting to save the lives of the islanders and their visitors, an effort that requires, as ever, confronting what's buried in the past. Now, the benchmark for TV comedy horror is David Lynch's Twin Peaks, whose interlacing of goofiness and disturbing drama made it one of the most influential shows in television history. Widow's Bay is much lighter. Where Lynch explored our scariest psychic murk, Dipole taps into our pop culture past. We keep bumping into images and ideas that reference movies like Jaws, Halloween, The Fog, and The Wicker Man, among others. Not to mention the work of Stephen King, whose titles appear prominently in the bookmobile Patricia drives around town. That said, Widow's Bay gives you the pleasures you find in a handsomely tooled series with top-notch talent. From directors like Hiro Murai, who's best known for Atlanta, to deft old character actors like Dale Dickey and Kay Callan. All three leads are terrific, with O'Flynn teasing out the heroism in the forlorn Patricia, and Root capturing the pathos beneath his driven exasperation. As for Reese, who specializes in uncomfortable heroes, he's rarely been this good. His beleaguered Tom is a man whose face always starts off looking cocky, then melts into anxiety. Like nearly all series these days, Widow's Bay doesn't truly end. Dipold leaves doors open for a second season, which I would cheerfully watch. But she does build to a climax filled with emotion, and with suspense that isn't merely suspenseful. The story confronts Tom, and us, with a moral conundrum that philosophers call the trolley problem. For all its comedy, Widow's Bay winds up asking a thorny question. Just how far would you go, and who would you sacrifice, to save those around you from harm?
0: John Powers reviewed the new Apple TV series Widow's Bay. On Monday's show, for Memorial Day, some music and conversation with Billie Eilish and Finneas O'Connell. There's a new concert film titled Hit Me Hard and Soft, The Tour, which was co-directed by Eilish and James Cameron. Hope you can join us.

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2: Okay, AI, what do we do with all the wastewater from fracking? How artificial intelligence has entered the Texas oil patch and what that means today on The Standard.
3: Texas Standard is a production of KUT Austin, KERA North Texas, Houston Public Media, and Texas Public Radio in San Antonio.
2: I'm David Brown. Texas-based oil drillers looking for a competitive advantage. They're turning to AI, but what are the implications? Turns out regulators don't really know. We'll hear more. As the nation turns to honor members of the military who gave their all while serving, what of those service members who died years later after exposure to chemicals while in uniform? Also, the week in politics, plus a rising star in Dallas, our conversation with the front man of Cure for Paranoia. All that and a whole lot more coming up today on the Texas Standard.
4: Live from NPR News in Washington, I'm Janine Herbst. President Trump swore in the new Fed chair, Kevin Warsh, this morning. The 56-year-old succeeds Jerome Powell, who served as chair for 8 years and was appointed by President Trump in his first term. But he was also a frequent target of Trump for not lowering interest rates quickly or deeply enough.
5: Kevin has spoken often about the need to restore the Fed's integrity by returning to a proper focus on its two functional and really fundamental responsibilities, maintaining price stability and low inflation and achieving full employment.
4: Warsh is the first Fed chair to be sworn in at the White House since Alan Greenspan in 1987. He says he will lead a reform-oriented Fed, learning from past mistakes and successes. Powell will stay as a member of the Fed's Board of Governors. Senate Republicans confirmed Warsh just ahead of Powell's departure from the top job. Secretary of State Marco Rubio says there's still more work to do to reach a deal with Iran. President Trump has been threatening more military action if a deal can't be reached, as NPR's Michelle Kellerman reports.
6: After meeting NATO counterparts in Sweden, Secretary Rubio was asked about the prospects of a deal with Iran. He says the goal is an agreement that covers Iran's nuclear program and reopens the Strait of Hormuz.
7: But we also have to have a plan B. And plan B is, what if Iran refuses to open the straits? What if Iran decides, we refuse to open the straits, we're going to own the straits, and we're going to charge tolls for it? Okay, at that point, something has to be done about it.
6: And he says this affects Europe more than the U.S. Rubio repeated his frustration that a few NATO allies did not let the U.S. use bases to launch the war against Iran. The Strait of Hormuz was operating normally before the war. Michelle Kellerman, NPR News, the State Department.
4: In California, regulators voted this week to take the first step toward banning a popular material that's used to make countertops. From member station KQED, Farida Javlova Romero reports that the material is linked to a surging lung disease called silicosis.
8: Stone cutters who had lung transplants, as well as multiple doctors, urged the Occupational Safety and Health Standards Board to prohibit the use of artificial stone. Hundreds of workers in several states are ill, 31 have died in California in recent years, from inhaling toxic silica dust generated by the factory-made material when it's cut. Board member Derek Irwin.
9: We have to take effective action to prevent further cases now.
8: It could now take months for Cal OSHA to develop a rule prohibiting the fabrication of artificial stone with more than 1% crystalline silica. For NPR News, I'm Farida Javala Romero in Oakland, California.
4: And you're listening to NPR News from Washington. It's been 15 years since the deadliest tornado of modern history struck Joplin, Missouri. But a local organization is still serving barbecue for its community long after the storm passed. Rachel Schnelli with member station KRPS has more.
10: On May 22, 2011, an EF5 tornado went right through the middle of Joplin, killing 158 people in its path. A local organization, Operation Barbecue Relief, was born out of the idea that competitive barbecue cooks could help their community by cooking meat and serving it to those in need. Stan Hayes is the CEO and co-founder.
11: Who better than us to go set up in a parking lot with minimal needs and feed a community? Community hurting after something so devastating.
10: The organization is holding an event at a park in Joplin to commemorate the tornado victims. It'll feature their signature smoked pulled pork sandwiches and snacks. For NPR News, I'm Rachel Schnelli in Joplin, Missouri.
4: A launch attempt last night for SpaceX's newest and biggest Starship test flight from Texas had to be scrubbed. And now officials will have to wait for another chance, which could possibly come today, to try to launch again for a space-skimming journey. The 407-foot rocket is using a brand-new pad at Starbase near the Mexican border, which officials say contributed to some of the issues. NASA is counting on this latest version of the Starship to land astronauts on the moon in just a few years. I'm Janine Herbst, and you're listening to NPR News from Washington.
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2: No matter where you are, it's Texas Standard Time on this 22nd day of May, 2026. I'm David Brown. Now, I'm going to say two words. You tell me what you think it is, okay? Produced water. That name itself seems crafted not to alarm anyone, doesn't it? But let's just call it what it is. It's contaminated wastewater brought up from deep underground during oil production and fracking. Water so loaded with salt, chemicals, and contaminants that getting rid of it has become one of the biggest environmental and logistical problems facing the Texas oil industry. And in West Texas, there's now more of it than ever before. For every barrel of oil coming out of the Permian Basin, companies can bring up 3, sometimes 10 barrels of this waste fluid. For years, the solution was simple, pump it back underground. But that strategy has been blamed for earthquakes, tougher state regulations, and growing concern that the industry may literally be running out of places to put the stuff. So now comes the next frontier, artificial intelligence. The same technology stirring anxiety over deepfakes, job losses, surveillance, and who controls the future of information is now being deployed to help oil companies manage billions of barrels of toxic wastewater beneath Texas soil. Now, the pitch from industry is that AI can analyze geology faster, predict risks better, streamline permits, maybe even help prevent dangerous mistakes. Critics and watchdogs, however, hear something else. A hugely consequential experiment happening largely out of public view, with regulators themselves acknowledging they don't fully know how companies are using the technology. And when the stakes involve earthquakes, groundwater, public safety, and the future of energy production in Texas, well, the words, trust us, may not quite cut it. The Texas Tribune's West Texas reporter Carlos Nogueras Ramos has been digging into this story. Carlos, welcome to the Texas Standard.
16: Thank you for having me.
2: As it's been explained to me, this toxic slush is a byproduct of the fracking process. And once you extract that oil, you're left with a lot of basically garbage water, toxic water, that you got to do something with.
17: And what the industry has been doing is re-injecting that toxic slush into the ground. But now you're running out of space. You don't have a place to put this toxic waste. And so this is where AI apparently is being used by the industry. What is it? They're asking AI to help them come up with a solution, find places to re-inject this toxic slush?
16: Yeah. Think about it this way. Multiple companies operate in the Permian Basin because it's the most productive oil field, Texas, and arguably in America.
17: Right.
16: But that just means that more people will have to grapple with produced water. And so as a company, the way I try to understand is that you want to also make sure that you are coming up with a plan or a backstop that won't disrupt your operations. And so what AI does here is analyze multiple formations within a 2-mile radius underground that tell you all sorts of information about the geology. So whether there's any connection to seismic activity, which is a sticking point in the Permian Basin, any proximity to groundwater, or are there any active wells, any actively oil and gas producing wells nearby?
17: Yeah.
16: And so that way companies can just get to those saltwater disposal wells much faster.
17: I see. But, well, this sounds like a fix, not a problem. Why is this controversial?
16: AI in and of itself, I think, is an emerging technology that we're still just trying to understand, particularly, you know, the role it plays in oil field operations. And so I think it just brings up questions about how effective it can be in sort of assessing the underground formations that are so vulnerable because of seismic activity, because of the underlying groundwater. And so I think we are just beginning to understand the impact that AI could have on produced water, which is possibly the oil and gas industry's biggest dilemma right now, because oil and gas activity is at an all-time high.
17: So just the same way that we have to be careful of hallucinations with AI, for all we know, the suggestions, the recommendations being made to the industry may or may not be valid and may create some issues that we're not entirely aware of. What about the state agency that regulates the oil and gas industry, the Railroad Commission? What do they have to say about all this?
16: Yeah, that's a good point. And also, yes, the Texas Railroad Commission, the agency that regulates oil and gas in Texas, reaching out to them, they said that they are not aware of any AI use. So this isn't something that's being regulated or monitored by Texas. It's privately implemented by companies that think it could be effective. And industry analysts and academics say it is, but the fact of the matter is that we just do not have the numbers or the data to substantiate that statement. Or if it exists, it's private.
17: Yeah, well, that's just it, right? I mean, this is something that energy companies are reluctant to talk about because they see AI is a competitive advantage. They don't want to lose that out to others by revealing it to regulators, I guess.
16: Yeah, they don't want to give out the recipe. Companies, this is something that this is becoming more ubiquitous in the oil and gas industry because they want to continue drilling for oil and gas when the price of the crude is good and when there is significant profits to be made from drilling, and produced water stands to disrupt those operations. So, you know, the faster you can implement this, you know, the more crude you can get to.
17: Yeah, speed versus safety, I guess, is a serious consideration, and it's one that Carlos Nogueras-Ramos is tracking. He covers West Texas for the Texas Tribune. We'll have a link to his latest, texasstandard.org. Carlos, thanks so much.
16: Thank you.

0: This Monday, Memorial Day, as Americans remember those who died in service, some are also paying tribute to loved ones who died years after they served. They were victims of long-term illnesses linked to chemical exposure in the military. From Fairbanks, Alaska, Shelley Herbert reports now for the American Homefront Project.
1: On a nippy spring morning at Birch Hill Cemetery in Fairbanks, I'm standing on Benno Cleveland's gravesite, the one he picked out himself.
2: I purchased the one in between.
1: So this is you right here.
2: Yeah.
1: I'm so sorry, I was standing on it.
2: No, it's all right. I hope they all do a happy dance for me.
1: Cleveland is a Inupiaq, one of the indigenous peoples of the Arctic. He served in the Vietnam War and received two Purple Hearts. Cleveland holds an eagle feather. For the strength and courage to speak, he says, about the spot where he plans to spend eternity.
2: So this is hallowed ground. This is sacred ground.
1: Cleveland says he chose to be buried between his father, who served in World War II, and his friend, James Akavana, another Vietnam veteran. Cleveland and Akavana were both exposed to Agent Orange during their service. That's an herbicide the U.S. government used to remove dense tree cover during the war. Its effects on human health were not fully understood or publicly acknowledged for many years. Now, it's associated with cancer, nerve damage, diabetes, and other long-term illnesses that affect hundreds of thousands of Vietnam veterans, including Cleveland.
2: Going to talk about Agent Orange. The picture is worth a thousand words.
1: That's a gallon-sized Ziploc bag full of his medications. His friend, Akavana, died a couple years ago, officially of COPD, though friends and family say they believe Agent Orange had a role.
2: There's a saying that says that I was killed in Vietnam, I just haven't died yet. And that pertains to those that have been affected with Agent Orange.
1: Akavana's widow, Garnet Akavana, says she feels the pain of her husband's death particularly hard on Memorial Day. She remembers her late husband as a kind man with a warm sense of humor, but says things like war films and even the sound of jets overhead would take him straight back to Vietnam.
3: After he came back, he just got changed. He couldn't watch Pearl Harbor or anything like that because he said, they're coming, and I heard those bombs.
1: Akavana says life has been hard without him. Between her grief, financial struggles, and trying to navigate the Veterans Affairs system. Their story is hardly rare in Alaska, home to the nation's highest population of veterans per capita. Ann Masker moved to the state with her husband Willard after his service in Vietnam.
4: His favorite thing was scrambling around the Wrangell Mountains looking for doll sheep. The reason he went was for the peace.
1: Willard succumbed to Agent Orange-related vascular dementia a few years ago, though Masker says it felt like she lost him years before he died.
4: The kinds of things that he loved to do, he couldn't do, so he would spend literally hours in his recliner with the clicker, you know, watching TV, watching sports, watching this, watching that, and drifting off.
1: Masker says this time of year always brings back memories of the life she shared with her husband.
4: I miss him every day, and Memorial Day will probably magnify that, but I'm so proud of him and who he was and of the many people we knew and people we lost, and Memorial Day is all about respect.
1: Looking back on his life and service, Benno Cleveland echoes that sentiment. He's preparing a speech for the community's annual Memorial Day ceremony to honor the service members who gave their lives for their country, either in wartime or decades after they served. Reporting in Fairbanks, I'm Shelby Herbert.
0: That story was produced by the American Homefront Project, a public media collaboration covering American military life and veterans. Looking for some good news? Coming up, the latest on Corpus Christi's water crisis and the possibility it's easing. And that screwworm that's threatening Texas ranches and Texas agriculture, there's some indications we're winning the battle. Although, the war may go on quite a while. Those stories and a whole lot more as the Texas Standard continues. Texas Standard time check. We are coming up on 19 minutes past the hour.
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0: It's the Texas Standard. I'm David Brown. It has been a challenging spring for Corpus Christi, Texas. First, city's dealing with a worsening water crisis. And second, this is apparently unrelated to the water crisis. Several members of city council have been trying to remove the mayor, Paulette Guajardo. This week, there was movement on both fronts, an update on the water crisis, and a court hearing in the mayor's legal fight to stay on as the city's top elected official. KEDT's Rob Boskamp gets us up to speed.
7: Procedural discussions for the mayor's pretrial hearing were held in executive session. During that time, the council appointed former Nueces County Judge Terry Shamsie as special counsel. Council members also voted to schedule additional pretrial hearings for May 27th and June 2nd.
8: Truth fears no investigation, and they don't fight and sue your peers, and you don't fight to not be deposed again unless you have something to hide. So far, there's 2,489 votes on my petition to remove the mayor.
7: That was Rachel Caballero during public comment. She filed a petition requesting the mayor be removed from office. The petition, originally signed by 6 residents, stems from a 2024 city council vote on a $2 million taxpayer-funded incentive for a downtown hotel project. Guajardo was accused of misconduct related to being aware of an altered FEMA screenshot in the project developer's presentation. Meanwhile, a window for the city to declare a level 1 water emergency has been moved from September to December. The update follows recent regional rainfall, giving area reservoirs some much-needed relief. Lake Texana east of Edna jumped over 20% in capacity over the past month. Lake Corpus Christi was back in double-digit capacity for the first time in weeks. Council members also postponed a vote on proposed changes in the city's drought contingency plan. During the discussion, it was brought up that under the proposed water use plan, apartments would be classified as commercial water users.
9: Treating them as a commercial unit actually benefits them in terms of looking at historic usage for their facility and understanding their needs.
10: I just feel that apartments or homes also, I mean, I used to live in an apartment that was my home, and I should be under residential, and I should be able to use 6,000 gallons of water per unit.
7: That was District 3 Councilman Eric Cantu and Corpus Christi Water Chief Operating Officer Nick Winkleman. The city is expected to meet with the Corpus Christi Apartment Association this week. City Council is set to vote on a final plan in its June 2nd meeting. The Water Department proposes requiring customers to cut water use by 25% during a Level 1 emergency. I'm Rob Boskamp in Corpus Christi.
0: And you are listening to the Texas Standard. Agriculture officials in Mexico are dealing right now with a horde of flesh-eating parasites. The New World screwworm is a fly whose larvae burrow into the skin of animals like cattle, sheep, and deer, often doing quite serious harm in the process. We should note that screwworm cases have been confirmed less than 100 miles from our southern border. Should they reach Texas, the flies could cause serious economic problems for industries like hunting and ranching, which is why the federal government is spending millions trying to push them back from the border. For more on these efforts, we're joined now by Tracy Tomasik. He is Associate Director for the Texas Farm Bureau, responsible for livestock and animal health. Tracy, welcome to the Texas Standard.
11: Thank you, sir, and appreciate the opportunity to be here.
12: Appreciate you doing it. What kind of impact are these screw worms having right now in Mexico and Central America? Could you say more about that?
11: Yes, unfortunately, they're having a devastating impact on animal health and the productivity of the farms and ranches in those areas. The population of those fertile wild New World screw worm flies has just grown and festered in the central part of Mexico and also Central American countries over the last couple of years. The things they've done in Mexico to help mitigate the increase in those populations have slowed it down, but certainly have not stopped it.
12: So folks understand what's at stake here in Texas for ranchers, for agriculture. Could you give us a sense of what this means if the screw worm does in fact come into Texas?
11: Yes, the estimates that we project would be well over $8.5 billion from a livestock standpoint, and boots on the ground impact is going to be much more consistent and constant evaluation. Physically walking up to or being next to your livestock, whether it's sheep, goats, cattle, horses, pigs, and examining those animals for wounds that have been infested with a New World screw worm fly. It's the time and effort that really adds up.
12: So it's my understanding that part of the U.S. strategy to keep them out of Texas and some of the southern states involves dropping screw worms out of airplanes. What's that about?
11: Yeah, it's actually a decades-old technique and response. Those flies that they're dropping out are sterilized. And the unique thing about this particular species, the screw worm fly, is the females only mate one time in their life cycle. So if they mate with a male that's sterilized, they'll only have unfertilized eggs, and therefore those eggs won't hatch, ultimately breaking the life cycle.
12: How long are these operations going to go on?
11: This is a very long-term operation. Right now we're working as fast as possible to increase the production capacity of these sterile flies. And if you think back into the last time that we had a long-term response for New World screw worm in an eradication effort, it was the 50s, 60s, and even the 70s. So we've got what could be a decades-long operation to move these flies from the Texas border all the way back down to Panama with the Darien Gap.
12: Tracy, is it reasonable to assume that at some point screw worms are going to reach the U.S. border, that it's just inevitable, or is this something that can actually be prevented altogether, in your opinion?
11: I think that we're on the cusp of turning this thing, this population back.
12: Really?
11: And and when I say on the cusp, we have to think about the timeline that we've endured. A year ago, all the models said that we would have screw worm flies in Texas. But the work with our federal partners and then the Mexican government and the Mexican ranchers has prolonged that and given us time to start the construction of another sterile fly facility in Texas to improve and enhance our distribution techniques of those sterile flies, and ultimately make the modeling better of where we anticipate those flies to move next and at a much slower rate. So yes, we are prepared for an infestation to occur in Texas, but I think, and have a proven track record of delaying that, and we've done extremely well with the strategy that's in place so far. So I think the takeaway here is that when we do get one in Texas, we are prepared to respond quickly, and we will be able to severely limit the movement of those flies once they get into the United States in a way we haven't seen before.
12: Sounds like a very encouraging news indeed. If you want more information on these screw worms, we have plenty of links over at texasstandard.org. And we've been speaking with Tracy Tomasik, Associate Director at the Texas Farm Bureau. Good to hear, Tracy. Thanks so much for joining us.
11: Thank you.
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13: So I heard you were at Fossil Rim today.
14: Well, yes, I was at Fossil Rim today, but I didn't tell...
13: Tina told me.
14: Tina?
13: Tina, the mountain bongo. She said you just drove right through.
14: Well, I was actually there to drop...
13: She said you just whoosh, just drove right through, didn't even stop, just drove right through.
14: Actually, I was in a hurry.
13: She said, he just drove right by and didn't even stop, and waved, and he didn't wave, and I was hurt by it.
14: Oh, that a mountain bongo, originally from the Congo Basin, would sound like an Alabama cheerleader.
13: Well, now, the bongo antelope, they're more to the point. Like, he flew by, I said, hey, you can't say hello?
14: Again, odd that I hear a little Bronx in this throat.
13: Maybe he just ate a Bronx.
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16: From the Texas Newsroom, I'm Matt Harrop. Hurricane season starts in 10 days, and forecasters with the National Oceanic and Atmospheric Administration have released their latest projections, our Kyle McLennigan reports.
17: Hurricane season officially begins June 1st, and NOAA is predicting 8 to 14 named storms in the Atlantic this season. Of those, NOAA is forecasting 3 to 6 hurricanes and 1 to 3 major hurricanes, meaning a Category 3 to 5 storm with winds at or above 111 miles per hour. NOAA Administrator Neil Jacobs announced the predictions Thursday and says a below-average prediction does not guarantee a hurricane-free season.
18: It's very important to understand that it only takes one. We have had Category 5s make landfall in the past during below-average seasons.
17: Jacobs says El Nino is the main driver behind the below-average Atlantic forecast, but says it will likely have the opposite effect on the central and eastern Pacific. I'm Kyle McLennigan in Houston.
16: A new study on rain events in Texas could help reduce urban flood risks and improve planning for extreme weather. The Texas A&M Urban Flood Study found that cities can actually change the weather depending on the type of weather event. Researchers looked at individual storm events in DFW, Austin, Houston, and San Antonio and found that cityscapes could make some storms more intense. John Nielsen Gammon is a Texas A&M University atmospheric scientist and a co-author of the study.
19: Cities are typically warmer. We call this the urban heat island. And so that could potentially lead to greater instability for convection over cities than over the surrounding countryside.
16: The study also found that urban areas can actually lessen the intensity of cool fronts as they pass through. Texas Attorney General Ken Paxton is suing Meta and WhatsApp. As the Texas Newsroom's Lucio Vasquez reports, he's accusing the companies of misleading users about how private their messages really are.
20: Paxton's lawsuit says Meta and WhatsApp can access user messages. That's despite the companies claiming messages were protected by end-to-end encryption, meaning only the sender and recipient could read them. And according to Bloomberg, a federal investigator found there was, quote, no limit to the type of WhatsApp messages Meta could access. While the company has denied those allegations, Paxton is seeking a court order to block Meta from making what he calls deceptive privacy claims. I'm Lucio Vasquez in Houston.
16: And SpaceX will again try to launch from South Texas today. The launch of the Starship V3 rocket was scrubbed yesterday with seconds to go due to technical issues with fuel temperature and pressure readings. The next launch window opens around 5:30 this afternoon. I'm Matt Harrop in the Texas Newsroom.
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21: You got to tune to the Texas Standard. I'm David Brown. Is there a cure for paranoia? Doctors say there are plenty of effective treatment options, if that's what you're looking for. On the other hand, if you're looking for the Dallas-based hip-hop collective,

Public Radio's been embracing the music of Cure for Paranoia in a very big way. NPR's Tiny Desk Concert Series recently held a modern contest for musical discovery, and Cure for Paranoia came out on top with a rap sound that echoes with influences like Outkast, The Roots, Odd Future, A Tribe Called Quest, among others. And to say this attention has been life-altering for songwriter and frontman Cameron McLeod just might be an understatement.

0: gotta go to Glen Rose.
1: It's a little bit about what it means to be a collective, because that means different things in different groups and that sort of thing. You're the main songwriter and the front person, right?
2: Yeah, absolutely. I think in our particular case, it really means family. Because, I mean, we really are a family band that kind of merged together.
1: How many different performers?
2: I mean, at the most, it'll be 14 or 15 of us.
1: Wow, 14 or 15 of you on stage. How do you split a check at the end of the night on that one?
2: Oh, my God, today. Don't even get me started on that.
1: Are you getting used to these interviews and having to answer the same questions over and over? Because people far from Dallas are now picking up on you.
2: You know, you're actually asking some pretty good ones. This might be the best kind of questions that I've gotten asked. I had an interview, I mean, hopefully he doesn't hear this, but genuinely the worst interview I've ever done in my entire life. God, it was horrible.
1: But with a name like yours, I mean, you know, Cure for Paranoia, where does that come from, by the way? What's the backstory there?
2: The short of it is that 10 or so years ago, I got placed on medication for bipolar depression and paranoid schizophrenia. I'm like, wasn't diagnosed those things, but I mean, you know, I'm on meds for it. So I shortly after realized that like creating music was way more therapeutic than the meds was.
1: Oh, that's brilliant.
2: And I wanted to make music that was therapy for everybody else, as well as it was for myself. Because music was the cure for paranoia for me. And I think you asked earlier what the cure was, and I do genuinely feel like it's just showing up completely and authentically as yourself.
1: Living in the moment.
2: Yeah. And living in your truth.
1: What does that mean for you, living in your truth, musically speaking?
2: I think growing up, I always thought that I needed to be successful enough to be myself. And now I'm to a point where like everything that I thought was wrong with me is why I'm about to go on tour.
1: What did you think was wrong with you, man?
2: I mean, I think just the stigma with hip hop is that, you know, you have to have all your stuff together, especially when I was coming up. There was no such thing as like mental illness. There was no such thing as...
1: Well, people didn't talk about it. It was everywhere, but nobody talked about it.
2: Exactly. People, there was a stigma behind taking medication or going to therapy or stuff like that. And I mean, even on top of that, there wasn't a space for queer artists either. So it was like, I really did feel like all of these things about myself that I had to fundamentally like change in order to, you know, get to be a musician.
1: So you come out from Las Colinas to Dallas, and you just what, start over? You decide this is where I'm going to plant my flag, and I'm gonna do music the way I want to.
2: To be honest, I would catch the train from my mom's house into Deep Ellum, downtown Dallas. I would tell her I was looking for jobs, but really I was going looking for gigs.
1: Wow.
2: And like growing up here in Dallas, you're told that Deep Ellum is the spot. That's where you go if you want to make it as a musician out here. So I would go there and try and get gigs and, you know, kind of get turned away. But they would be like, yeah, just leave us your social media and we'll reach out or whatever. Fast forward to me sneaking backstage and rapping to Erykah Badu and her asking me to play her birthday party.
1: Dude, that's great.
2: Yeah. And from that, getting to play like my first show in front of like thousands of people.
1: Wow.
2: So needless to say, all of those venues that I had went to reached back out to me, and I was doing like 5 or so different residencies a week.
3: Good God Almighty, all praise go to the most highly anticipated in Dallas since Erykah hit in YC.
1: We're going to take a quick break for our station statewide to reset and come back with more of our conversation with Cameron McLeod, frontman of the Dallas-based hip-hop collective Cure for Paranoia, as the Texas Standard continues. Stay with us.
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3: From Feature Story News in Paris, I'm Ross Cullen. UK scientists are developing a new Ebola vaccine that could be ready in months as the Democratic Republic of Congo continues to fight a deadly outbreak. The Oxford Vaccine Group says it's working urgently to develop a Bundibugyo Ebola virus candidate vaccine. The outbreak, centred in the DRC, has resulted in 750 suspected cases and at least 177 deaths. New files reveal the late Queen Elizabeth II was very keen for her son, Andrew Mountbatten Windsor, to be given a position as trade envoy in the year 2000. A memo written at the time expressed the Queen's desire for her son to have a prominent role in the promotion of national interests. More from Sophie Denny in London.
4: A separate memo states that the former prince was particularly good in areas including high-tech, trade, youth, Commonwealth, foreign and military affairs. It also expresses his preference for the more sophisticated countries. The files were released following a request by the leader of an opposition political party after Andrew Mountbatten Windsor's arrest on suspicion of misconduct in public office earlier this year. The former prince denies any personal gain from his role as trade envoy. Sophie Denny, London.
3: Hundreds of thousands of people have signed a petition calling for the Hungarian president Tamás Szulyok to resign. Prime Minister Péter Magyar is backing the calls for the president to step down, saying he was too close to former Premier Viktor Orbán. Here's Pablo Gutiérrez in Budapest.
5: Hungary's Prime Minister Péter Magyar says more than 400,000 people have signed a petition demanding President Tamás Szulyok's resignation. The campaign accuses the president of staying too close to former Prime Minister Viktor Orbán's political network and failing to act as a neutral head of state. Magyar shared the petition on Facebook, turning the dispute into one of the first major tests for his government since his TISA party defeated Orbán's Fidesz party in April. Szulyok has rejected calls to resign, saying there is no constitutional reason for him to step down. Pablo Gutierrez, Budapest.
3: Washington wants to sell as much energy as New Delhi would buy, says the U.S. Secretary of State Marco Rubio ahead of his India visit. Rubio, who attended the NATO foreign ministers meeting in Sweden on Friday, is traveling to India next as New Delhi reels from oil supply shocks due to the blockade of the Strait of Hormuz. Here's Ishan Garg in New Delhi.
6: U.S. Secretary of State's comments highlight that energy would be high on the agenda when he meets his Indian counterpart, Dr. S. Jaishankar, in New Delhi. India has committed to buying $500 billion worth of items from the U.S. over the next 5 years, with energy and petrochemical products featuring as key items.
3: That's the latest Feature Story News. This is Ross Cullen reporting from Paris.
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12: Welcome to the Citizens National Bank Countdown to First Pitch. Stick with us as we get you ready for the game with news and notes from around the WAC, a scoreboard, and an interview with Texans head coach Fuller Smith. 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
13: Welcome once again to Hohokam Stadium in Mesa, Arizona for the Western Athletic Conference Baseball Tournament as your Tarleton State Texans take on California Baptist, the Lancers, in the semifinal round here in Game 7 of this tournament. Hello, Texan fans. Byron Anderson here with you to bring you all the action as Tarleton State rolls into today's semifinal matchup after a dominating 9-0 shutout win yesterday over Sacramento State. The Texans, powered by a brilliant performance on the bump by ace Court Lowry, who tossed 7 shutout innings and allowed just one hit in one of the best outings of not just the season for him, but of his career overall. Offensively, the Texans wasted no time putting pressure on the Hornets, exploding for 5 runs in the bottom of the first inning and really never looking back from there. Meanwhile, California Baptist had to survive an absolute marathon to get to this game today. The Lancers, the number 2 team in the conference tournament, battled through 14 innings and more than 4 hours of baseball before Matt Chavez delivered a dramatic walk-off 3-run homer to lift CBU to a 10-7 victory over Utah Tech yesterday afternoon. Stick around as we count you down to the first pitch, which will come up right at 1 p.m. Central Time. We'll have starting lineups, scores from around the tournament, an injury report, and of course, a visit with Texans head coach Fuller Smith. An opportunity to claim the upper hand heading into the championship round tomorrow is on the line here from Mesa, Arizona, and it's next on the Tarleton Sports Network, presented by the North Texas Ford Dealers.
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13: Welcome Welcome back to the Citizens National Bank Countdown to First Pitch as your Tarleton State Texans get set to take on the CBU Lancers in the semifinal game. One of the more important games, all of them important, all of them you want to win. But this one really gives you an upper hand going into that championship round, because if you win this game, that means you have to get beat twice in a row to lose the championship round. It is a double elimination tournament, and that represents everybody, and this will be a challenge today. Before we talk about the game itself, let's kind of break down how both teams got here, as BMY Wealth Management brings us our scoreboard. The tournament started a couple of days ago, Wednesday. We had three games that day. Utah Tech started things off in the 11 a.m. game or 1 p.m. game back Texas time with a 4-0 win over UT Arlington. Then it was Abilene Christian, the 5 seed versus the 4 seed Sacramento State. Sacramento State gets the win 9-4. They then moved to face the Texans. And then in the first elimination game of the tournament, it was ACU defeating UTA to knock them off on Wednesday. In the first game yesterday, 11 o'clock, it was a marathon. 14 innings it took California Baptist to knock off Utah Tech 10-7. It took a 3-run shot. They were actually down going in the bottom of the 14th, 7-5, before Matt Chavez, who was 0-7 in that game, went yard to left center field, a 3-run shot that won the game for California Baptist and advanced them to this game today. In the second game that started a little bit late, it was your Texans taking on Sacramento State, and it was domination from the start of the tournament as they won 9-0 thanks to a dominant pitching performance by Court Lowry, who went 7 strong, allowing no runs and just one hit for his Texans. Tarleton scored 9 runs in that game. Jake Tatum with the biggest hit of the game for the Texans, a 3-run shot that bounced off the top of the right field wall down the right field line, about 351 feet opposite field for Tatum, who hit his 8th home run of the season. Then in the late game last night, it was Utah Tech somehow hanging on to get the victory over the Abilene Christian Wildcats and knocking them off 6-5. It'll be Sacramento State versus Utah Tech in the 5 p.m. game, 3 p.m. local time here, as that will be another elimination game. Those two teams will play at 3 p.m. for the right to play the 7 p.m. game local time, 9 p.m. game at home, to play the loser of this game between your Texans and California Baptist. Winner moves on the championship round tomorrow. That'll take place at 5 p.m. back in Texas, 3 p.m. local time. And that is how it all lays out. Again, if you win this game, you are in the driver's seat moving into Saturday, because you have to be beat 2 times because you haven't lost any game. And that's where the Texans were 2 years ago when they won this tournament. Obviously, this game, aside from winning the championship game itself, this game may be the biggest of the whole tournament because of the advantage it gives you moving forward. Thanks once again to BMY Wealth Management for bringing us the scoreboard. And it's time now for our starting lineups for these two teams. We'll start off with California Baptist as the starting lineups brought to us by Wellington State Bank. For CBU, they come into the game 44-13 on the season. Their starting lineup looks like this. Chris Ramirez, the player of the year and defensive player of the year, batting 395, comes into the game. He'll bat leadoff. Then Connor Ross in the two-hole, playing third base. Bryce McFeely will play right field and bat third. Cole Hansen will bat fourth and DH. Cole Howarth will bat fifth and play first base. Riley Hunsaker will be the center fielder for the Lancers. Matt Chavez, who hit that 3-run home run yesterday to walk it off and move them to this game in the win over Utah Tech, will be the catcher. Ben Castella will bat in the 8 hole and play second base. And then finally, Diesel Toth will be the left fielder and wraps up the starting lineup. On the bump for California Baptist, it'll be Brian Peck, the right-handed pitcher, with a 7-1 record and a 3.33 ERA on the season. He has 131 strikeouts on the season. For Tarleton State, they come into the game in the first-place seed as they are your regular season conference winners in the WAC. First time the Texans have done that since 2013, and the first time that they've done that in the Division I era. Fuller Smith is the head coach for the Texans. And they come into this game as the one seed. Jake Tatum will lead things off in right field for Tarleton State. Then Slade McLeod at second base. Rainer Heinrich will be in left field and bat third. Carson Lorch is the designated hitter. Cage McLeod will man first base for the Texans and bat fifth. Ike Shirey will be in the sixth hole and play the sixth spot at shortstop. Sergio Guerra will bat seventh and catch for the Texans. Raphael Smeek will play third base and bat eighth. And then Kendall Johnson will play center field and wrap things up for the Texans lineup. It'll be the tall 6'9 righty on the bump for Tarleton State. Ethan Wendell, number 34. The junior comes into the game 5-3 on the season. He's got a 5.86 ERA. Those are your starting lineups brought to you by Wellington State Bank. And we're going to take a quick break. When we return, we'll have a little bit more about this tournament and this day as we get you set for first pitch next on the Tarleton Sports Network, presented by North Texas Ford Dealers.
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13: Welcome back to the Citizens National Bank countdown to first pitch as your Tarleton State Texans get set to take on CBU in game two for the Texans of the Western Athletic Conference Tournament. It's time now for our Texas Bank pregame interview with the head coach of your Texans, Fuller Smith. And Coach Smith, first off, a big win yesterday, you guys dominated from the start to the end, 9-0. What's it mean to get that win and move on to the semifinal round, have a chance to play in and be that top seed in the championship part of the tournament?
20: No, I think it's great. I think it's right where we need to be, honestly, just with the amount of injuries and guys that have been banged up we've had over the year. We knew we were going to have to be really, really efficient in this tournament. And so far, you know, get one game down, we've been very, very efficient on the mound and, you know, kept all of our guys, you know, upright for another day. And we'll see how it goes today. But, you know, obviously Ethan Wendell will get the ball today. He's been thrown on Saturdays for us. And so we'll see how long he can go and then piece it together after that.
13: You talk about that efficiency that you guys have, and you're specifically, one of the things you mentioned, it wasn't in the pregame interview, it was after yesterday when we were just kind of talking before you took off for the game, just about how important it is, especially with the injuries you've had to the pitching staff over the year, to keep pitch counts down. You did a great job of that yesterday. Why is that so important for any tournament, but especially for you guys in this one?
20: Oh, I think it's huge because you can bring guys back if you need to. They can chew up innings. But the other thing too is, you know, like when you look at it, at this park, it can be really offensive. Yeah. And it can flip in a hurry, but it's a very hard surface, so there's going to be balls that may slip through that don't normally slip through, and so you're going to give up some hits, but you have to be very, very efficient and continue to pound the zone with strikes to give us the best chance to win. But that's kind of how I look at it, is like, hey, if it's 0-2, we're probably going to have to go after him. You know, there's not really much, you know, nibbling and baiting to set up two pitches later. Like, we're going to have to get after him, you know, kind of like Maddox used to do back in the day with strike after strike. So fill up the zone, as they say. Visiting with the head coach of your Texans, Fuller Smith. It's our pregame interview brought to us by Texas Bank. Yesterday, offensively, you know, on the base paths and things like that, you usually are very aggressive. Yesterday, how successful you were early in the game made it to where you didn't really have to take a lot of chances and do a lot of that stuff. Late in the game, you know, a lot of zeros for both teams. Moving in this game with CBU, how does your approach offensively change compared to what it was yesterday against Sacramento State, or does it?
0: Yeah, I think it's, I mean, we're still looking to create a little bit of chaos. I just know that, like, you know, Reggie Christensen at Sac State, they do a really good job of, they know what we do well, and they try to, you know, minimize it and control it. Same goes for Gary Adcock at CBU. They kind of know how we play the game. We played them, you know, plenty of times at this point, so they're going to try to minimize what we do, what we do well. So we got to dominate the zone on both sides. You know, just controlling the strike zone offensively is what we did yesterday, and we were able to get in situations where we didn't really have a whole lot of hits, but we had traffic. Yeah. And but they were still very quick to the dish, so there wasn't a lot of action to be made there. So we cashed in on the opportunities we had, and I think they had like six or seven hits. That was about it. But we were able to score that many runs from the free passes.
20: It's the 11 o'clock, a little bit earlier game here today. Obviously, 1 o'clock back in Central Time. You talked about yesterday, the 3 o'clock game, the ball will travel a little bit better, and the field, it gets a little bit more offensive. What have you seen in the 11 o'clock game?
0: Yeah, I think it's kind of neutral to start, and then depending on the wind, it'll shift later in the game. So you can get more offensive towards the back half of the game, right before the 3 o'clock game starts. But I've seen a little bit of everything here the last probably 4 years I've been here, and so we'll have to manage with what the conditions give us. But the nice thing is we're the first game of the day, so there's going to be, you know, enough water on the field to kind of keep the ball down on the dirt. And obviously with Wendell being more of a sinker guy, he's going to roll hopefully a lot of ground balls today and give us a chance.
20: Coach, thank you for the time. We'll talk to you after the game. Appreciate it.
0: All right, thank you, guys.
20: That's the head coach of your Tarleton Texans, Fuller Smith. Thanks to Texas Bank for bringing us the pregame interview. Stick around. First pitch on its way next here on the Tarleton Sports Network, presented by North Texas Ford Dealers.
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20: Once again, thanks to Citizens National Bank for bringing us the countdown to first pitch as we're about ready to go. Time for a Cross Timbers Orthopedics Injury Report. And injury report for the Texans, still pretty much the same as all year. They got good news yesterday. Court Lowry, who was out with a sickness there for a while, made a great pitching appearance and got the Texans a win, 9-0 over Sacramento State yesterday. But the big injury that's happened lately is Brady Englert. Englert broke his jaw last week trying to bunt against Sacramento State. He is out for the remainder of the season, and that is why Sergio Guerra has started the first two games of this series. We'll keep you updated on injuries throughout the game and throughout this tournament. So we thank Cross Timbers Orthopedics for bringing us that information. Coaches meeting at the plate. When we return, we will have first pitch. Thanks again to Citizens National Bank for bringing us the countdown to first pitch. That first pitch is just around the corner on the Tarleton Sports Network, presented by North Texas Ford Dealers.
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13: Seven of the Western Athletic Conference tournament coming your way right now from Mesa, Arizona, as the right to move on to the Catbirds perch and the conference championship on the line today as your Tarleton State Texans take on California Baptist. It'll be the Lancers to bat first. Texans out in the field, and they're wearing the same uniform they wore yesterday. Purple tops with the white numbers on the front and on the back. They've got the purple hats and then the pinstripe shorts as we get you the starting lineup for the California Baptist Lancers. Leading off the inning, it'll be Chris Ramirez, Connor Ross, and Bryce McFeely, the 1-2-3 hitters. They'll face off with the Texans righty Ethan Wendell. Ethan, the right-handed junior, with a 5-3 record on the season, a 5.86 ERA, 63 innings pitched. He's given up 67 hits, 45 runs, 41 of them earned, struck out 39 and walked 26. He's given up 9 home runs on the season. Wendell, normally a sinker ball pitcher for the Texans. If he's getting ground outs, the Texans will be very happy. He hopes to do what his teammate Court Lowry did yesterday, go 7 strong and not giving up any runs. As for the Texans, they come into the game 35-19. They're the number one seed in this tournament. The Lancers, 44-13, one of just a handful of teams across the nation to get 40 wins on the season, but they finished second in conference plays. They were a game behind the Texans, and they lost the series in the season to the Texans 2-1. And that was actually a road series for Tarleton State. Look at the history between these two teams. It is 12 wins to 7 losses in favor of CBU. But the last 10 matchups, CBU has won 6-4. And we are ready to go. As the leadoff hitter will be the player of the year and defensive player of the year in the Western Athletic Conference, Chris Ramirez, the shortstop, a sophomore that looks at a first pitch strike to start off our first Financial Bank first inning as the Cam's first pitch is over for a strike for the Texans. 0-1 pitch. That one chopped to the shortstop. Backhanded by Shirey. He'll throw over to first, an easy throw. 2 pitches and 1 out. The Texans start off the game at number 7 of this tournament, just like they started off their first game, which was game number 5. And that is with an out. As one up, one down, as now Connor Ross comes to the plate, the third baseman. A second team all-conference player. All in all, 9 different players for CBU made the all-conference team. Texans had 4 players make the all-conference team. And then, of course, their coach, Fuller Smith, named Coach of the Year. That pitch misses to even the count at 1-1. As Ross on the season, a .321 average, 15 home runs, 49 RBIs. Those home runs tied with the 3-hole hitter, Bryce McFeely, on deck. As that one misses away, 2-1. Ross, a right-handed hitter. Senior. 2-1 pitch to him. That one's fouled off to the right side. Evens the count at 2-2. Top of the first inning here, no score. One up, one down as the Texans, the home team, face off against the Lancers at the plate. 2-2. That one chopped foul down the third baseline. Texans are in the home dugout, which is the first base side, while CBU in the visitor's dugout. CBU colors navy, gold, and white. Today they're in their road grays with navy helmets and navy numbers as this one popped into center field. Ranging back is the center fielder for the Texans, Kendall Johnson. He'll make the catch on a can of corn for out number two. Two up, two down for Wendell. Outfield and infield looks like this. Heinrich, Johnson, and Tatum left to right in the outfield. And then at third base, Raphael Smeek, Ike Shirey at short, Slade McLeod at second, and Cage McLeod at first. Sergio Guerra makes up the battery with Ethan Wendell as the first pitch to the three-hole hitter. Bryce McFeely got away from Wendell, a breaking ball that beans him. And so the first base runner of the game on a hit-by-pitch, the right fielder, Bryce McFeely, batting .307, 15 home runs, and leads this team in RBIs with 60. He'll head down to first as the freshman of the year and designated hitter Cole Hansen comes to the plate, batting .376 on the season. Check throw over to first base. Back in safe is McFeely. McFeely, 9 stolen bases on the season and 11 attempts.
1: Go, Cole.
13: 81, almost 82%. He scored 48 runs as that pitch fouled straight back by the right-handed hitting freshman Cole Hansen. Hansen, 7 home runs, 45 RBIs from that four hole. Set at the belt to the plate. That one chopped to the left side. Candy hop for Smeek. Over to first and making the stretch up the first base line for the 5-3 put out is the first baseman, Cage McLeod. And the Texans get out of the first inning unscathed as no runs on, no hits, one left on for CBU. Texans coming to the plate when we return. No score from Mesa, Arizona. 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
13: 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Byron Anderson here with you from Mesa, Arizona, the Western Athletic Conference Tournament semifinal game in the winner's bracket. Right to move on to the championship round and to really rest lays on the line. And now the Texans will have their chance here in the bottom of the first as they will face off with Brian Peck, a stellar right-handed pitcher. 70 and a third innings pitched. He's 7-1 on the season with 3.33 ERA. Get a load of these numbers. In 70-plus innings, 62 hits, 29 runs, only 26 of them earned. 131 strikeouts, 21 base on balls. He has given up 10 home runs as the Texans will send Jake Tatum to lead things off in the inning. First pitch to Tatum is outside, an 88-mile-an-hour fastball that runs away. Tatum on the season, a .291 hitter. 8 home runs, 33 RBI, as he had his 8th yesterday, a 3-run shot in the bottom of the 3rd against Sacramento State. Breaking ball misses outside. That looked really good. Texans will take it. It's 2-0. Tarleton State yesterday in game 1 of the tournament got their first 6 batters on the bases before they recorded the first out. That one fouled off to the right side to make the count 1-2. Another fastball at 87 miles per hour. Line on the stuff for Peck. Pretty good fastball around 90 miles per hour. But he gets it done with his secondary pitches. A slider, a changeup, and a sinker. As this one hits to the right side, going back is the right fielder. Looking up and making the catch will be McFeely. An easy catch for out number 1. As now it'll bring Slade McLeod to the plate for the Texans. Temperature at first pitch today was 90 degrees. Almost no wind. Blowing at 3 miles per hour. The high today is 95, which for Arizona, specifically Phoenix, is pretty mild this time of year. First pitch to McLeod. That hit hard back up the middle. Coming on as the center fielder. He'll dive and stop it, but it'll be down for a hit. That could have been dangerous. That ball hit off the bat about 100 miles per hour. Diving in center field was Riley Huntsaker. And he was nowhere close to catching it in the air, but he did keep it from getting past it. If he gets it past him, that's possibly a triple, maybe an inside the park home run. Good job to stop it as Huntsaker in center field taking a second to gather himself. A left-handed fielding center fielder had to move to his right to catch that one. Now it'll bring the Texans' 3-hole hitter to the plate. And their only player on the first-team all-conference roster, Rainer Heinrich, batting .369 on the season, leads the team with 12 home runs and 58 RBIs. Is that one low and away? Runner on first, one out, as both teams have had runners to start this game in the first inning. Heinrich yesterday, 0 for 2, but did walk. That one down in the dirt, and he's ahead 3-0 in this one. We'll see if he has the green light. Tarleton State scored 9 runs in the first 3 innings yesterday, 5 of them in the bottom of the first, as an issue throwing strikes early in the game for Sacramento State. That one right down the pipe on the 3-0 pitch, 3-1. McLeod over at first base leads the team in steals for the Texans with 22 and 27 attempts. Right at an 81.5% steal percentage. He scored 44 total runs for the Texans. Infield and outfield playing pretty much straight up. This one chopped to the third baseman. Hits off, and that will keep him from being able to go for 2, and it's going to be an error. Connor Ross had that ball jump up into his chest. I'll be interested how they score this because it took a wicked hop on him. He was playing back, so he didn't have time to throw over and get the runner at first. And I believe they will score that as an error. That was a nasty hop, and a lot of these teams don't have regular grass. They're used to the true hops off the turf. That one was definitely a dirt hop. First pitch over for a strike to the 4-hole hitter. Carson Lorch is now with a runner on first and second. Texans with an early threat. That's one of the things they did really good yesterday. They hit very well, over 400 yesterday, with runners in scoring position. And they have their first opportunity here in the bottom of the first. Inside move back to second base. Covering there is the shortstop Ramirez, but the throw nowhere near in time as Slade McLeod wise to that inside move. 0-1 pitch, one out. Looking to bunt and pulling it back is Lorch. Lorch on the season, a 278 hitter. Provides a little bit of power, but only four home runs from that four-hole spot. 27 RBIs. He's been fighting some nagging injuries as another inside move. Throw back to second base. Once again by the pitcher, Brian Peck. One out, two on. A hit and an error for the Texans here in the bottom of the first. Back to the plate. That one on the outside part of the plate. Early in the game, the home plate umpire, Shane Matheny. Early in the first two innings, we didn't see that outside pitch called a strike. But right there, the fastball moves the count to one and two. That one, a check swing down the first baseline. And it will be foul to keep the count one and two. Clear skies today. In the background at Hoho Cam, you can see the mountains in the Arizona as we sit in the valleys. The third throw back to second base. Really keeping Slade McLeod honest there. That's that inside move again where you kick the leg up and then turn it inside back to the base. If done right, it can be a really good move as this one misses outside to even the count at 2-2. Went back to that fastball and tried to extend the plate a little bit extra, but doesn't get the call. And the count evens. One out, two on, bottom of the first. No score here. Again, that inside move to second base. Infield in the middle playing double play depth. The corner's actually back once again. Here's the pitch. That one hit well left field. High down the line, and it will curl foul and leave the count at 2-2. Maybe a little off the end of the bat as that one hung up in the air. About 50 feet past first base, the stands here at Hoho Cam Stadium jut out back towards the lines. That one low and outside makes the count 3-2. And down the lines with about 50 feet to go to the foul pole, stands are set up about 5 feet off those foul lines. Breaking ball. Got him looking. Slider over for a strike. And you can hear the Lancer fans happy about that one. Second time in the last 2 days that the designated hitter, Carson Lorch, has been frozen and caught looking for strike three. So that will bring the first baseman, Cage McLeod, to the plate. Cage on the season, batting 251. Yesterday, 2-for-3 with a couple of RBIs. He's got an opportunity here. Swing and a miss. First pitch changeup. 0-1. Texans scored runs in their first three innings, 9 of them, but did not score a run the remainder of the game. 5 more innings. They did not bat in the bottom of the 9th. That pitch misses outside. They are playing kind of that halfway shift against McLeod where the second baseman, Castelli, is in shallow right field a couple of steps back on the grass. Breaking ball misses outside. Trying to go to the back door and it was shut.
3: Okay, 1-5, you got this.
13: 2-1.
3: Right in there now.
13: Working from the windup back to the plate. That one hit into the air in left field. Coming on is Toth. He'll make the catch for the final out of the inning, and the threat is ended. So no runs on one hit, one error, and two left on for the Texans. We have no score as we thank First Financial Bank for bringing us the first inning. 0-0 with the Lancers coming to the plate when we return on the Tarleton Sports Network presented by North Texas Ford Dealers.
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13: Top of the second inning, brought to us by Golf Wealth Management. As it'll be 5-6-7 to face off with Ethan Wendell for the Texans, the big 6-9 righty. As check swing on the first pitch, that'll be to the shortstop. Going to take a quick play. Shirey makes the play, the 6-3 ground out, as that was a half-hearted swing by Cole Howarth. Hit it right back up the middle. Wendell couldn't get to it, but Ike Shirey, one of the defensive, all-defensive teams in the Western Athletic Conference, on his horse from the jump, fielded it with the glove and threw over to first for the 6-3 ground out to start the top of the second. As now it'll be to the center fielder, Riley Huntsaker. First pitch to him, misses outside. Huntsaker batting .325 on the season. Four home runs, 26 RBI. So he fouls this one off to the left side to even the count at 1-1. Nobody on, one out, top of the second inning. Here from Mesa, Arizona, just a little ways out of Phoenix. One of the suburbs of the surrounding areas. That pitch popped into center field. Kendall Johnson underneath this high fly ball and will reel it in for out number two, and it's two up, two down for CBU in the top of the second. Man of the hour yesterday now coming to the plate, and it just goes to show, even if you're 0-7, keep on keeping on, and things might turn out. 0-7 to start the first 13 innings of that game, but then Matt Chavez hit a three-run shot, walk-off home run for his team to win and move on to this game against Utah Tech as he looks at a first-pitch ball outside. Two outs, nobody on. Top of the second, no score here. Big right-handed pitcher, Wendell, goes to the plate. That's fouled off to the right side by Chavez. 1-1. Outfield and infield, playing Chavez pretty much straight up, maybe to pull a little bit in the infield. Yeah. Shirey Moore towards the hole as this one hit right to Slade McLeod, who was playing at double play depth over at second. He has to jump up, but he makes the catch on a line drive at 1-0-1 off the bat, and it's three up, three down for CBU in the top of the second inning. No runs on, no hits, nobody left on. Still no score as we head to the bottom of the second on the Tarleton Sports Network, presented by North Texas Ford Dealers.
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13: Bottom of the second inning brought to us by Golf Wealth Management will be 6-7-8. Mike Shirey, Sergio Guerra, and Raphael Smeek. Stick around in the top of the third inning. We'll talk to the Texans bat boy. Going to go down to the dugout and visit with him. Keller Wilson, who made the trip, a 12-year-old going into sixth grade. Got to miss the end of the school year to come out here with Tarleton State. As the first pitch to Ike Shirey's over for a strike from Brian Peck. No score here, bottom of the second inning. This one chopped to the right side. Should be an easy play for Castelli. Comes up with it and throws over to first base for out number one on the second pitch of the inning. A 4-3 ground out as now Sergio Guerra steps in from that right side. Guerra, a big two RBI double yesterday. It came in that first inning to help get the Texans off to a great start. First pitch to him, a breaking ball over for a strike. 0-1. Guerra on the season, 295. Five home runs, 41 RBIs. As that one misses a fastball low and outside, 1-1. Peck seems to have pretty good control in this game. Right back from the windup to the plate. Swing and a miss on a changeup. Got him out in front of it. And the count moves to 1-2.
11: Finish strong.
13: Outfield playing Guerra to go the other way. Swing and a miss. Another changeup. And again, Guerra off balance, way out in front of it. And he will go down for the second strikeout of the game. 133 now on the season for Brian Peck. Peck not overpowering stuff, but really hits his spots. Has good change on his speed and good movement on his pitches as well. As now Raphael Smeek will try and keep the Texans inning going with two outs and nobody on. First pitch to him is a ball. Smeek the lowest average in the order today at 205 on the season, but he plays a really solid third base and can move around the bases as well. Swings and misses. Does Smeek. Smeek four home runs, 23 RBIs to go with that 205 average. He is a switch hitter. 1-1. That one hit well. Right field, deep, going back. Look it up. You can put it on the board. Goodbye. Raphael Smeek with a homer to right field. His fifth of the season gets the Texans up on the board as Tarleton State strikes first. A solo shot by Raphael Smeek. Tarleton State up 1-0. As I said, home run number 5 on the season, RBI number 24. And it's 1 on the board for the Texans. As now Kendall Johnson will come to the plate. Johnson, the 9-hole hitter and center fielder, batting 268 on the season. Three home runs, 18 RBIs. Swings and misses. At the second pitch, he sees another changeup. 0-2. Outfield playing Johnson to pull. Big gap in left center. Swing and miss. Third strikeout of the game for Peck, the pitcher. But the Texans strike first. A solo shot by the third baseman. Raphael Smeek gets Tarleton State on the board, and they lead 1-0 as we thank Goff Wolf Management for bringing us the second inning. Here on the Tarleton Sports Network, presented by North Texas Ford Dealers.
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0: athletics. Texan Septic is a full-service septic company serving Erath County and the Cross Timbers area with equipment to handle jobs of multiple sizes from residential homes to large commercial businesses. For more information, they are at 254-965-5646. Texan Septic says bleed purple and go Texans.
1: Top of the third inning brought to us by Triple Crown Ford and Tarleton State with a 1-0 lead thanks to a solo home run by the third baseman Raphael Smeek. To start this inning, it will be 8-9-1. Ben Castelli will lead things off. And we have a special guest. It is Keller Wilson, the bat boy for Tarleton State University. Keller, thanks for joining us, buddy. How are you doing today?
2: I'm doing good.
1: Well, what do you think so far of this game? What was your thoughts on the home run? Did you know it was gone from the start?
2: Yeah, I could tell from the start it was long gone.
1: Long gone. 2-0 the count to the leadoff man, Castelli, the second baseman. He swings through a fastball, actually a slider, 2-1. Keller, how'd you become the bat boy for Tarleton State?
2: The coach asked my grandpa.
1: Your grandpa, Randy Thompson, as this one is popped into left field. Underneath it is Rainer Heinrich, the left fielder. He'll make the catch for out number one. What are your major jobs being a bat boy? Is it just going to get in the bats, or do you have some other responsibilities down there as well?
2: I have some other, like, I help warm up either JT, number five, or right fielder, or I'll warm up Rainer, number eight, or left fielder.
1: Okay, good deal. So it just depends on which dugout you're in. As the first pitch to the nine-hole hitter, Diesel Toth, the left fielder, is a ball. Second pitch, the 1-0. That one hit hard up the middle, and it will be the first hit of the game for CBU as they have a runner at first and now the top of the order, and Chris Ramirez coming to the plate. Have you ever had any problems? You know, a lot of the bat boys throughout the years, sometimes they might get in the way. Have you pretty much got a good feel for when you need to go get the bat, when you need to kind of like lay back and wait? Have you gotten a good feel for that?
2: Yes, sir.
1: Yeah, when you do that, what are you kind of watching for?
2: Just for like the other players that are warming up and like swinging the bats so you don't get hit.
1: Runner on first, one out. Wendell to the plate, and that one runs inside on Ramirez. Ramirez 0-for-1 with a ground out to short, batting .393 on the season. He's the conference player of the year, both overall and defensively as well. We're visiting with Keller Wilson, the bat boy for the Texans that made the trip. Now, when you flew out here, how'd you get here? Did you come with the team, or did you travel alone?
2: I traveled with my grandpa and my dad.
1: Grandpa the second. Could shoot, could be two. Shirey fields it, throws over to first, or over to second, and then back to first as the Texans turn their third double play of this series and get out of a little bit of trouble here in the top of the third inning. Keller, great job. Great to talk to you, buddy. We thank you for the time and keep doing a great job, okay? You got anything to say? You want to say hi to your mom or your family before we let you go?
2: Yes, I just wanted to say hi to my parents, and I wanted to shout out my sponsors, Texan Ranch Steakhouse, Texan Thompson Custom Meats, and Sharpline, and
1: okay.
2: Palcon.
1: All right, buddy. Thank you so much. I wonder how much your dad's going to, or your grandpa's going to give you for that shout out. We appreciate your time. Yeah. Have a good one, all right?
2: You too.
1: All right, that's Keller Wilson, the bat boy for the Texans with advertising reads during this. We apologize for that, but we're going to move on to the bottom of the third on the Tarleton Sports Network, presented by North Texas Dealers. The Texans up 1-0, so we head to the bottom of the third.
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0: Bottom of the third inning. It is Texans up 1-0 as Triple Crown Ford brings us the third. Texans got out of the top of the inning with a ground ball double play as now Jake Tatum leads things off and chops a high one to third. Over to first goes the third baseman Ross. And it's one up and one down for the Texans here in the bottom of the third inning. So that will bring up Slade McCloud as Tarleton State leads 1-0. Raphael Smeek with a solo shot, our only run of this game here almost through three innings. As stepping in will be Slade McCloud. First pitch swinging for McCloud, who's 1-for-1 with a single back up the middle in his first plate appearance back in the first inning. McCloud's average now at 3.48 on the season. That one down in the dirt. 1-1. Infield playing McCloud to pull. Outfield playing him straight up. Third baseman in, even with the bag. Has the 1-1 pitch coming in. Down in the dirt. 2-1. One out, nobody on. Bottom of the third inning, Tarleton State. Ms. McCloud looks at a breaking ball that catches the outside corner to the lefty. 2-2. Pitcher on the bump is Brian Peck. Already three strikeouts in this game, and this one hit back up the middle off the glove of Peck. And again, McCloud will have a single as Ramirez will chase that ball down in shallow center field, but not before McCloud gets to the bag. No throw even attempted. It glanced off of Peck's glove off the bat. It only came off the bat 79 miles per hour, but it was right at the pitcher. Glanced off his glove and then trickled into center field. And so the Texans have a base runner as on first with one out as Rainer Heinrich comes to the plate. Heinrich, 0-for-1, reached on an error by the third baseman back in the first inning. He and McCloud were stranded at first base, on the base paths to end the first, as the first pitch he sees is fouled off to the right side. Out of play, 0-1. Check throw over to first, not in time. Peck really concerned with McCloud at first base, as we've seen consistently here in this tournament the last 2 years, since the Texans 2 years ago won the tournament and had 10 stolen bases. Really pushed the pace running the bases. And McCloud, the leader on this team, with 22 on the season. 0-1 pitch coming to Heinrich. That one hit hard, but right at the shortstop and gets by him. McCloud rounding second. He'll head for third, and that gets by this left fielder. McCloud's going to score. Heinrich coming in to third, and he will be stopped there. It'll be a single, and I believe they'll call this an error on the left fielder, Toth, who tried to cut the ball off maybe a little bit earlier than he should have and had the ball go off his glove all the way to the wall. The center fielder, Riley Huntsaker, had to get it in, and the Texans have a 2-0 lead as Bruner Otto family brings us that run scored. And now a runner at third with one out. I think they're going to call that, they have not ruled that an error as of yet. This one hit well, left center field. Back to the track, and that will be down, a ground rule double. Carson Lorch on to second base, and the Texans lead 3-0 here in the bottom of the third inning. That one exited the bat at about 97 miles an hour. Got all the way to the warning track before it bounced over in left center field. And Tarleton State adds another run, brought to us by the Bruner Auto family. Cage McLeod now steps in.
1: There you go.
0: As action starting to warm in the Lancers bullpen. Can't get a number, but it's a lefty out there warming for CBU. This one swung on and missed to make the count 0-2. And now Cage McLeod down in the count. McLeod flew out to left in his first plate appearance. Back to the plate. Swung on and missed. That changeup has been his out pitch. And he gets McLeod swinging there for strikeout number 4. The problem is the Texans have 3 extra base hits in this game. A home run, a triple, and a double. All have brought in runs. As now Ike Shirey steps in with 2 outs and a runner on second. Chance to do some more damage. The Texans have scored 2 here in the bottom of the 3rd inning to make their lead 3-0. First pitch to Shirey up and in. Ball 1. That one fouled back. Giving chase will be the first baseman, but that will land in the first base dugout, which the Texans... inhabit. 1-1 pitch, 2 outs, runner on second. That one hit well to right field. If it's down, it'll be a run, but tracking it down is McFeely, the right fielder. Hit well off the bat at 97 miles per hour, but McFeely reels it in for out number 3. But again, the Texans put 2 on the board. They increased their lead to 3-0 as we head to the 4th inning. Thanks to Triple Crown Ford for bringing us the 3rd. Back after this on the Tarleton Sports Network, presented by North Texas Ford Dealers.
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0: of the fourth inning will be brought to us by Clark Real Estate. Byron Anderson here with you. Tarleton State up 3-0 in the top of the fourth inning as these two teams, Tarleton State and CBU, compete for the driver's seat position in the championship game, where you have to get beat twice tomorrow, but still a long way to go. We're 33% through this one, as it will be 2-3-4 to face off with Ethan Wendell. Wendell been really solid to this point, giving up just one hit, no runs. He does not have a strikeout, but he's got a ton of ground balls, and that's usually a good thing for him. As the first hit, the first batter of the fourth inning, Connor Ross, will fire this one into left field for hit number two of the game, a line drive off the bat at 97 miles per hour. And so now Connor Ross, 1-for-2, and CBU with a runner in a runner on base for just the second time today. Now stepping in, the right fielder, Bryce McFeely, who made a nice play as he hits this one hard in left center field. Going back and looking up, it is gone. No, it's off the wall. I thought it was out of here, but it actually hit the bottom of the wall. And CBU has their first run of the game as they have an answer for the Texans' bottom of the third with a run here in the top of the fourth. No outs and a runner on second base. It'll be an RBI double for Bryce McFeely. And I thought that ball was out of here. Apologize for the mistake. Looked like it hit over the fence, but it did not. Last two pitches hit really hard off the bat. That one at 101 miles per hour off the bat of McFeely. Is now Cole Hansen steps in 0-for-1 with a ground out to the third baseman. Runner on second, nobody out. 3-1 Texans lead. This one popped up, back out of play, and it will land just in front of the press box, in front of me, in the stands. You don't see that happen very much anymore, as not much room between the netting that goes around the outside of these fields. 0-1 the count. Runner on second, nobody out. That one over for a strike on the outside corner. Now 0-2. A run on two hits to start the top of the fourth. First run allowed of this tournament by Texan pitching. That one swung on and missed. Good job by Sergio Guerra squeezing that slider that was low and away. As Hansen gives chase for out number one. A big strikeout there, the first of the game, recorded by Wendell. So now to the plate comes Cole Howarth. Howarth 0-for-1. Average sits at 374 on the season. Runner on second, one out here. Top of the fourth inning, 3-1 the score. Tarleton State on top. First pitch right down the middle to the big righty. Outfield playing Howarth straight up. Infield doing the same as this slider. Good job keeping it in front by Sergio Guerra. Guerra, a second-team all-conference player at the catcher position. Started off hitting like gangbusters and cooled off a little bit throughout the rest of the year, but has been solid behind the plate all season. 1-1 pitch. Check swing, but yes, he did. Couldn't hold up. And the count moves to 1-2 with a runner on second and one out here in the top of the fourth. Texans up by 2-3-1. McFeely on second base, 9 stolen bases in 11 attempts. That one chopped over the third base's coach hat. Count stays 1-2. As we pause for a second, as the ball bounced off the fence back into the field of play in shallow left. CBU player runs out to get it. That one on the outside corner. Nailed it down. Strikeout number two consecutively. And those are two big strikeouts by Ethan Wendell. As the coach for CBU, not happy with that call. Gary Adcock comes out of the dugout to argue a little bit. And so a couple of strikeouts after the two hits to lead off the inning. And Tarleton State trying to get out of the inning with minimal damage from the Lancers hitters. As now coming to the dish will be the center fielder, Ryan Huntsaker. He's 0 for 1 with a fly out to center field. Batting from the left side, a 322 hitter on the season. Texans playing the center fielder to pull. First pitch popped up. Left side, looking up in the high Arizona sky, is the shortstop, Ike Shirey. And he will bring it in. But the Lancers strike for their first runs of the game. They get a run on two hits. It's 3-1. Texans on top as we head to the bottom of the fourth on the Tarleton Sports Network, presented by North Texas Ford Dealers.
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0: Bottom of the fourth inning brought to us by Clark Real Estate, as it is 3-1, and we're going to have a pitching change here in the bottom of the fourth as Brian Peck is done for the day, and the lefty will be coming on. Get his number for you here in just a second after this first batter. It is, well, they haven't made the change in the books yet either. Kind of a surprise that they go away from Peck here, as it will be Sergio Guerra leading things off against the lefty. Guerra first pitch swinging, hammers at the left field, to the track, to the wall, you can kiss it goodbye. Second solo shot of the game by the Texans, and Tarleton State takes the run they gave away in the top of the inning right back as Sergio Guerra hits home run number 6 on the season, RBI number 42. And once again, the Texans push it to a 3-run lead, 4-1. As Tarleton State with the home run in the lead is now the guy that got the scores and the scoring started for the Texans. Rafael Smeek comes to the plate. He had a solo shot in his first plate appearance. Hits the second pitch he sees into center field. underneath it and making the catch will be Riley Huntsaker for the first out of the inning. Smeek batting from the right side against the lefty. Cameron Tepper, sophomore pitcher. Tepper's numbers on the season for CBU. Get you those here in a second. Is now the lefty coming to the plate for Tarleton State. And Kendall Johnson. Johnson struck out swinging in his first plate appearance. Looks at a first pitch strike. Tepper, a 4.87 ERA on the year. He's made 32 appearances now as Johnson tries to lay down the bunt and fouls it straight back. 0-2. One out, nobody on. Already a run across here in the bottom of the fourth on a solo shot by Sergio Guerra. Tepper, 44 and a third innings pitched on the season. Opposing hitters batting 262 against the lefty. That pitch misses outside, 1-2. Working from the windup with nobody on, playing the nine-hole hitter for the Texans to pull, pushes it up the middle to the center, or excuse me, to the second baseman, Castelli, who will field it and throw over first just in time to get the runner in Johnson for the second out of the inning. Texans have scored runs in each of the last three innings, one in the second, two in the third, and one here in the fourth is now Jake Tatum, who had a home run in yesterday's game, comes to the plate. Tatum 0 for 2 with a fly out to right and a ground out to third base. First pitch to Tatum over for a strike, 0-1. Breaking ball hit hard, but right at the shortstop. Ramirez up with it, throws over to first for the final out. But the Texans strike again, a solo shot by their hind catcher. Sergio Guerra gets them back on the board. They retake a three-run lead, 4-2-1. We thank Clark Real Estate for bringing us the fourth inning. 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
0: Top of the fifth inning, it will be 7-8-9 for CBU. Matt Chavez, Ben Castelli, and Diesel Toth as the big righty for the Texans, Ethan Wendell, still on the bump, has given up one run and three hits through four innings of work. First pitch over for a strike to Chavez, who's 0 for 1 with a line out to the second baseman. Chavez looks at another pitch. This one a ball. I thought it was going to be a strike on the inside corner. Didn't miss by much, but it did. 1-1. Chavez, a three-run shot, a walk-off yesterday in the 14th inning. This one chopped to the left side. Rough play for Shirey. He makes it with ease as he had to scoop that one up on the short hop to throw it over to first base on the move to get the speedy catcher by a step. One up, one down is Wendell. For the most part, with the exception of really two hitters in this game, has thrown a lot of ground balls. Ben Castelli now comes to the plate. The second baseman, one out, nobody on. The Texans play the left-handed hitter to pull. Average after flying out to left field in his first plate appearance, sits at 288 on the season. Really not much, many holes in this CBU lineup. 1-0.
8: Good.
0: Check swing. No, he didn't. 2-0. Castelli playing a solid second base. Got the bright yellow gloves and wristbands. Looks at another pitch for a ball. And for the first time, really, in this game, Wendell in danger of walking a base runner. Two strikeouts, no walks. CBU 3 for 15 at the plate. That one right down the pipe for a strike. 3-1. Tarleton with two solo shots, one by their catcher last inning in Sergio Guerra, and one by their third baseman, Rafael Smeek, back in the second. This ball hit hard down the line, but foul. 3-2. As Rainer Heinrich has to range over to get that ball as it ricochets off the wall in foul territory down the left field line. Out onto the playing surface. Set to go again here. Payoff pitch. That one high and outside, and it's the first walk issued of the game by either team. So a runner on first and one out for the nine-hole hitter, the freshman, Diesel Toth. Toth, 1-for-1 with a single back up the middle in the third. Texans already have a couple of double plays in this game. As the first pitch over to Toth. Wendell's thrown a lot of sinkers and a lot of sliders in this matchup so far. That one, a slider hit well, right center field. Going back is Tatum. He'll make the catch on the run in the gap. Throws it back to first base. It won't be in time to get the runner who was almost to second in Castelli. And that's a long, loud out there. Good catch right on the warning track in right center field by Tatum. And that's one of the advantages this Texan outfield has. They can cover a lot of ground, and you saw that there from Tatum, who could also play center field if they needed it to. Chris Ramirez now steps to the plate, 0-2. Couple of ground outs to shortstop, one of them a 6-4-3 double play to end the third. Two outs, runner at first. Check throw over to first by the big righty, Wendell. Infield playing Ramirez to pull. He's gone to Ike Shirey twice. 4-1 our score. Another check throw over to first base. Holding Castelli there. Castelli, stolen bases on the season, has 12. That's good for second on the team. 12 of 17 in attempts, right at 71%. Popped up. Left side, taking a look, is Guerra. Guerra makes the catch in foul territory as he and the third baseman, Rafael Smeek, talked. And that will be out number three, so no runs. On no hits, one left on. Tarleton State carries the three-run lead to the bottom of the fifth inning, 4-1. 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
0: Bottom of the fifth inning brought to you by Ag Texas Farm Credit. For the Texans, it will be 2-3-4. Slade McLeod coming to the dish for us, the second baseman batting from the left side. 2-for-2 with a couple of singles up the middle. In this game, he's been stranded on the base pass twice in the first and the third. McLeod did not receive all-conference honors this season as he chops the first pitch he sees down the right side. Didn't have the power numbers probably that he needed as he's batting .351, only 5 home runs for him on the season. But he has been stellar defensively. I think that is a miss because I've seen him make so many plays just at home this season. Not to mention the games at Baylor, at Texas, and at Texas A&M where he made remarkable plays. Second pitch is swinging strike on a changeup, lefty on lefty. This one a slider outside, and McLeod lays off. Second inning of work for number 40, and is Cameron Tepper, the left-handed pitcher. That one misses outside. Tepper's second pitch of the appearance was deposited over the left field wall by Sergio Guerra, but since that time, he's retired the last 3 batters that he has seen. 1-2 pitch down in the dirt. Here comes the 2-2. Breaking ball swung on and missed by McLeod, and it's 1-up, 1-down. That is the 5th strikeout of the game recorded by CBU pitchers. Texans up 4-1 here in the bottom of the 5th as they play against CBU, California Baptist University, for the right to move on to the championship game tomorrow and play in that top seed where you have to get beat twice. As now, Rainer Heinrich will come to the plate. He's 1-for-2 with an RBI triple in the 3rd. Ball actually hit really hard down right at the shortstop Ramirez, who tried to scoop it but ended up with the ole. That one in the dirt as well, 2-0. The left fielder then, Diesel Toth, tried to cut it down in the gap and couldn't get to it as it got all the way to the wall, which brought Slade McLeod around from first base. That one again in the dirt. And that is about as short as I've seen one thrown. That one almost didn't get off the grass. Count moves to 3-0. It actually hit the umpire behind the dish, Shane Matheny, in the left forearm. He takes a second to walk it off. 3-0. That one over for a strike on the inside corner at 88 miles per hour. 3-1. Infield shifted to the left side as the 3-1 pitch comes to the plate. That one a changeup for a strike. 3-2. A lot of respect there when you get that 3-1 changeup. Sacramento State has arrived as they will play the game after this one. This one chopped down the third baseline. 3-2 remains the count. The ball's foul. Sacramento State will take on Utah Tech for the right to play in the evening game against the loser of this game. Tepper back to the plate. That one fouled off right off the hands of Heinrich. He didn't swing at too many bad pitches. That one was ball four. Almost hit him. Sometimes when those run in like you on that. Try it one more time. Sometimes when those run in on you like that, as the 3-2 pitch again, sometimes it's almost a self-defense swing. You kind of react to the ball, and you want to swat it away with that bat. Another foul ball keeps the count full. One out, nobody on here. Bottom of the fifth inning. Texans lead 4-1. Here in this semifinal game, another foul ball. Ag Texas Farm Credit brings us the fifth. Winds have picked up a little bit, blowing around 5 to 6 miles an hour, but still not much difference. This one hit back up the middle. That'll be base hit number 7 of the game for the Texans, as Heinrich's got a single to go with the triple that he had in the third, and now the Texans have had a base runner in every inning thus far, if you include the solo shot, which you do, by Raphael Smeek, as now Carson Lorch coming to the plate. Lorch is strikeout looking in his first plate appearance. And then in the third, an RBI double into the left center field gap. He'll bat with a runner on first and one out. Charlton at the plate, 7-21 as a team in this game, a .333 average. First pitch down in the dirt. Skips away from the catcher, Chavez, but Heinrich decides to stay at first base. One oh, nope. Move over to first by the left-handed pitcher, Tepper. Tepper, an inning and a third so far. Two hits, one run. It was earned. Struck out one and has not walked a batter. The one hit, a home run by Sergio Guerra. His sixth of the season. Sixth of the season. Showing bunt and pulling it back is Lorch, 2-0 the count. Winner of this game plays in the championship game tomorrow at 3 p.m. local time, 5 p.m. back in Texas. And then they just need to win one more game to move on, as the check throw over to first again by Heinrich, or to Heinrich from Tepper. Heinrich with 10 stolen bases on 12 attempts this season. So like most of the Texans, he can move. Set at the chest is Tepper. That one's over for a strike to make it 2-1. Cage McLeod on deck for the Texans. A reminder, Tarleton State playing here in Mesa, Arizona on a grass field. Check throw over to first again. Kind of a lazy throw there. Pitchers sometimes do that just to reset the pitch clock. 20 seconds from the time they get the ball back in their glove to throw the next pitch. And sometimes when you look at the pitch for a while, look at the catcher for a while, you get close. Back to the first base again to reset the clock again. And it only resets if you either throw or attempt to throw. So you can even pump fake it if you want to. Back in safe is Heinrich. I don't believe the Texans have attempted a stolen base in this game yet. There is a pitcher warming in right field as another throw over to first base, and now it's starting to look like Tepper is stalling for a new pitcher because he's thrown over there 3 times in a row. Finally to the plate. Runner is going. Throw down to second base. Not in time. Great jump by Heinrich. And he steals his 11th base of the season, and the Texans now have a runner in scoring position with one out. Here in the bottom of the fifth, Texans in this game just 1-for-5 with runners in scoring position. 2-for-7 with runners on base. Swing and a miss on the 3-1 count. 3-2. Big gap in both right and left center field as the outfielders kind of playing near the foul lines in the corners. That one chopped foul down the third baseline, just past assistant coach Will Fox manning the third base box. Second baseman Castelli covering the runner at second. Heinrich, there's the inside move by the lefty back to second base, but a lazy throw again just to reset that pitch clock. Games don't usually drag like this anymore with the pitch clock, but there is kind of a way around it. Before the pitch clock came in about 5 years ago, baseball games would routinely take 4 hours. The pitch clock has really helped that as Lorch looks at a 3-2 fastball, or excuse me, a 3-2 changeup outside off the plate for ball four. And now the Texans have runners at first and second and one out, and now Cage McLeod coming to the plate. Cage McLeod 0 for 2 with a fly out to left and a strikeout swinging in the first and third. But he does have the ability to drive in runs with that deep ball as he swings at the first pitch he sees and fouls it into the stands down the third base line. McLeod with a big day yesterday in the Texans' win against Sacramento State as he went 2 for 3 in the contest. Drove in 2 runs in the process. Check swing, and they'll say he went. McLeod checks to see if was it a strike or did I go? And the umpire just said yes, so count is now 0-2. Here comes the pitch. Swung on and missed. Big strikeout recorded by Tepper and CBU. And now it'll be up to Ike Shirey to try and keep the Texans' streak of runs in an inning going, as they've scored at least a run in the last 3 innings. Currently runners at first and second. This is the kind of at-bat right here that could blow the game open. Shirey 0 for 2, but has hit the ball hard in both of his plate appearances as the first pitch over a breaking ball for a strike on that outside corner. 0-1. Runners at first and second, 2 outs, bottom of the fifth. Swung on and missed, another breaking ball.
11: One more.
0: Tarleton State leads 4-1. In this semifinal game. 0-2 by Tepper. That one high out of the zone at 86 miles per hour. 1-2. Heinrich at second, Lorch at first. Another big moment for this Texans team, who is 1 of 6 at the plate with runners in scoring position today. That one shot foul. Good job of hanging around out in front of that curveball. Somehow got a piece of it to stay alive and foul it off. Back to the plate. Runners moving. Throw down to third base. Oh, almost got away. Great play by Connor Ross. As I don't know what his vertical is, but it's got to be around 35 to 40 inches, as he had to jump off the top of the base and sky to get that ball from Chavez, because Chavez tried to throw it into left field. Great play by Ross. That would have been at least 1 run for Tarleton State. 1-2 pitch. That one outside. 2-2. Whew. That one almost got away. 2-2. Breaking ball hit well into center field. Going back is the center fielder at the warning track and will make the catch just short of the wall. Shirey comes about 5 feet short of making this a 6-run game as the wall in center field, 411. That one went about 405 and will end the inning. Good catch in center field in the inning. Good catch in center field by Hunsaker. And the Texans failed to score in the bottom of the fifth. No runs on one hit. Two left on for Tarleton State, thanks to Ag Texas Farm Credit for bringing us the fifth inning on the Tarleton Sports Network, presented by North Texas Ford Dealers.
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0: Top of the sixth inning brought to us by Cold Smoke. First pitch is a check swing ball as it'll be 2-3-4. Connor Ross leading things off. Made a great play at third base to keep the ball in the infield and keep the Texans from getting a run on an errant throw. That ball over for a strike is Ethan Wendell. Starts his sixth inning of work, and so far so good for him. Five innings pitched, three hits, one run. It was earned. Two strikeouts and a base on balls. As that one misses off the inside part of the plate to the righty, 2-1. Tarleton State enjoying two really good starts by their pitchers. Is that one down in the dirt? 3-1. Wendell's only walked one batter this game. Looking down at the pitch count as the Texans play the two-hole hitter to pull. And he does, right at Raphael Smeek. Off the bat at 104 miles per hour, but Smeek raises the glove across the body and makes the catch for out number one. That's why they call it the hot corner. As you are going to get some hard-hit balls, and Smeek, with great reactions, makes out number one. CBU has hit the ball hard a number of times this game, but the Texans have done what they do, field the ball really well, and get help with a double play or two throughout the game. As now Bryce McFeely will come to the plate. McFeely with the RBI in this game on a double back in the fourth inning into left center field. First pitch to him is a ball. Second pitch in there for a strike on the inside part of the plate. 1-1. Pitch count for Wendell. He's really low right now. Only 57 pitches made as this one chopped to the third baseman. Smeek up with it, throws over to first, and got him over at first just by a step. Throw a little bit high, but we've already seen throughout the season, Cage McCloud does a great job of staying on the bag while catching the ball just at the right moment. So two up, two down, both on balls hit to the third baseman. There is no challenges now. Hanson will come to the plate. Hanson 0 for 2 with a ground out to third and a strikeout. First pitch to him misses inside, 1-0. Texans up 4-1 here in the top of the sixth inning. Wendell Back to the plate. This one misses inside. And for the second time this inning, he is behind a hitter. Hasn't been that or too many cases of that throughout this game. 2-0. Chop foul into the third base dugout. Nice play over there by one of the reserves. Barehanded as it went into the dugout. Two-one pitch by the big righty. That one hit well into center field, and Shirey will dive for it, but can't get to it. Said it was hit well. It looked like a line drive, and it was technically, but only at 69 miles per hour. And so a two-out hit for CBU as Cole Howarth will come to the plate. Howarth, 0 for 2. With a ground out to the shortstop and a strikeout. Bats with a runner on first and two outs. This one hit hard, but right at Shirey. Shirey lost it as he tried to scoop it up. It was right on the end of the glove as he tried to bring it up to his chest to throw it over to first base. It squibbed out of his glove over his head and lost it like a catcher losing a ball underneath him. So that may be an error on the Texans. Ball was hit really hard. It was a nice scoop. We'll see how they score it. At least to this point, they're ruling it a hit. As it appears we will get a pinch hitter here in this situation. And we will. It'll be number 16, Eric Ruiz, freshman outfielder. They did rule that a hit, the fifth hit of the game by CBU. So now two outs and runners on first and second as Artie Spies, the Texans pitching coach, associate head coach, will come out and visit with the pitcher, Wendell. Talk a little strategy here as the Texans getting their first action out in the bullpen of the day. Looks like Anthony Trato will start getting warm. There are two pitchers warming for CBU. One of them I can see. That's number 17, Luis Becerra. And the other one, I cannot tell who it is. Actually, Becerra is the only one warming for CBU. Trato just getting going. He will not be ready in time to face this batter. So the new hitter, again, is Eric Ruiz. Get you his numbers on the season as he steps in from the right side with runners on first and second and two outs. Ruiz, a .357 hitter on the season. Two home runs on the year, six RBIs. Swings at the first pitch he sees and fouls it off the plate and back to the hind catcher in Sergio Guerra. Strike one. Ruiz just 28 at-bats on the season. But he has done well in those spots. Look back at second as Wendell works from the stretch. That one over for a strike. 0-2 to the freshman pinch hitter. And can the Texans wiggle out of trouble again here? Deep breath and the step out by the freshman Ruiz as he bats with no batting gloves on those hands. 0-2. Slider down in the dirt. Good job of laying off by the right-handed hitter. Good 0-2 pitch by Wendell. Wendell got the first two outs of the inning, and then a hit and an error, or excuse me, two hits. They did not score that an error. This one hit back up the middle, and it might bring home a run into center field. Here comes the runner, and it will not be close. So a big pinch hit and a two-out rally cuts the Texans' lead down to two, 4-2. here in the top of the sixth. When you look back at it, and one of the best defensive players for the Texans, Ike Shirey, had a chance to get him out of the inning with the ground ball. He could not on a hard hit ball. And CBU comes through with the hit, as now it'll be Matt Chavez to the plate. Seventh RBI of the season by Ruiz, and runners at first and second still, 2 outs. Three consecutive hits, all singles by CBU, have paraded a run here in the top of the sixth inning. And I think we're going to get a pitching change by the Texans. Tarleton State going to go to their best pitcher out of the bullpen, and that will be Anthony Trato, as Fuller Smith making the walk to the pitcher's mound. We'll tell you about the new pitcher when we return on the Tarleton Sports Network, presented by North Texas Ford Dealers.
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0: Welcome back. New pitcher is Anthony Trento.
1: Go, Matt.
0: He will face off with Matt Chavez. Runners at first and second. Already one run in here in the top of the sixth. The two-out rally as Chavez swings at a first pitch and fouls it back. Texans up 4-2. But CBU threatening here, and the Texans have gone to their best pitcher out of the bullpen, Anthony Trento, the hard-throwing righty for Tarleton State. A 3.30 ERA on the season. He's 2-1. First pitch fouled off. Second pitch, a slider out in the dirt at 84 miles per hour. Good stop by Sergio Guerra to hold the runners at first and second. Chavez 0-2 on the afternoon. Hit the ball hard twice, once to the second baseman, once to the shortstop. Three hits in this inning consecutively for CBU. Trado back to the plate, swung on and missed. 95 mile an hour gas. One of them Cajun fastballs. Bayou. 1-2. Big pitch coming here. Texans trying to get out of a little jam. 4-2 the score here in the top of the sixth. One run already across for the Lancers. That one, a check swing. Little chin music there, and Chavez chopped it off to the right side with a check swing up near his face. I think Chavez was wanting to elevate that fastball and get him to chase. He did, but able to get a little bit of something on it to hang around in the at-bat. Back to the plate. The 1-2. Pop foul and out of play. Another 95-mile-an-hour fastball. First and second for CBU. Three consecutive hits in this inning. All singles, have played it a run to cut the lead to 2 for the Texans, who have led by 3 twice. They lead 4-2. Look back at second for Trato. To the plate. A slider that just stays outside. He hit the spot, but the umpire doesn't give him the strike, and the count runs even at 2. Chavez, the 7-hole hitter, had the biggest hit of this tournament, a walk-off shot yesterday to advance CBU to this game. Swung on and missed. Trato gets the strikeout on the high heat. 94 miles an hour past Chavez, and Tarleton State gets out of the jam with minimal damage. One run on 3 hits, 2 left on for CBU. They cut the lead to 2. Texans on top coming to the plate when we return for the bottom of the 6th inning on the Tarleton Sports Network, presented by North Texas Ford Dealers.
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3: Of the sixth inning brought to us by Cold Smoke. Texans with a 4-2 lead, as it will be 7-8-9 Sergio Guerra to lead things off. We got a new pitcher on the bump for the Lancers, as it will be number 17, Luis Becerra. Becerra's numbers on the season. Get those for you here shortly. As the righty senior comes in to start the bottom of the sixth. Becerra, 3.28 ERA on the season. His record is 3-1. This will be his 24th appearance. 20 of those, his 21st in relief. 49 in the third innings pitched. He's given up 38 hits, 19 runs, 18 of them earned. He struck out 70 and walked 16 this season, opposing hitters batting .216 against the righty. Sergio Guerra steps to the plate. Big swing as he fouls it straight back. Guerra 1-for-2 with a solo shot. Back in the fourth inning that ran the lead back from 2-3. He swings and misses this one. A breaking ball on the outside part of the plate. 0-2. Guerra's been great behind the plate, and he'll play more in this tournament. As Brady Inglet injured and won't be able to compete the rest of the season. Inglet with an injury to his jaw last weekend against Sacramento State, as the 0-2 pitch high and outside at 89 miles per hour. That one in the dirt. 2-2. Great outing by Ethan Wendell. We'll give you those numbers here in a second after this next pitch. That one high and outside. Wendell goes 5 2/3 innings, gives up 6 hits, 2 runs, both earned. Struck out 2 and walked 1. Threw just 67 pitches. And got the Texans a 2-run lead as he exits. And a good job by Sergio Guerra. Got down 0-2. And works a walk to lead off the inning here in the bottom of the sixth, as now Rafael Smeek comes to the plate for the Texans. Smeek with the other solo home run for Tarleton State to right field back in the second inning. Also flew out to center. Smeek. Switch hitter, has batted from the left, then the right, now the left again. Check swing, did he go? He says he did. Wish the umpire would have gone down to third base for that one. No reason not to, as I thought it was close, whether Smeek went or not. Guerra over at first, just one stolen base in 2 attempts this season. Becerra back to the plate. Showing bunt and putting it down. It's a great bunt. Down the first baseline. Hurrying over and just making the catch. Becerra made the throw. The first baseman was coming up the line in Howarth and then had to run back to get to the base and barely got there and snatched the ball that was almost thrown away by the pitcher. But a good play to keep it in front of him and keep it in the glove, and that'll be a sacrifice bunt by the third baseman for the Texans. Rafael Smeek is now runner on second, one out, and Kendall Johnson to the plate. Johnson 0 for 2 with a couple of strikeouts. Looks at a first pitch strike. Plays a great center field, but leads this team in strikeouts on the season, now with 60. 0-1 pitch from the righty. That one misses inside, a breaking ball. Just off the hands of the left-handed hitting center fielder for the Texans, Kendall Johnson. Johnson averaged down to 265 on the year. 1-1. That one runs inside as well. 2-1. Guerra at second base, one out. Bottom of the sixth inning, a 4-2 lead for Tarleton State. Look back at second. That one down in the dirt again. And Becerra, who only walked 16 batters this season, in danger of walking two of the first three he faces, as he's down 3-1 to the Texans' nine-hole hitter. And Kendall Johnson, 3-1. Foul straight back. Johnson turning on a fastball, trying to rip it down the right field line, but just a little bit underneath it to run the count full, 3-2. Infield playing Johnson to pull. Becerra looks at second. Back to the plate, fouled off. Good job getting a piece of it by Johnson. Johnson on the season, 3 home runs, 18 RBI. 60 strikeouts, 36 walks. Nine-hole hitter will be back to Jake Tatum. If the Texans make it there. That one shot down the first baseline, but foul. It was fielded by the first baseman, Howarth, as he plays near the line. But as I said, out of play. So we'll do the full count pitch again. Little movement in the bullpen for Sacramento State again. Nobody throwing, but a couple of guys warming up their arms with the bands. Runner on second, one out. Bottom of the sixth. 3-2 pitch. That one there for a strike. Johnson with the hat trick as he struck out looking there. As now it will be Jake Tatum coming to the plate with two outs and a runner on second. Texans so far in this game have stranded five hitters or five base runners. Same story for CBU. Trying to keep it from being six here. Up 4-2 in the bottom of the sixth inning. That one over for a strike to Tatum to start things off at 90 miles per hour. Guerra the runner at second. Tatum 0 for 3 with a fly out and a couple of ground outs, both to the left side. That one misses high and outside at 91 miles per hour. Tatum a three-run shot yesterday off the top of the right field wall that gave the Texans their final score. 9-0, is it? He hit his eighth home run of the season. Breaking ball runs up and in, 2-1. Start time for this game was 1 o'clock back in Stephenville, 11 a.m. here. Look to the plate, now back to second. That one over for a strike. As the umpire just tried to ring him up. two and one. Umpire didn't know the count. And Tatum says, hey, that was only strike number two. I've only seen that a couple of times in baseball. So two and two. Back to the plate. That one outside. Tatum lays off the slider at 84 miles an hour in the dirt. And the count will be full. Garrett second, two outs. Bottom of the sixth, two-run lead for Tarleton State. Can they get the run they gave up in the top of the sixth back? Becerra looks at second. To the plate. Swing and a miss. CBU gets out of trouble in the bottom of the sixth inning. No runs on, no hits, one left on. However, the Texans hold the lead 4-2 as we move to the seventh. Thanks to Cold Smoke for bringing us the sixth on the Tarleton Sports Network, presented by North Texas Ford Dealers.
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3: To the score as we move to the seventh inning, brought to us by Techstar Kubota. Byron Anderson here with you on the road from Mesa, Arizona, at the home of the spring training home, I should say, of the Oakland Athletics. Who knows? And they're not really Oakland anymore either. But who knows? Maybe one day the home of the Athletics, who are scheduled at some point to, I believe, move to Vegas, but currently playing in Sacramento. As it will be 8-9-1 for CBU, who trails your Texans by 4-2. And Ben Castelli leads things off. First pitch to him is a ball. Castelli 0-for-1 with a fly out to left and a walk. First pitch looked pretty good, but was called a ball. That one swung on and missed, a breaking ball from Anthony Trejo. Trejo came in last inning and got the last out of the inning for Ethan Wendell to get the Texans out of trouble, as Wendell got the first two outs of the sixth, but then gave up three consecutive hits and a run. Another breaking ball over for a strike at 79 miles per hour. Freezes the hitter. And now it's 1-2. We've seen Trejo work as many as three innings on the season. You would think he'd be tasked with the seventh and the eighth. Check swing, fouled straight back at 93 miles per hour. 1-2. Two innings for him, the seventh and the eighth, plus the little bit of work he did in the sixth. And you assume the Texans would try and hand it over to their closer, Ty Pat Longsey. But a long way to go before we get there. Chopper to first. And over to first they go. And that should be out number one. There, the base runner or the hitter says it hit off his foot. And the umpire says it didn't. And I agree with the umpire. It didn't catch anything.
7: You told him not to run.
3: Oh my God. Umpires come together. And they're going to talk about this. But that should be out number one. So umpire's talking about it, but I don't think anybody saw anything. That looked like it hit off the dirt. That ball was hit hard to first base. It took a couple of big bounces. He's out. And right in front of us where we have our crowd microphone, there is a big gathering of CBU fans. And you're going to hear them not be happy currently, but that's a very easy call, as now it will be number 39, the left fielder, Diesel Toth, to hit. Toth, 1-for-2. Comes up with one out here in the top of the seventh. Trento's first pitch is low and outside, a fastball that misses. Toth with a single up the middle in the third, and then the fly out to right in the fifth. The ball that was hit very well that Jake Tatum ran down on the warning track. That pitch over for a strike, a breaking ball in the corner. And Trentos looks like he's starting to settle in a little bit. Texans won the first game 9-0 against Sacramento State. That pitch misses low. 2-1. California Baptist with a 14-inning marathon win over Utah Tech. 10-7. To get to this game. That one swung on and missed. A fastball. High and outside. Toth way behind it. 2-2. Toth in that nine hole. Back to the top of the order for Chris Ramirez. After this. 2-2 pitch. That one hit well to right field. Down the line. Going back. And it will be fair. No, they're going to say foul. Foul ball. So runner will go. It was down in the corner where I couldn't see it. The umpire at home called it fair. The umpire down the right field line called it foul. And we'll have to wait and see. This could be a huge break. I don't know if one umpire calls it foul, how you can give them a double here. Texans pulled up. He's going to have to go back home. Waiting for the officials. No ruling made here. They may review this play. And it appears they are. See if I can take a look at it here on the replay. So we've got a review happening right now. This is a big moment, obviously. Either it's going to be one out and a runner on second, or one out and a 2-2 count. I don't think they're going to have anything to see it, though, because this ball is down in the corner. So they're going to say it's a foul ball, which was the ruling on the field. So headed back to home plate goes the hitter, Diesel Toth. He's hit two balls hard in his last two plate appearances down that right field side. Might be time to hit him, punch him on the inside there. Try the inside of the plate instead of the outside of it. So here we go. Another break for the Texans as that ball ruled foul. Two big breaks for Tarleton State, depending on how you want to rule them, is the 2-2 pitch. Hit back up the middle. Shirey fields it, throws over to first for out number two. So it's two up, two down on a couple of controversial calls down on the field. And that will take us to back to the top of the CBU order. Chris Ramirez will come to the plate. Ramirez 0-for-3 with two ground outs and a foul out in his last plate appearance. Down the third base line, actually caught by the catcher. Anthony Trato working from the windup. First pitch down in the dirt. A ball. 1-0. Two up, two down here in the top of the seventh. A 4-2 lead for Tarleton State. And a ground ball to the first baseman that CBU and Coach Adcock felt like was fouled off his player's foot. But it was not ruled that way, and the Texans got the out easily. That pitch misses up out of the zone. 2-0. And then ruled a foul ball on a hit down the line. Just foul. And the runner at second base, the home plate umpire called it fair. The first base umpire called it foul. And now 3-0 to Chavez as Trato has missed badly on these last three pitches. Don't want to put the tying run at the plate if you can help it. 3-0. That one right down the middle at 90 miles an hour for a fastball. 3-1. Connor Ross, the third baseman, on deck. Ramirez, the player of the year in the Western Athletic Conference, at the plate. 3-1. Breaking ball fouled straight back. Hung that over the plate at 81 miles per hour. They're lucky Chavez didn't turn that one around. Chavez coming into this game batting 395, the average down to 390. Still, obviously, very good. 7 home runs, 42 RBI. And now a payoff pitch coming here. 3-2. Hit back up the middle. Coming on is Johnson. He won't get to it. And that'll be a two-out single. CBU now with four of those over the last two innings. Two-out hits. And that'll extend this inning and bring up Connor Ross, who's 1-for-3. Ross average at 321. 15 home runs, 49 RBIs, a dangerous hitter from that two-hole. The top three guys in this order, as far as numbers on the season, right there with ACU and the numbers their players put up. Check throw over to first base, not in time. Ross, as I said, 1-for-3. Fly out to left, a single in the fourth, and then a line out to the third baseman that was hit hard, about 108 miles per hour. Back in the sixth. That one down in the dirt. First pitch, a breaking ball, 1-0. Trato struggled a little bit here late in this inning as he's gotten behind the last two hitters he's faced. Check throw over to first again. Ramirez, I should say, with 20 stolen bases on the season. 20 out of 27 attempts, so he can motor. That is the leader on the team as he leads this team in average and stolen bases. That one right down the pipe on the outside corner, 1-1. Hit the spot he wanted to there. Texans up 4-2 here in the top of the seventh inning, brought to us by TechStar Kubota. Back to the plate. That one grounded down the third baseline. It'll stay fair. Smeek with it. Throws over to first, and a great scoop by Cage McLeod over there to get the final out of the inning. So no runs on, one hit, one left on for CBU. Texans hold the lead at 4-2 as we move to the bottom of the seventh inning here on the Tarleton Sports Network, presented by North Texas Ford Dealers.
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3: The seventh inning brought to us by Techstar Kubota. Texans six outs away from getting to the championship round of this tournament. A long way to go as they will bring up their 2-3-4 hitters, as Tarleton State would love to have a couple of insurance runs here. Slade McLeod, Rainer Heinrich, and Carson Lorch, your scheduled hitters, as they will face off with the righty who got two strikeouts last inning. Luis Becerra. Becerra, the senior. First pitch misses outside. As Becerra went an inning, didn't give up any hits, walked one and struck out two, and four batters faced. McLeod, 2-for-3 today. A couple of singles up the middle, and then a strikeout in the fifth as he looks at a breaking ball on the outside corner for a strike. Back to the plate. That one chopped down the first baseline and foul. Actually got away from the first baseman, Howarth, but about 2 feet into foul territory. And the count moves to 1-2. High today here in Mesa, Arizona, scheduled for 95 degrees. We're at about 93 right now, 1 o'clock local time. That one down in the dirt, 107 to be exact. Two-hour difference between the central time zone and mountain time zone here. Clear sky, almost no wind in this game. As it starts to warm up, the ball will travel further, as this one fouled off to the left side by McLeod. Keeps the count 2-2. Early scoring for the Texans. 4 runs in the first 4 innings, but have not been able to post another one the last two. This one chopped to the middle. Ramirez up with it, throws over to first. What a great play by Ramirez. He had to range to his left, and with the speedy runner in McLeod, as he went to his left, he shifted his body weight, falling away from the bag into right field, and made a strong throw over to first base. Just good enough for the first baseman, Howarth, to scoop up for out number one. Rainer Heinrich now will come to the plate, 2-for-3 in the game as well. Heinrich, a triple, a single, and 2 stolen bases. Left on third back in the fifth inning. Swings at a first pitch fastball for a strike. 0-1. Texans with 2 runs in the third on a triple by Heinrich. And then a double by Lorch. The other two runs coming in the second and the fourth, bookending those runs in the second on solo shots. It's this one down and away. Good 0-2 pitch. Heinrich able to lay off. Count moves to 1-2. Back to the plate. This one popped into center field. In comes the center fielder. Going to be trouble, but making the catch. Look like Toth, who's moved over to center field, was going to have a little bit of trouble with it. But he moves from left to center and made the catch for the second out of the inning as Carson Lorch will come to the plate. Lorch 1-for-2 with a double and an RBI. It came in the third inning. And CBU is looking to shut down the Texans' offense for the third inning in a row. First pitch misses outside to Lorch. Lorch, the designated hitter today for the Texans, average at .281. Plays third base, can play some second as well. Has that change up over for a strike. 1-1. But has DH'd a lot this season because he's been dealing with some nagging injuries to his lower body. 1-1 pitch. That's hit back up the middle. Second hit of the game. Eighth of the contest for the Texans as Carson Lorch with a two-out single to keep the inning alive, as now it'll be Cage McCloud coming to the dish for the Texans. Texans have left six runners on base in this game. That's the same number for CBU. As McCloud batting from the left side, Cage McCloud swings and misses. McCloud 0-for-3 with a fly out to left and strikeout swinging in last two plate appearances. Texans at the dish, 8 of 28, a .268 average. CBU 7 of 27. Becerra back to the plate from the stretch. This one hit hard down the line, but right to the first baseman. He'll scoop it up on a nice play and touch first to end the inning. So no runs on one hit, one left on for Tarleton State. Texans up 4-2 as we move to the eighth on the Tarleton Sports Network, presented by the North Texas Ford Dealers.
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3: 3-4-5 for Anthony Trato here in the top of the eighth inning, brought to us by Hale and Company Real Estate. Texans up 4-2 as Trato, top reliever on the bullpen for the Texans, tries to shut down the Lancers for at least one more inning here. Trying to hand it off to the closer, Ty Pat Longsey. First pitch, a ball way off in the dirt. He's missed badly a couple of times with that slider. Bryce McFeely, the leadoff hitter, the three-hole hitter. Looks another pitch in the dirt. Kind of checked his swing, but able to hold it back. McFeely 1-for-3 with a double and an RBI back in the fourth. Also been hit by a pitch and grounded out. So make it 1-for-2, not 1-for-3.
15: Go, Bryce.
3: 2-0 pitch off the inside part of the plate. And again, Trato down 3-0. He's probably only done that a handful of time all season, and he's done it to the last two hitters in this game. The two of the three last two hitters did it to Ramirez. That one misses inside in a leadoff walk. Not a good start to the eighth inning, as now Cole Hansen represents the tying run in the top of the eighth. California Baptist isn't going to go away quietly. There's a reason they've won 44 games this season. One of just a handful of teams across all of Division I to get over 40 wins. And Artie Spies is going to go out and talk to Trey Tope. A little discussion on the mound as he brings the whole infield in. So if you just joined us reviewing what's going on as far as the results for this game, winner of this game will be set up for the championship game tomorrow, and they will have to be beat two times if they are going to lose the championship. It's a double elimination game, and it doesn't stop at the championship game. Loser of this game will play tonight in the 7 o'clock game against the winner of our next game, which is Sacramento State and Utah Tech. That game scheduled for a 3 o'clock start local time, 5 p.m. back in Stephenville and the Central time zone. So I guess technically Chicago too. Runner on first, nobody out, as now Cole Hansen comes to the plate. McFeely over at first, 9 stolen bases, caught stealing just twice on the season. Trey Tell, first ball hit well. Center field going back is Johnson, and he will make the catch. 96 mile per hour exit velocity on that ball, but right at the center fielder, who had to go back about 10 steps, and Kendall Johnson to make the catch for the first out of the top of the eighth inning. A big first out there, as now Cole Howarth, the first baseman, will come to the plate. Howarth, a single in his last plate appearance in the sixth. Also has a strikeout and a ground out to third. Check throw over to first base, not in time. As keeping the runner honest, as they say. Texans have already turned one double play in this contest. A second one here would be huge. Ball in the dirt gets away from Guerra, and that will prevent the double play, as advancing on the wild pitch will be the runner. So now a runner in scoring position for CBU. The Lancers 1 of 5 with runners in scoring position in this game. As a 1-0 count to the 5-hole hitter in Howarth. Trento back to the plate. In the dirt again. 2-0. Hasn't been able to hit the strike zone consistently with that breaking ball today, nor the fastball. He's been able to make it through an inning in two-thirds, just giving up one hit. But not the dominance we've seen most of the season, as that fastball misses. 3-0. You could tell the catcher, Guerra, really thought that ball was a strike as he framed it up, kind of put his head down when he didn't get the call. So 3-0 pitch coming here. Popped up. Right side. And a catch made right by the first base line, and it was right on the tarp. You don't see that very much anymore because of so much turf, but this being a grass field, Cage McLeod reached his glove back behind his head and made the catch on top of the tarp. A huge out and a mistake there by Cole Howarth. A 3-0 count, had the green light, and fouls out. Now Eric Ruiz, the freshman who had the last RBI of this game back in the sixth in the pinch hit situation, comes to the plate. against Trato with two outs and a runner on second. First pitch again down in the dirt with the slider. The helicopter flies over center field. 1-0, and again, Trato's behind. Boy, seeing a replay of that catch by Cage McLeod.
15: Be selective. He hasn't thrown a strike this inning.
3: 1-0.
16: Be patient.
3: Trato getting the pitch from his wristband. Runner on second, two outs. 1-0 count. 4-2 lead for the Texans. Breaking ball over for a strike.
15: Good take.
3: 1-1. Stick around after the game. We'll have the Dr. Barbary postgame show, stats, player of the game, and interview with the head coach. And a look ahead brought to us by Stephenville Stone Supply to the next game. Where will the Texans play next? 1-1. Breaking ball up in the zone. He really is trying to spot up that breaking ball, and he just doesn't have it today. Got to be careful here. Trato dangling that right arm. 2-1. Swung on a miss. There's a better breaking ball. What do I know? 80 miles per hour right on the outside corner. Ruiz geared up for the fastball and swings through it. 2-2. Can Trato get the Texans through another inning? Here's the 2-2. Breaking ball popped into right field. This should do it. Tatum coming over. He'll make the catch looking up in the sun. And Anthony Trato, without his best stuff, gets it done for the Texans. 2 1/3 innings of work. We'll see if he hands it off to the Texans closer. But before that, Tarleton State will come to the plate with a chance to increase a 4-2 lead right here on the Tarleton Sports Network, presented by North Texas Ford Dealers.
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3: 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Byron Anderson here with you from Mesa, Arizona. Western Athletic Conference Baseball Tournament. Tarleton State with a 4-2 lead as it will be 6-7-8. The scheduled hitters, Shirey, Guerra, and Smeek for Tarleton State. Texans trying to increase that lead on CBU as it will be another inning of work by Luis Becerra, who has been solid for CBU. First pitch swinging, fouled off and out of play for Shirey, who's 0-for-3, averaged down to 306 on the season. Becerra's actually been better than just okay or good. He's been really good. 38 pitches, two strikeouts, one base on ball, giving up just one hit in two innings pitched and no runs. 0-1 pitch, that one over for a strike at 89 miles per hour. 0-2. No action as of right now in the Texans' bullpen. So it may be Anthony Trato's to finish off. As there is some action for Sacramento State, or excuse me, for CBU's. This one chopped to the left side, foul. Third baseman Connor Ross playing way back. If that somehow would have stayed fair, I think the Texans would have had a leadoff infield single, but rolls foul. 1-2. No outs, nobody on. That one swung on and missed for strike three. That is the ninth strikeout of the game for Texans hitters and the third of the game in 2 1/3 inning work for the righty, Becerra. That will bring up Sergio Guerra, who's having a solid day at the plate. Guerra 1-for-2 with a home run, a solo shot back in the fourth, and a base on balls. First pitch on the edge of the corner. And
16: what's that? You got that
3: part outside? Guerra didn't like it. Felt like it was outside, but either way, it's a strike. 0-1. One out, nobody on, bottom of the eighth. 4-2 lead for the Texans as Guerra swings at a slider perfectly placed by Becerra. 0-2. Working from the windup, kind of a side stance. Almost looks like he's starting from the stretch, but goes from the windup. See a lot more of that in the last 20 years or so. Very compact windup. As the 1-2 pitch fouled off to the right side. And the count stays at 1-2. Long look in by Becerra. Back to the plate. That one chopped down the third baseline, foul. Guerra's home run came in the fourth inning, a solo shot over the left field wall, just short of the video board in left field. He got a lot of it. It was a no-doubter. 1-2. That one fouled off to the right side as Guerra spoiling some good pitches by Becerra. Guerra and Becerra. Easy for me to say. 1-2 again with one out, nobody on. That one low and outside, a slider that got away from Becerra. 2-2. Outfield playing deep, especially in right field, where they actually are playing Guerra to go the other way. That one just misses. Looked like a good pitch on the outside corner. But Becerra won't get the call. And again, the CBU fans that are near our crowd mic squawking a little bit. 3-2. Swung on and missed down in the dirt. Second strikeout of the inning as Chavez picks it up and tags out Sergio Guerra for out number 2 here in the bottom of the eighth. Rafael Smeek now comes to the plate. Smeek got the scoring started for the Texans back in the second inning with a 2-out solo shot down the right field line and out of the park. He's 1-for-2. This one hit well, right field. Going back to the track, to the wall, and it is gone! Smeek creeps another one up out to right field. His second home run of the game. Sometimes you call it a no-doubter. I'm going to be honest with you. I doubted this one all the way. Thought McFeely, the right fielder, was going to have it at the wall, but it just kept carrying. Back to a 3-run lead for Tarleton State. Thanks to 3 solo shots, 2 by Smeek and 1 by Guerra, as now Rafael Smeek with home run number 6 on the season, RBI number 25. Kendall Johnson now coming to the plate. Johnson 0-for-3 with 2 strikeouts and a ground out. First 2 pitches to him, strikes. As he looks at both of them. Utah Tech now walking to the third base side. As that pitch misses outside on the 0-2. Utah Tech will take on Sacramento State for the right to play the loser of this game at 7 p.m. tonight. Winner of this game moves on to the championship round, and the Cats Perch have to get beat twice. 1-2. That one down in the dirt. Johnson lays off. How about Raphael Smeek? Average up to 217, two solo home runs for Tarleton State. 2-2. Ball three. 3-2. Payoff pitch coming here. 5-2, the Texans on top. That one fouled off. Count stays 3-2. Bottom of the eighth inning, another run across, an insurance run. First run in three innings by the Texans as they hadn't scored until going back to the fourth. Swing and a miss. As down on strikes for the third time goes Kendall Johnson. And that will do it here in the eighth. But the Texans will take a three-run cushion to the top of the ninth. They need three outs to move on to the championship round here in the Western Athletic Conference baseball tournament. We'll see if they can get it when we return on the Tarleton Sports Network, presented by North Texas Ford Dealers.
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3: Top of the ninth inning brought to you by Smile Doctors. Texans need three outs before CBU gets three runs to move on to the championship round of this tournament, and they will bring their closer in to do so. Ty Pat Longsea, number 18, a 2.83 ERA on the season. 2-1 the record, 7 saves. This will be his 24th appearance, all in relief. 28 and two-thirds innings pitch. He's given up 24 hits, 16 runs, 9 of them earned. 31 strikeouts, 14 walks. Opposing hitters batting .212. He will face off with the 7-8-9 hitters and start off with Matt Chavez, the catcher, who's 0-for-3 in this game. First pitch. Up out of the zone at 91 miles per hour by the Texan righty. 5-2 our score. Texans on top. 7 hits for CBU. 2 runs. Is that one over for a strike? 1-1. Chavez had the home run against Utah Tech yesterday that moved them on into this game. A 3-run shot to win 10-7 in 14 innings. This one fouled off to the right side, 1-2. As I said, Pat Longsea looking for his 8th save of the season. He's got 7 already.
20: You can do this.
3: Here's the 1-2 pitch. Working from the windup. Fouled off again. Six all-time is Pat Longsea in saves at West Texas A&M, where he attended from 2003 to 2005. Transferred to the Texans this season. That pitch just misses off the outside part of the plate. A breaking ball. Didn't miss by much. 2-2. 5-2 the score. No outs, no on. Top of the ninth inning. Here's the 2-2. Hit hard down the third baseline. It'll be extra bases.

Castelli, left-handed hitter. First pitch to him. Over for a strike on that inside part of the plate. 0-1. Texans need to worry about the runner or the batter. Runner at second is a concern, but again, up by three. That one misses low. Ball one, 1-1. Pat Longsy. Working from the stretch now with the runner at second base. That one fouled off the catcher. 1-2. Runner at second is Chavez. Reached on a double to start this inning. This is the second extra base hit of the game for CBU. That one runs inside, a good stop. Tried the slider on the inside part of the plate, and the count moves even to 2-2. Infield playing Castelli to pull. 2-2 pitch. Chopped to the right side. It'll be foul just about a foot to the right of the first base line. Count stays at 2-2. It is tough to close a good team out. That's what the Texans are trying to do right now against CBU, who was actually down in that 14-inning game yesterday, 7-5 going into the bottom of the 14th and scored 5 runs. So they have the ability to do it. 2-2 pitch. That one down and inside, and now a full count. So a big pitch coming here, because if this man gets on, the tying run is at the plate. Payoff pitch. Chopped it to the left side. It'll be 3. Runner will come home. Here comes the throw. And they got him. No, he's called safe. Missed the tag at home. Not a good decision to go home for the runner, Matt Chavez, as the third base coach was trying to hold him. And so a run comes across, make it 5-3. No outs, runner at first. And now Diesel Toth coming to the plate. The throw was up the third base line, and I say he missed the tag, but really no chance to get him. A good job avoiding the tag by Chavez. And so the Texans now in a little bit of trouble here in the top of the ninth. Fastball misses outside. 1-0. Boy, a double play ball would help you here. To the plate. That one misses outside too. 2-0, and the CBU fans making a lot of noise as they are right beside our microphone. Toth 1-for-3 with a single back in the first. That one over for a strike on the outside corner. 2-1. Outfield playing Toth to go the other way. Here's the 2-1 pitch. That one hit back up the middle. Could be 2-6-4-3. And he's off at first. Oh, the throw was off. It was actually a 4-6-3 double play as it was hit to the second baseman. My apologies there. And Texans can't quite pull the double play. They had the perfect ball to do it. And Shirey's throw was a little bit high and up the home plate side of first base. McLeod not able to stay on the bag, and that continues the hope as we may get a challenge here from Fuller Smith.

0: We'll gather up and talk. We have not have a had a challenge as of yet. Have to kind of guess on what this is. See if I can pull up the review here. Big call either way. Go back and take a look at it and see what we can see here. Oh.
1: That should be a quick review.
0: I don't know if they're going to review it or not. Yeah, looks like they are reviewing it. I don't see anything where they're going to overturn this.
2: Yeah.
0: Wait and see here. He did come off the bag, but did he stay on it before he caught the ball? Booth review right next to me. Boy, if it's a double play, it's a huge turn of events for the Texans. Tarleton's already got one double play in this game. Five to three the score right now. One out, runner at first. Top of the ninth inning. Texans up by two. The batter will be Chris Ramirez, no matter the call. Back to the top of the order. Pat Longsea had a chance to, if he could work through the inning, just faced the bottom of the order, but they managed two hits, a double and a single. As Pat Longsea is going to throw some pitches here, because this review is taking a long time. They're still looking at it. Tarleton up 5-3. Both teams with nine hits, but the Texans with five runs. All right. We'll see what the ruling is here. They're calling the ruling down. And so the officials talk about it, and we'll get the call here in just a second. So here we go. Here comes the call. The call is out at second, safe at first, which is the original call on the field. So one out and a runner on first, and now the top of the order coming up for CBU. Texans got their closer on, trying to get his eighth save of the season. A chance to move on to the championship round on the line. Here we go again. Chris Ramirez, the conference player of the year at the plate, 1-for-4 with a single up the middle in his last plate appearance. To the plate, ball one. Two more outs. Such an advantage to get to the championship game in the winner's bracket because you have to get beat twice. That pitch hit up the middle. Coming in is Johnson, and he will make the catch. And CBU is down to their final out here in this semifinal winner's brackets game. Runner on first, two outs. And now Connor Ross coming to the dish. Both of these next two guys have 15 home runs on the season. And each of them, if they both bat, will represent the tying run. Ross 1-for-4. Runner on first, two outs. First pitch fouled off to the right side. 0-1. Winner of this game moves to the championship round. Loser will play again at 7 p.m. tonight against the winner of the loser's bracket game between Utah Tech and Sacramento State. Next, 0-1. That one up out of the zone at 91 miles per hour, a high fastball. Yeah. One and one the count. Two outs, runner at first. Texans with a 5-3 lead. One one. Swung on and missed. And for the first time, CBU down to their final strike in this game. Ty Pat Longsea on the bump. Will the Texans move to the championship round tomorrow at 5 p.m.? Ball hit up the middle. This should do it. Up underneath it is Johnson. And Tarleton State stays in the winner's bracket. They will move to the championship game tomorrow, where they will have to be beat twice. 5-3, your final score. Texans get the win over CBU. And they get a break. Thanks to Smile Doctors for bringing us the ninth inning. As Ty Pat Longsea gets the save after giving two hits up to start the inning. Once again, final score 5-3. Stick around. The Dr. Barbary postgame show is coming your way next. We'll have postgame stats, a player of the game. We'll talk with the head coach, Fuller Smith, and we'll have a look ahead as well. Final score 5-3. Back after this on the Tarleton Sports Network, presented by North Texas Ford Dealers.
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0: All right, let's jump right into the Texan restrooms post-game interview. The head coach of your Tarleton Texans, Coach, wasn't easy. You got an early lead again. You got some solo shots from a couple of guys. But let's start off again. You needed to, you said it, to get this done in this tournament, you need big pitching performances by your starters. And I thought you got another great one from the big righty in Ethan Wendell.
11: Yeah, he did a fantastic job. Came in, was filling it up early, getting a lot of early outs. And I think that's what you got to do in this tournament. Then, of course, Trado comes in. They kind of waited him out a little bit. They did a good job getting his pitch count up, but he was able to minimize and continue to pitch. And then Ty made an issue that Ty always seems to finish the job when it matters most. So great job by him. But, Rafael Smig, I mean, like, guy that hasn't played every day, in the biggest stage we talk about, started the offense and finished the offense for today. I was pretty impressed by him.
0: Yeah, you've kind of hung with him throughout the season. Obviously, the average is probably isn't where you want it to be, and there have been some times when he's up and down. What makes you stick with a kid like that and kind of see it through to see this kind of reward?
11: To be honest with you, our guys love him. I mean, like, he is one of the best teammates around. He's always pulling for the guy that may be playing in front of him at the time. So when it's his opportunity, you can just feel it. Guys want him to have success. And, he's had a lot of success lately. So it's been pretty cool watching him just stick with it, stick with the process and continue to develop the way he has. Really proud of him.
0: Another guy that had a good game was Sergio Guerra. He did a great job behind the plate, but also had a big solo shot of his own. He's been asked to do a little bit more with the injury to Englet moving forward. How did you feel he played today?
11: Fantastic. I mean, he's been a warrior. He's going to have to be a warrior back there. And, he caught today, and he'll probably have to go tomorrow. So really proud of how he's doing it and handling it, because this is, honestly, we've tried to stagger those catchers, every other day, even if they're DH, and to keep them healthy and fresh so we can get some sort of offense out of them. So great job by him just sticking with it and sticking with his approach today.
0: Finally, you move to the championship game, and obviously the biggest game is winning the championship game, but this one here, this semifinal game, it puts you in such a better spot because you have to get beat two times in a row. How do you feel about where you guys sit moving forward?
11: Yeah, I think we're kind of the same boat, like one game at a time, quite honestly, just because of the injuries that we've had. We're taking it one day, one game at a time, and just try to show up and play as best we can. When our time's called, I told them that today, put your head down and black out for a couple of days. We'll tell you when to stop.
0: Coach, congratulations. A 5-3 win for your team. Go talk to him, and we'll talk at you later. Thank you, sir.
11: All right. See you, buddy.
0: That's the head coach of your Tarleton Texans in Fuller Smith. His team gets the 5-3 win. Let's get you some of the postgame stats from this one, brought to us by TJ Service Site Solutions, as we will start off with the visiting team in CBU. Chris Ramirez, the player of the year, 1-for-5 in this game. And matter of fact, everybody that was left in the lineup for CBU had a hit at some point in this game. Ramirez was 1-for-5. Connor Ross, 1-for-5. Bryce McFeely was 1-for-2. Cole Hansen was 1-for-4. Colt Howarth, 1-for-4. Eric Ruiz, who came in and had a big hit for the for CBU in a pinch hit situation, was 1-for-2. Chavez had a hit. Castelli had a hit. And Toeth had a hit as well, but it just wasn't enough to beat the Texans, who got a great pitching performance from the three guys that they ran out there in Wendell, in Trato, and in the closer, Pat Longsey. Those three guys combined to go 9 innings strong, give up just 3 runs in the game. Offensively for the Texans, it was Rafael Smeek. He will be our NutriShop in Stephenville player of the game. Smeek, 2-for-3. Both of those hits, solo shots over the right field wall. That extra run that he got in the bottom of the 8th on that second home run was huge in the end here. Now, the Texans won by 2, but that extra run, a 3-run cushion, makes a big difference, and it did in the end. Other players that had good games, there were four players for Tarleton State that had multi-hit games. Slade McLeod was 2-for-4. Rainer Heinrich was 2-for-4. And Carson Lorch was 2-for-3 in this game. Texans will sit back now and await the results from the next two games. Next up, it will be Utah Tech taking on Sacramento State for the right to play CBU in the final game before the finals tomorrow at 7 p.m. So two games left. Texans get to set back, stretch their legs, and relax because they are in the driver's seat for this Western Athletic Conference tournament. They have to get beat twice tomorrow to lose the championship. One more win will get the Texans the WAC Conference regular season and conference tournament championship. And on top of that, they will also move for the first time in school history to the regionals. We're no telling where they'll go from there. I've seen projections, if they were to win, have them anywhere from College Station to Texas A&M to Austin, all the way out to Atlanta. And Coach Fuller Smith, as this look ahead brought to you by Stephenville Stone Supply, that Stephenville Stone Supply, if I can get out, he feels like they might be a 3 seed out of 4 teams if they can go undefeated in this tournament. Texans now 36-19 on the season. California Baptist falls to 44-14. That will do it for us today from Hohokam Stadium here in Mesa, Arizona. Tarleton State now 2-0 in this conference tournament and sitting in the driver's seat going into tomorrow. Final score, once again, 5-3. Texans get the win. Thanks to all our sponsors that were a part of this one as the Texans get the victory and move to the championship game tomorrow at 5 p.m. Texas time, 3 p.m. here in Mesa, Arizona. For everybody that had a part in this one, including Lance McFarlane, Keller Wilson, and of Coach Fuller Smith for taking the time to visit with us, this is Byron Anderson saying so long, everybody, from Mesa, Arizona. We'll talk to you again tomorrow at 5 p.m. for a championship matchup between the Texans and whoever comes out of the loser's bracket tonight here in Mesa. Until next time, thank you for joining us. Stay safe, and we will see you at the game.
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20: Live from NPR News in Washington, I'm Ryland Barton. A federal judge dismissed human smuggling charges against Kilmar Abrego-Garcia today. His wrongful deportation to El Salvador last year became an embarrassment for the Trump administration when it was ordered to return him to the U.S. Abrego-Garcia claimed the timing of the criminal charges and inflammatory statements about him by top Trump officials demonstrated the prosecution wasn't vindictive. He's still fighting efforts to deport him from the country. Secretary of State Marco Rubio says there's still more work to do to reach a deal with Iran. President Trump has been threatening more military action, as NPR's Michelle Kellerman reports.
21: After meeting NATO counterparts in Sweden, Secretary Rubio was asked about the prospects of a deal with Iran. He says the goal is an agreement that covers Iran's nuclear program and reopens the Strait of Hormuz.
22: But we also have to have a plan B. And plan B is, what if Iran refuses to open the straits? What if Iran decides, we refuse to open the straits, we're going to own the straits, and we're going to charge tolls for it. Okay, at that point, something has to be done about it.
21: And he says this affects Europe more than the U.S. Rubio repeated his frustration that a few NATO allies did not let the U.S. use bases to launch the war against Iran. The Strait of Hormuz was operating normally before the war. Michelle Kellerman, NPR News, the State Department.
20: Two Democratic senators are demanding answers from the Treasury Department about the decision to settle a case over the leak of President Trump's tax returns. NPR's Carrie Johnson reports.
23: Senators Elizabeth Warren of Massachusetts and Ron Wyden of Oregon are writing officials at the Treasury Department to get more detail about what they call an outrageously corrupt deal that creates a nearly $2 billion taxpayer fund that could compensate January 6 rioters and other Trump allies. The senators want the Inspector General for Tax Administration to probe whether any laws have been broken that bar political interference in the audit work of the IRS. Acting Attorney General Todd Blanche is defending the settlement, asserting Trump and his family will not receive any direct financial benefit. But the deal also seems to shield Trump from any legal problems over his past tax returns. Carrie Johnson, NPR News, Washington.
20: Authorities in northeastern Congo have banned funeral wakes and gatherings of more than 50 people to curb the Ebola outbreak. There are now 750 suspected cases and 177 suspected deaths, though more are expected as surveillance expands. Dr. Satish Pillai is the CDC's incident manager for Ebola response.
24: We are preparing to deploy 7 additional headquarters-based subject matter experts of viral hemorrhagic fever to DRC and Uganda to support our country office
20: needs. Efforts to contain the virus face challenges, including misinformation and clashes with local customs. The United Nations has released $60 million to aid the response. You're listening to NPR News from Washington. Canadian Prime Minister Mark Carney says he's determined to build a better country after Alberta's premier announced a public vote on whether to move toward independence. Many Albertans have long complained that Ottawa hasn't done enough to get Alberta's vast oil reserves to market. Carney emphasized Alberta's contributions to Canada and noted efforts to build a new oil pipeline to the Pacific coast. Germany's federal prosecutor has charged 2 men with plotting to kill leaders of the country's Jewish and Israeli communities on behalf of Iran's Revolutionary Guard Corps. NPR's Rob Schmitz reports.
25: The primary suspect, identified only as Ali S., is a Danish citizen. He was charged with espionage, attempted conspiracy to commit murder, and aggravated arson. German investigators say he worked for Iran's Revolutionary Guard and has close ties to the Quds Force, an elite guards unit specializing in foreign operations. Prosecutors say another man, Afghan citizen Tawab M., played a supporting role and was charged with attempted conspiracy to commit murder. Prosecutors say the two planned to kill several Jews in Berlin, including Volker Beck, the head of the German-Israeli Society. The indictment comes as European authorities grow increasingly concerned about an uptick of Iranian intelligence activity in the wake of the U.S.-Israeli war in Iran. Rob Schmitz, NPR News, Berlin.
20: Advocates celebrated the 230th anniversary of Ona Judge's escape from enslavement by George Washington yesterday. Judge escaped from Washington's Philadelphia residence on May 21st, 1796, and lived the rest of her life in New Hampshire. A mural depicting Judge is being unveiled tomorrow in Portsmouth, New Hampshire. 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
3: 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I'm Juana Summers.
4: And I'm Mary Louise Kelly. It's no exaggeration to say the United States changed the course of the HIV/AIDS epidemic, especially in sub-Saharan Africa. What felt like a death sentence 25 years ago is now a manageable chronic condition, thanks to many programs funded by PEPFAR. PEPFAR, that's the President's Emergency Plan for AIDS Relief. The U.S. State Department says PEPFAR has saved 26 million lives since 2003. That's when it launched. But nearly all U.S. FARD assistance has been paused, eliminated, or changed since President Trump took office last year. Well, Juana, you know all this very well because you have been reporting on the effects of those changes. Out in the field, you're just back from South Africa and Mozambique, and I'm hoping you'll give us a little bit of a preview of all your stories to come. Start with why those two countries, South Africa and Mozambique?
3: Yeah, so as we were putting together this trip, we called up some public health experts and people who'd worked on PEPFAR in the past, and they just started sounding alarm bells to us about the future of this program, and they told us that the disruptions to care and services could cost lives, and many of the people we talked to, the programs that they were once working for, they no longer exist because of these global aid cuts, so I wanted to go. We wanted to see firsthand what the impacts were. So we picked two countries with very different stories, very different budgets. And I'll just note that all of our reporting has been supported by the Pulitzer Center.
4: Okay. Thank you, Pulitzer Center. And start with South Africa. Why'd you go there and what'd you learn?
3: I mean, it's really still at the center of the AIDS epidemic. Roughly 17% of people as of 2024 have HIV there. And it's a country that is in a better position than most in Africa to handle things. But I'll just note that right now there is relatively no U.S. aid flowing into that country. And though things are better now, when you talk to people in South Africa, they remember how bad things once were. On our first night there, I met a man named Lucky Mazabuko. He used to write for South Africa's biggest newspaper. He's HIV positive, and he came out and disclosed that in his column at a time when there was just still so much stigma and discrimination around HIV. And so many people were dying that he told me South Africa was, quote, filled with the stench of death.
5: What made you decide to be more open?
6: I had no choice. It makes me very emotional, can we?
3: Yeah. And Mary Louise, at this point in the interview, he walked away, we had to take a break. And when he came back, he explained to me why this was so emotional for him.
6: We suffer from post-traumatic disorders. Even today, I hardly go to a funeral, to the cemetery. We buried a lot of people.
3: Today, the people who are at most risk are marginalized communities like men who have sex with men, young girls and women, sex workers and drug users. They're all at high risk and can have challenges when it comes to accessing preventative care. And when I talk to people there in South Africa, they told us the groups that are serving these specific communities are the ones that suffered when the U.S. cut funding.
4: Okay, so that's South Africa. And then you traveled north across the border to Mozambique. Mm-hmm. Why go there?
3: It actually has a lot to do with President Trump. You might remember this, early 2025, a week into the president's second term, he bragged about these early cuts from Elon Musk's Doge team.
26: We identified and stopped $50 million being sent to Gaza to buy condoms for Hamas. $50 million. And you know what's happened to them? They've used them as a method of making bombs.
3: So quick fact checked here. No condoms were being sent anywhere in the Middle East. And the Gaza in question was probably Gaza province in Mozambique, which has a high prevalence of HIV infections. It's the only province in the country where 1 in 5 adults is living with HIV. Now, Mozambique is a lot poorer than South Africa, but the country has negotiated a deal with the U.S. State Department to preserve some global health aid. So there's still some funding going in, but not as much as there was before. And that has led to cuts for some programs. There's one in particular that we've been reporting on. It's called Dreams. It supported adolescent girls and young women at high risk of HIV. And I met this one young woman who was a participant in the program. And because she was in this program, she was able to actually get paid job training. She became a mechanic. And she told me that because she was able to get that training, she doesn't have to sell her body.
4: You know, I know firsthand when you go out into the world and you're reporting on a trip like this, there's so many things that will stick with you. I wonder, is there one story, one thread you were tugging on that's going to stick?
3: I think the thing that sticks in my head, honestly, is the amount of resilience that I saw in both countries. There were so many aid workers who are doing their jobs without pay or reduced salaries or even dipping into their own pockets to do their work because they wanted to keep being of service. I'll give you one quick example. We visited an organization in South Africa that was funded by PEPFAR. They used to have more than 30 community health workers. Now, after the Trump administration cuts, there are only 4 workers left. I asked Marissa Moltuasani how she and her colleagues are coping.
15: Yeah, it's still hard and painful. Those kids needed our support. Today we are there, tomorrow we are not there. So it's still hard, painful for both parties.
3: And the concern is really, Mary Louise, that the impact of cutting programs like this one all across the region, it's really impossible to quantify that right now, and people just fear things could get worse.
4: Yeah. Well, thank you for that preview. I can't wait to hear more of your reporting as the stories roll out.
3: Yeah, thanks so much. We'll be running all of our stories starting on Tuesday.
4: When you think of art that expresses American pride, it is possible avant-garde classical music may not spring immediately to mind. But for our series, America in Pursuit, NPR's Netta Ulubi tells us about a pioneer in experimental music, one who composed an opera dedicated to life, liberty, and the pursuit of happiness.
0: This is an unlikely story about an unlikely opera. It's called Apartment House 1776. Right now it's being staged by the Detroit Opera. Director Alexander Sulin Gideon spoke in a break from rehearsal.
7: Well, Apartment House 1776 is a piece that John Cage wrote in 1976, so 50 years ago, and 200 years after America's independence, and he wrote it to commemorate the bicentennial.
0: The composer, John Cage, for his most famous minimalist work, the one where a pianist sits before their instrument in silence for 4 minutes and 33 seconds. This piece, says Gideon, also presents a fascinating challenge.
7: The score is one page. It asks for 4 singers to sing music of their spiritual or ethnic heritage, and he specifically highlights Protestant, Sephardic Jew. He says Negro spirituals, and Native American, and it's supposed to be completely independent and without paying any regard to how the other singers are singing.
0: Sounds like a mishmash? It is. Some of Cage's language is dated, says Gideon, but his intent is more compelling than ever, to upend traditional music hierarchies.
7: What he's trying to do in that piece in the 1970s is to put the indigenous voice, the black voice, the Protestant voice, and the Jewish voice on equal footing.
0: Gideon says Cage was a student of Buddhism and East Asian philosophy. He was devoted to the idea of chants and the I Ching as guiding principles for much of his work.
7: What is going to happen? We don't know.
0: The musician, who died in 1992, believed in freeing sound from the constraints of the composer's will. For this piece, he prepared hundreds of pages of material for musicians to choose from. Early American hymns, fiddle tunes, Revolutionary War drums and fife. The wild combination of sounds depends on what the performers and their individual histories bring to the moment. Every performance is different.
7: There's an aspect of liberation in that, in terms of liberating your personality. perception to seeing things and hearing things a little bit differently.
0: There's no story to Apartment House 1776, just the four singers layering the music of their experience together. In the 1970s, John Cage was a big enough classical music star that this piece was co-commissioned by six American orchestras. Its first audiences hated it. Hated it. Helen Schneier was one of the original singers. She died in 2005, but she told NPR in 1977 about performing the piece for the first time in Boston and New York.
8: Boston very courteously walked out at various intervals and reserved their booing for the intermissions, which is the proper time to boo. New York growled and grumbled throughout, and there were even some physical altercations here and there.
0: Since its rowdy premiere, Apartment House 1776 has become something of an avant-garde classic. Singers at the Detroit Opera were encouraged to reinterpret the categories John Cage first imagined for them.
9: All of my music is by black composers.
0: That singer, Brianna J. Robinson. Black spirituals became for her an artistic springboard.
9: I'm singing an aria from Joseph Bologna's Anonymous Lover. It's not all spirituals. It's music that I love and am connected to, and it's also operatic. I am a black opera singer, and so I sing opera. I wanted to be really clear about that fact.
0: The music is filled with dissonance, but also moments of unexpected harmony. That feels like America, Robinson says. Something about the very nature of experimental music feels profoundly American to director Alexander Sulin Gideon.
7: I mean, it was George Washington that called America the great experiment, you know?
0: Even if this music sounds like nothing George Washington would recognize, he thinks the founding fathers would recognize experimental art as embedded in great American traditions.
7: That's in the DNA of the country, that you would have ideas that are different, that are separate, and that are seemingly in contradiction with each other. But it's not about all of us agreeing. It's about all of us buying into the synthesis and the project, the experiment together.
0: When Gideon started this project, he asked everyone involved what 1776 meant to them. He wanted them to imagine their ancestors as they sang, these spiritual traditions and legacies of oppression that created some of the music. What happens, he asked them, when we sing separately but together? What can we hear when we listen to each other in a different way? Netta Ulavi, NPR News.
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17: From NPR News, this is All Things Considered. I'm Juana Summers.
4: And I'm Mary Louise Kelly. This week, the Justice Department indicted Cuba's former president, Raul Castro, over the downing of two civilian American planes back in 1996. Well, that is one of several recent developments raising questions about the possibility of U.S. military action as the U.S. steps up pressure for regime change on the Caribbean island. Will Grant is the BBC. He's Mexico, Central America, and Cuba correspondent, and he is on the line from Havana. Will Grant, welcome.
18: It's lovely to be with you.
4: Start with the headline. How are people there in Cuba responding to this indictment of Raul Castro?
18: Well, over the course of today, there has been a pro-Raul Castro rally outside the U.S. Embassy in Havana. State-organized, as you can imagine, state workers, students, supporters of the revolution were out in force. And the voices you're going to hear there will always be ones that basically back the revolution, back the top leadership. And in fact, one of those I spoke to was Gerardo Hernandez, who was the head of Aspiring, which had infiltrated the very group that was shot down, the Brothers to the Rescue. He said the very fact that he did that was because of the fact that Cuba had considered the group to be a terrorist organization, who'd been working towards destabilizing the government in Havana, and that all of the charges against Raul Castro were essentially politically motivated, nothing more than a pretext for military action. So that's basically the heart of what people are saying on the ground.
4: May I just ask, you've reported from Cuba for years. How free are people to speak their mind? Can they tell you, a foreign correspondent, what they actually think about their government?
18: Certainly more free than they used to be, I think. There is a sense in which people are now more confident to speak their mind because they are more angry about the situation. Nevertheless, of course, criticizing the Castro family is another step. And I found a lot of people who were perhaps saying more negative things wanted to withhold their names.
4: Well, I wanted to have that context before I ask this next question, which is, how on edge are people where you are in Havana that Cuba could be the next Venezuela, where, of course, precedent was set earlier this year. The U.S. indicted a political leader, Nicolas Maduro, in the case of Venezuela, and then the U.S. swooped in, arrested him, and took him to the U.S.
18: Right, exactly. And I think that is the mood music to the whole thing, is that people are already on edge. Of course, they're on edge. They've been now towards 6 months without fuel coming in, very, very limited amounts of crude oil making it to the island. They're exhausted, some sleeping just a couple of hours a night because of the temperatures are rising. They've got no air conditioning. They've got no fans to keep the mosquitoes at bay. So people are tired, people are frustrated, and people are worried. Mm. And I think that combination is bad enough on its own. But when you look at the fact of what has happened this year, which involved the airstrikes on Caracas and the removal, the forced removal of Nicolas Maduro from power in Venezuela, then it all adds up to a very, very worrying time for ordinary Cubans.
4: So what are Cubans telling you they want right now?
18: I mean, first and foremost, and I've spoken to everybody from elderly widow who's living on the 11th floor of a building who simply can't get up and down the stairs when the blackouts lead to no working elevator, to a young pregnant mother expecting her second child, not sure where she's going to, what condition she's going to find the hospital in when she gives birth, where she's going to find sufficient baby milk or nappies and so on. But I think first and foremost, they were like a peaceful and negotiated solution. Very few cars on the roads, very few people to able to get to work as normal or as easily as they normally would. Children not having to be kept back from school, hospitals operating at a fraction of their capacity. You know, the list goes on and on and on. And it is very wearing for people. And for that, they blame, I think, as much Washington as they do their own government.
4: It's the BBC's Will Grant reporting from Havana, Cuba. Thank you.
18: You're very welcome.
3: On this day, 15 years ago, one of the deadliest tornadoes in U.S. history ripped through Joplin, Missouri, killing nearly 160 people. But within months, Joplin became known not for its tragedy, but for its recovery. Almost 100,000 volunteers helped the town rebuild. Today, reporter Pauline Bartoloni brings us the story of how that spirit of compassion lives on.
19: The tornado hit on a Sunday evening. When Nanda Nunnally heard the sirens, she jumped in a closet with her husband and dog.
20: Then within just seconds, it was so loud that it was quiet. The sound of the tornado was so extremely loud that everything was shut off.
19: The winds tore off parts of her roof. When she peered through the closet doors, she saw broken glass flying around the room.
20: Stuff spinning around. It looked like fairy dust.
19: She thought she might die and asked God to make it painless. And then the face of a girl she knew decades ago flashed in front of her eyes. Someone she bullied in middle school.
20: Thinking, this is it. This is going to be the last thing that happens to me. And I'm like, oh my God, I never got to tell her I'm sorry.
19: Nunnally lost her house that day. The following year, she found the woman she bullied as a girl and sent an apology. Scientists say acting this way after a trauma is not unusual.
21: This is what's known as altruism born of suffering.
19: Stanford psychology professor Jamil Zaki studies kindness and empathy. People recovering from addiction become addiction counselors. Veterans with trauma help other veterans. But what happened in Joplin specifically is what Zaki calls catastrophe compassion.
21: That after something terrible happens, people, instead of falling apart and focusing on themselves, come together and try to do for one another.
19: Zaki says humans tend to group themselves into identity categories, such as left-wing or Christian. But when disaster hits, suddenly you have an affinity across those differences.
21: You're part of a tribe, you know, a tribe that you might not have chosen to join, but one that unites you really powerfully.
19: Studies show that compassion can fade in just months. But in Joplin's case, traces of that kindness are still going. Nicole Brown directs an organization called One Joplin, which formed after the tornado and now focuses on the working poor.
22: Evolved over the years, but really at its heart is really just to continue that sense of community and sense of connection and commonality of just wanting a better community for all.
19: Nanda Nunnally is keeping it going too. 15 years after narrowly surviving the tornado, she helps run a community center that shelters people during extreme weather.
20: I don't know how anyone could go through that and come out and not think about how can I help the next person.
19: Kindness shows up after many disasters, says Zaki, but we could all get better at seeing it. Pauline Bartoloni, NPR News.

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1: Nate Rott's beat takes him to some really wild places, asking thorny ethical questions that emerge as he reports on the natural world and humanity's relationship to it.
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3: 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Actually, tomorrow that'll be from 4 until around 4:45. At 4:29 this Friday afternoon, we've got 83 degrees in Stephenville, 88 in Granbury and Glen Rose right now. In Stephenville, look for a low tonight around 64. In Granbury and Glen Rose, look for a low around 66. Looks like wonderful weather for graduation ceremonies outside tonight. Congratulations, graduates.
4: It's All Things Considered from NPR News. I'm Juana Summers.
0: And I'm Mary Louise Kelly. Bleachers is out today with a fifth album, Everyone for 10 Minutes.
4: The band is fronted by Grammy Award-winning producer Jack Antonoff.
5: On this album, they're playing around a little. They're a little experimental. Things feel a little bit softer and a little bit dreamier.
0: That story coming up after the news.
6: Live from NPR News in Culver City, California, I'm Dwayne Brown. The new Federal Reserve Chairman was sworn in today, replacing Jerome Powell. He faces an economy with rising inflation and an ongoing war with Iran that has sent energy prices soaring to record highs. Kevin Warsh says he hopes to learn from others' mistakes.
7: I will lead a reform-oriented Federal Reserve, learning from past successes and mistakes both, escaping static frameworks and models, and upholding clear standards of integrity and performance. Today marks a return to an institution that I do, in fact, cherish.
6: The Fed is supposed to be insulated from political interference, but President Trump has repeatedly challenged those boundaries, attacking the central bank for not slashing interest rates. Trump says Warsh will be, quote, totally independent. The deadline is quickly approaching for people in some parts of the country who want to register to vote in the primary elections. NPR's Hansi Luong reports.
8: Today is Oklahoma's voter registration deadline for the state's June 16th primary. Eligible voters in Oklahoma have only hours left to sign up online or in person or get their mail-in application postmarked. If you are registering by mail, the U.S. Postal Service recommends that you go to a post office and ask for a free manual postmark at the counter. In Washington, D.C., eligible voters have until Tuesday to get in their mail-in application or to register online. But D.C. voters still have time to register in person during early voting and on the day of D.C.'s primary on June 16th. If you've already registered to vote, you may want to go to your election official's website and check your status. Eligible voters can sometimes be removed from lists, especially if they move, change their name, or haven't voted in a while. Hansi Luong, NPR News.
6: Well, stocks finished higher on Wall Street following upbeat earnings reports from companies in the retail and tech sectors. This is NPR.
4: Live from the Texas Newsroom, I'm Gail DeLauder. We're counting down for another SpaceX launch from South Texas of the Starship rocket. It's the fourth time this week a launch has been scheduled. Yesterday's launch came within a minute of blasting off before it was halted because of technical issues.
9: All right, it is sounding like we are not going to be able to clear this issue in time today, so we are going to be standing down from a launch.
4: The launch window reopens at 5:30 this evening. The uncrewed mission is expected to take about an hour before splashing down in the Indian Ocean. The Nueces River Authority's chief operating officer in Corpus Christi has resigned. It follows allegations Travis Prusky made concerning the authority's involvement with the Harbor Island desalination project. KEDT's Spencer Chihawk reports.
10: The resignation came after the board announced that claims made by Prusky that executive director John Byram intentionally misled the city about the desalination project was found untrue by an independent investigation. However, the investigation did find, quote, communication and teamwork issues. For KEDT News, I'm Spencer Chihawk.
4: You won't be able to get a Waymo in Texas this weekend. The driverless car company says it's suspending service around the state because of possible severe weather. This comes after a Waymo vehicle was stranded by flooding during heavy rain in Atlanta this week. The Oklahoma City Thunder will meet the Spurs in San Antonio tonight for Game 3 of their Western Conference Championship Series. I'm Gail Lauder.
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0: This is All Things Considered from NPR News. I'm Mary Louise Kelly in Washington.
14: And I'm Elsa Chang in Culver City, California. The Late Show with Stephen Colbert is officially off the air. And taking its place tonight is a show called Comics Unleashed. It's been around for years. It's a comedy roundtable produced by the media mogul Byron Allen.
15: All right. We're going to have a great time tonight. Some very funny people here.
14: Allen makes this show right here in Culver City. And so I headed over to his production studios yesterday to sit down with him. And in a wide

0: there.
1: I never said
0: okay?
1: it was.
0: Wait, wait. Yeah. For years, your show has not gotten great reviews. Oh, like, yeah. People on IMDb gave it a rating of 4.3 out of 10.
1: That's okay? too many.
0: That's not that, a great rating.
1: 4.3, so that's too many.
0: I want to ask you, are you doing anything different with this show this time around so you can make it better?
1: Okay.
0: Do you want to make it better?
1: Okay, so we're going to talk about better.
0: Yeah.
1: Let's talk about better. Am I going to do anything different?
0: Yeah.
1: Absolutely not.
0: Wait, but Byron, the reason I'm asking you if you're going to meet the moment is you have an opportunity here. You have an opportunity to capture Stephen Colbert's audience, which is more than 2.5 million viewers per episode. Wait, you have no interest in their eyeballs?
1: Well, here's what I have to say.
0: Okay.
1: Real simple. So now, when we started doing the show, right, Comics mm-hmm. Unleashed, we're now celebrating our 20th anniversary. 20 years.
0: Yeah.
1: You tell me what show could stay on the air that long. And I'm proud of it because we've had on over 1,000 comedians. And we've had on every shape, size, color, black, white, Asian, Hispanic, gay, Jewish, Muslim.
0: Now, I want to know, you had any conversations with anybody at CBS or at Paramount about boundaries not to cross or topics to avoid on Comics Unleashed?
1: Absolutely not.
0: Okay. How about down the road?
1: No, you asked the question. I want to be clear. Well, I have absolutely not had any conversations with anybody at CBS or Paramount about what to say or not to say, politics or no or boundaries.
0: If Paramount or if someone at CBS down the road comes to you and says, don't have that comic on your show or don't talk about that topic, what would you do in that scenario?
1: I would say, guys, enjoy the $150 million I save you.
0: Okay. Now, we've been talking a lot about
1: You have to talk to me business show, not show business. You have to remember, Elsa.
0: Talk about your business show.
1: Let's talk about business show. I pay them millions on top of the 150 they're saving.
0: You're saving them money. Also, you're offering.
1: And I'm paying them.
0: You're also offering them comedy that you say will not be controversial. In fact,
1: I didn't say the word controversial.
0: Well, okay. Let me read your quote. Byron, let me read your quote. These are your words.
1: Okay.
0: We are doing a show with nothing political,
1: racist, sexist, or
0: homophobic.
1: That's right.
0: Just clean comedy.
1: I never used the word controversial.
0: What do you say to people out there who are listening or reading that quote and thinking to themselves, that sounds like some boring, toothless comedy?
1: Okay, here's what I would
0: say. What do you say to them?
1: I would say to them, for you, that may be boring, toothless comedy. You have a huge audience out there. You only need 1% or 2% to be a success. Not everybody's going to love me. But there is that 1% or 2% that will be like, hell yeah, I'm rolling with you. And I learned that at an early age. And by the way, that simple lesson made me a billionaire.
0: You've been doing comedy since you were a kid. We've been talking about you were on Carson when you were 18.
1: Yes.
0: Can you just explain to me, like, over the years, over the course of your life, why did you decide eventually to start leaning more into the business side of it all instead of focusing on the craft of comedy itself and only that?
1: Yeah. It's not show business, it's business show.
0: Okay. Your favorite line.
1: It is business show.
0: That's meaning?
1: Look, I've been able to sell 74 television shows. I have on more first run shows than all the studios combined. I have on over 13 hours a day of television with my name on it. And that's important to me because my passion is to make sure that we own something as black people in America.
0: Right.
1: That we control.
0: That black people not just make content, they own the content.
1: We own the content. Yeah. You know, we have plenty of corporations out here who make money off of our style, our creativity, our swagger. But that's over. It's time for us to own it.
0: I get that. And I get that that's a very important desire.
1: Yes.
0: I also want to understand what kind of media mogul you want to be as that black American. Why do I ask this? Because you have this long history of trying to buy media properties that are in decline, like BET and VH1. You also tried to buy Paramount before Skydance showed up. You just acquired this majority stake in BuzzFeed. So you do have this pattern of going after media platforms that are in distress. What is the strategy? Is it you're actually trying to make these platforms better, or are you mainly just trying to grab up as much stuff as possible to grow your empire?
1: Well, yeah, it's both. I feel I can make them better, and you do need scale. I'm chasing Walt Disney. I'm chasing Rupert Murdoch. Those are the best of the best in media. I love business. I love

0: for business. I don't smoke. I don't drink. I don't do drugs. I don't play golf. You know what I love to do? I love business. I love it. I live it. I breathe it. I eat it. Vice. Sleep it.
1: Yeah.
0: Right?
1: Yeah.
0: I love. You never thought of what is a ball?
1: Golf as a vice.
0: Well, you're taking up time trying to get a white ball in the hole. Come on now. My passion is business. A lot of people buy businesses in the penthouse and take them to the lobby. I buy them in the lobby and take them to the penthouse.
1: I do want to return to the reason that we are talking here today, and that is the cancellation of Stephen Colbert.
0: I had nothing to do with that.
1: I know. You have called that cancellation a
0: I had
1: quote.
0: Nothing to do with that.
1: You called it a, quote, unfortunate event. So let me ask you this.
0: It was.
1: What do we lose when someone like Stephen Colbert goes off the air?
0: Stephen Colbert is an American treasure. He is a phenomenal human being. Here's the good news. He owns his talent, and he has an audience that loves him. He just has to decide where he wants to plant his flag next. And quite frankly, there's so many places he can go. I would support him on anything he wants to do. He doesn't need me, but I would do it in a nanosecond.
1: Maybe you need to invite him on Comics Unleashed.
0: He's always invited. And by the way, when he saw that I got the time period, he texted me, and he said, congratulations. I'm very happy for you. Don't you wish Johnny Carson could have witnessed this? And it brought tears to my eyes.
1: Yeah, I bet.
0: Yeah.
1: Byron Allen, baby. Host of Comics Unleashed
0: with
1: on
0: Byron
1: CBS.
0: Allen. The best of the best, baby.
1: So great talking to you.
0: Oh, yeah, Elsa. I love this one. This was good. This was confrontation. I felt like I was on Jerry Springer. Maury Pitt. Hey, Elsa, I'm not the baby daddy. Elsa, this is not my baby. Elsa.
1: Spoke to Byron Allen as part of NPR's Newsmakers video podcast. You can watch an extended interview on YouTube.
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3: Okay, Mary Louise, pop quiz time. What do most people on Earth do if they want to find something on the internet?
2: I hesitate to speak for most people on Earth, but I'm guessing they Google it?
3: Exactly. Google dominates internet search, and it has done so for 2.5 decades with a no-frills search box. Well, that search box is changing, and NPR tech correspondent John Ruich is here to tell us why that little box is actually a big deal. Hi, John.
4: Hey there.
3: So, John, help me out here. What exactly is changing?
4: Yeah, Google's trying to make search more like an AI chatbot in some ways. So it's going from that little box where people generally typed in a few words to a more dynamic space where you can make more complex requests. You can put in longer strings of text. That box is going to expand. You can add pictures, videos. You can upload PDFs. And then it can analyze them and, for instance, maybe find similar things online.
3: Interesting. What is Google trying to do here?
4: Well, they say they're making search more helpful with AI. So the company's been putting these AI overviews at the top of many of its searches for about a year. And now they're deepening that relationship with their chatbot, Gemini. They're adding what's known as agentic functionality to search. And that's sort of a fancy way of saying you can program it to do things for you, like watch out for sales or do deep dive research. Liz Reed is in charge of search at Google. I caught up with her at the company's annual developer meeting this week. She says it can now solve problems that aren't as simple as a keyword search.
5: So what we see is that people come to search when they have a question in the moment, but there's lots of things they would like to keep up to date with that they don't have time for.
4: So as an example, she says you might not have time to check what's going on in your hometown every weekend and you miss stuff. Well, now you can ask Google to keep an eye on it for you and let you know if there's an event or maybe a festival coming up.
3: Interesting. I mean, is there a downside to making search more AI-centric?
4: Critics say that Google has always been something of a black box. You don't really know how the company ranks the search results that you get, and they think AI is going to make it even more opaque. Sarah T. Roberts is the director of the Center for Critical Internet Inquiry at UCLA. She says it's worrying not to know where information is coming from or really how trustworthy it is.
6: It's like being served something and having no idea what the ingredients are and just hoping for the best.
4: Independent tech analyst Carolina Milanesi says AI in this context could end up giving consumers fewer choices.
7: You know, right now is I ask a question, I get a bunch of answers, and I feel that I'm in control as to which answer I take, or, you know, if I'm looking for something, which product I'm going to end up buying. That is going to be less so going forward.
3: And John, quickly, what are the business implications of this change?
4: Yeah, the old model on the internet has been like this. You search for something, web links pop up, you click on those links, and then the store with those links gets your business. When AI provides answers, links aren't really always front and center, so there's less clicking going on. And that's created an issue that some people are worried about, known as Google Zero. That's the idea that eventually web traffic from search is going to die. That will have huge repercussions for everything from online shops to web advertising to even news organizations. Google seems to be trying to thread a needle here. Reed says they're bridging and bringing the best of the web and the best of the AI, best of AI together, because people want both.
3: That is NPR's John Ruich. Thanks so much.
4: You bet, Juana.
3: And a note, Google is a financial supporter of NPR.

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5: In the Stephenville area, tonight's forecast calls for a 70% chance of showers and thunderstorms between 1 and 4 a.m. with a low around 64. Saturday, there's a 30% chance of showers and thunderstorms, otherwise partly sunny skies, with a high near 82 and a southeast wind around 5 miles per hour. Saturday night, there's a 40% chance of showers and thunderstorms with a low around 63 degrees.
6: 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I'm Juana Summers.
0: And I'm Mary Louise Kelly. There has been some confusion in the White House over how the Trump administration wants to handle artificial intelligence. This week, President Trump was supposed to sign an executive order addressing the rapidly developing technology, but then he abruptly decided not to move forward with it. The decision comes as cybersecurity concerns over some AI models are rising. NPR White House correspondent Deepa Shivaram is following this. Hey there.
7: Hi, Mary Louise.
0: So what was this executive order supposed to accomplish, and why did President Trump pull back at the last minute?
7: Yeah, well, the president was set to sign this executive order yesterday afternoon, and it was meant to address some of the growing concerns about security and safety over AI. For weeks, White House officials have been talking about what that might look like, right? Because remember, Congress hasn't passed any regulation around AI. So this technology is rapidly developing, like you said, without a lot of guardrails. Mm-hmm. But instead of signing the order yesterday, Trump said that he had concerns with some aspects of the order and how it might impact AI innovation. And his concern is about making sure that the U.S. stays ahead of China and other countries when it comes to the development of AI.
8: We're leading China, we're leading everybody, and I don't want to do anything that's going to get in the way of that lead.
7: And I reached out to the White House, and they did not respond to requests for comment. So it's not really clear at this point when the White House plans to reschedule the signing of this order or if the order will change in nature at all.
0: And why has this administration, which I should say has been against AI safety measures all along, why are they even contemplating making moves on security now?
7: Yeah, I mean, that's a great point. Up until a few weeks ago, the Trump administration was pretty opposed to talking about AI safety. In Trump's first days back in office, he scaled back the Biden administration's executive order on AI that put in some regulations around the technology. And the Trump White House even changed the name of the AI Safety Institute to take out the word safety. And they've been largely opposed to any states passing their own AI regulations. So this was, you're right, not something that they wanted to talk about. And the administration's perspective was that any regulation or rules around safety would hamper innovation, and the focus had to be on beating China.
0: And what happened? What changed?
7: Right. So then a few weeks ago, Anthropic, which is one of the big AI companies, said that one of their new AI models, Mythos, was basically too powerful to release because of cybersecurity concerns. And it set off some alarm bells in the administration. Because what if technology like that was obtained by bad actors? Or what if it's used against the U.S., like attacks on banking systems? So what followed was like this flurry of movement from the Trump administration. Officials started to talk about AI and use words like safety for the first time. Trump even said himself in a Fox News interview that there should be regulations around AI. And all of that back and forth was part of this debate and figuring out what the White House would do next. And ultimately, it was supposed to be this executive order, which would have laid out some ways to try and work with tech companies around these high-risk models. But keep in mind, Mary Louise, it's not like the Trump White House is doing a full 180 here. Trump is still really cozy with tech leaders and tech companies and wants to generally keep a very light touch when it comes to setting up any kind of guardrails.
0: Well, and meanwhile, and just briefly to note, polling shows more and more Americans favor some kind of regulation of AI. So more and more voters. Is the White House taking that into account?
7: I mean, there was a recent survey out of the University of Pennsylvania that showed that Americans' view on AI is pretty negative overall. 65% said the government has done too little to regulate AI. And polling like that shows how concerned Americans are over this technology, right? But I will say politically, it's a pretty wide open space for either party to jump in on. And so far, they haven't.
0: Ed Parrish, Deepa Shivaram, thank you.
7: Thank you.
6: If you happen to know who Jack Antonoff is, it might be because he's produced albums for stars like Taylor Swift, Lorde, and Lana Del Rey, but the Grammy Award-winning producer also creates fantastic pop hooks for his own band Bleachers, which has a new album out today. It's called Everyone for 10 Minutes. Here to tell us about it is Aurora McGuckin from MVY Radio in Massachusetts. Hi there.
9: Hi, thanks for having me.
6: Thanks for being here. Okay, so for people who are not yet familiar with Jack Antonoff's work in Bleachers, what can you tell us?
9: Well, Bleachers is a pop band with rock and roll influences. It's led by Jack Antonoff. It's been around for more than a decade. What Bleachers does feels very separate from what Jack Antonoff does for his other collaborators, like when he writes with Taylor Swift or Lorde or Sabrina Carpenter. It seems like Bleachers is a place where he makes music that is just for him and for the people that have been along for the ride with him the whole time. Everyone for 10 Minutes is their fifth studio album, and on this one I hear a lot of reflection and a lot of longing for connection. Like on the song The Van, Antonoff is reminiscing about his early days of making music and touring as a teen in New Jersey, and how, as he keeps repeating, he just didn't want to be lonely.

0: So I have to say, this is a band that's new to me. So for people who don't know it as well, how would you describe their sound?
1: I guess I would describe them as sort of emulating those big stadium rock acts of the 80s, but also really leaning into like pop and indie rock and sort of holding back a little bit. You know, they're at a distance from that stadium sound that they do bring to their live shows. And on this album, they're playing around a little. They're a little experimental. Things feel a little bit softer and a little bit dreamier.
0: And I've also heard there are a bunch of love songs on this album. Tell us more about those.
1: Yeah, the love songs really stand out here. So Jack Antonoff is married to actress Margaret Qualley, and she stars in the music video for the song You and Forever off the album. And he's singing about these really specific relationship moments and details, but I think it's that specificity that listeners are going to really connect with.
0: Mm-hmm.
1: Take a song like Dirty Wedding Dress, where he sings about the moments where he realized that she was the one and about their wedding day.

0: right, so Aurora, I do have to ask you, do you have a favorite song on this album that we should go out on?
1: I think it has to be I'm Not Joking, because that one incorporates a lot of the elements that I love in classic 60s pop songs. Just unabashedly romantic lyrics, some oohs and ahs and sha-la-las, and a little harpsichord for good measure.
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0: was Aurora McGuckin from MVY Radio in Massachusetts telling us about the new Bleachers album that's out today. 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Aurora, thanks so much.
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2: 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The Countdown to First Pitch pregame show will come on the air tomorrow at 4:45 p.m. Central Time. First pitch out in Mesa, Arizona is scheduled at 5 p.m. Central Time. Depending on the outcome of that game, there may or may not be another game that starts tomorrow evening around 9 o'clock Central Time. We're going to hope that the Texans win that first one and the series will all be over. Good luck, Texans, and congratulations on your win today. 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
0: The nation's top intelligence official is resigning.
3: Senate Republicans push back hard against the $1.8 billion settlement fund to compensate President Trump's allies.
0: And why isn't Trump going to his son's wedding this weekend?
3: We'll get you caught up on the week in Washington this Friday, May 22nd, on All Things Considered.
0: I'm Mary Louise Kelly.
3: And I'm Juana Summers. Ahead this hour, an update on hunger in Gaza.
4: The long-term responsibility of feeding an entire population cannot rest on one organization alone.
0: Also, a new policy requires all U.S. passengers returning from countries hit with an Ebola outbreak to arrive at a single airport.
5: He tells me that I have to arrive at Washington Dulles International Airport. I think the first thing that was going through my head was denial.
3: And we mark a pivotal moment for late night TV as Stephen Colbert signs off The Late Show.
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6: Live from NPR News in Washington, I'm Ryland Barton. Tulsi Gabbard is resigning as President Trump's Director of National Intelligence. She says she's leaving to support her husband, who's battling a rare bone cancer, as NPR's Franco Ordonez reports.
7: In a letter to President Trump, Gabbard thanked the president for the opportunity to lead the office of the Director of National Intelligence, but she said she needed to be there for her husband. She wrote, "I cannot in good conscience ask him to face this fight alone while I continue in his demanding and time-consuming position." Gabbard is the latest in a series of cabinet officials to leave the Trump administration. Other departures include Homeland Security Secretary Kristi Noem and Attorney General Pam Bondi. Trump commended Gabbard for doing a, quote, incredible job and said he will miss her. He added that Principal Deputy Director of National Intelligence Aaron Lucas will serve as Acting Director of National Intelligence. Franco Ordonez, NPR News, the White House.
6: A federal judge has cleared Kilmar Obrego Garcia of all charges. The court found that the Trump administration's case against him may have been retaliation after his wrongful deportation to El Salvador gained national attention. Mariana Bacchial from member station WPLN reports.
8: Prosecutors charged Obrego Garcia with human smuggling based on a 2.5-year-old traffic stop in Tennessee. In his ruling, Judge Waverly Crenshaw found issue with the delay in prosecution. Obrego Garcia's federal investigation began only after the Supreme Court ordered he be returned to the U.S. He also pointed to a senior prosecutor who resigned from the DOJ after his recommendation not to charge Obrego Garcia went unheeded. For NPR News, I'm Mariana Bacchial in Nashville.
6: This evening, SpaceX will try again to launch its Starship rocket. NPR's Jeff Brumfield reports it comes as the company is preparing to become a publicly traded company.
9: SpaceX tried to send Starship to space yesterday, but with just seconds to go, a problem with the launch pad forced them to abort.
10: We are going to be standing down from a launch.
9: They're trying again tonight. Earlier this week, SpaceX announced plans for an initial public offering. Filings showed just how important Starship is to the future of the business. SpaceX wants to use it to go to the moon, build AI data centers in space, and more. So far, Starship tests have had a roughly 50-50 success rate. Analysts say if this next test flight fails, it will likely hurt the company's valuation. Jeff Brumfield, NPR News.
6: A bipartisan group of senators is departing for a tour of Arctic nations to reassure U.S. allies. The group will be entirely women. They're visiting four nations, meeting with Arctic militaries, and visiting a Norwegian archipelago. So remote, they'll need escorts to avoid run-ins with polar bears. It comes after President Trump threatened to take control of Greenland, which is an autonomous Danish territory. U.S. stock market closed out its eighth straight winning week today. This is NPR.
2: 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Today is Friday, May the 22nd. I'm your host this afternoon, James Woodward. At 5:04, it's time to take a look at some of the events and activities happening in the Cross Timbers area. 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Selden Baptist Church will host a bake sale Saturday, May the 23rd from 8 a.m. until 12 noon at All Around Hay and Feed. They're at 408 Morgan Mill Road in Stephenville. All proceeds will go to the Selden Baptist Church Youth Summer Camp Fund. For more information, please see the Selden Baptist Church Facebook page. The W.K. Gordon Center will host a watch party Saturday, May the 23rd at 9:30 a.m. at the W.K. Gordon Center, 65258 Interstate 20 in Mingus. Join your friends and neighbors to watch the Day Tripper episode about Palo Pinto. 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This has been the Cross Timbers Community Calendar. 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
3: 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I'm Juana Summers.
0: And I'm Mary Louise Kelly. Director of National Intelligence Tulsi Gabbard is resigning. And that is not even the biggest news in Washington this week. NPR senior political correspondent Tamara Keith is here to help us sort through another wild week in politics and policy. Hi, Tam.
13: Hello.
0: Start there with the not biggest news of the week. Tulsi Gabbard is leaving the administration. How come?
13: In her resignation letter, Gabbard said that she will step down at the end of next month to spend more time with her husband, who was recently diagnosed with a rare form of bone cancer. She is a former Democratic congresswoman and presidential candidate who backed Trump in 2024 and then took on this top intelligence role. Mm-hmm. She's been a controversial figure and has been largely sidelined as Trump launched the war with Iran. In his Truth Social post, though, announcing the departure, Trump said she has done a great job.
0: All right. So to bookend this week, The week started with President Trump scoring another win in his retribution campaign against congressional Republicans who have crossed him. How is the week ending?
13: With a lesson about unintended consequences. As you say, Trump-backed Republican primary challengers defeated Congressman Thomas Massie of Kentucky and Senator Bill Cassidy of Louisiana. And Trump proved once again that it is politically perilous for Republicans to cross him. But at the same moment he appeared to demonstrate this huge political power, he created what we on the NPR politics team are calling a YOLO caucus.
0: Okay.
13: YOLO is slang for you only live once, but in this case, it stands for you only lose once. And you have members of Congress with nothing left to lose, now newly empowered to stand up to Trump.
0: What does the YOLO caucus look like, practically speaking? What's it mean?
13: Well, with such narrow majorities in Congress, this relatively small number of Republicans can really stand in the way of Trump's agenda. And if you combine YOLO caucus members with members who represent swing districts and have political interests in pushing back on an unpopular president, what's left of his agenda is in real jeopardy. And you saw this week, the House had to go into recess early to avoid what could have been an embarrassing vote on a war powers resolution to constrain the president on Iran. And in the Senate, Republicans were pushing back hard on the $1.8 billion anti-weaponization fund created by the Justice Department to issue payouts to the president's allies. That pushback threatened to derail what could have been or should have been an easy vote on a budget bill. So the Senate went home early, too.
0: Let's look ahead to a couple things. Next week, Texas Senate runoff. President Trump has inserted himself right in the middle of that race.
13: Yeah, it took him an incredibly long time to endorse in the primary runoff between Senator John Cornyn and Texas Attorney General Ken Paxton. When he finally did, Trump put his weight behind the challenger, Paxton, who has an opposition research file thicker than a phone book, but who made it clear that he would be a loyal soldier for Trump. If Cornyn ends up losing, we will be watching to see whether he joins the YOLO caucus.
0: Finally, Tam, we're heading into the long weekend. The president's son, Donald Trump Jr., is taking this weekend to get married. The president is not going.
13: Yeah, it was a viral moment yesterday when the president was asked whether he would be attending his son's wedding, and Trump seemed unsure. Then the president posted this afternoon that he isn't going. He also canceled a planned weekend away at his private club in New Jersey. Instead, he said it was important to stay in Washington during this important period of time. We are watching both Iran and Cuba.
0: NPR's Tamara Keith wishing you a happy Memorial Day weekend.
13: To you as well.
3: NASCAR driver Kyle Busch died Thursday at age 41. Some are calling Busch one of the greatest drivers. Among his many career highlights, he won 234 National Series races, and his final victory came about a week before his death. A sometimes controversial figure, Busch was loved by fans, and at the time of his death, he'd spent more than half his life in the racing spotlight, often in the winner's circle. Joining us now to remember Busch is Jordan Bianchi. He's a motorsports reporter for The Athletic. Hi there.
14: Hi there. Thanks for having me.
3: Thanks for being here. Jordan, I understand that you were covering the arc of Busch's career for more than a decade. So I just want to ask you, when you heard that he had died, what went through your mind?
14: I was stunned, absolutely floored. I mean, this is a 41-year-old man who's relatively healthy, who just a few days before I had saw him win a race in Dover. While he was towards the tail end of his career, he still had many, many good years left. This just came out of left field, and it felt like a stomach punch.
3: Yeah. Tell us what kind of sportsman he was, both on and off the racetrack.
14: Kyle was the most determined and hard-headed race car driver out there. He is somebody who probably hated losing more than he enjoyed winning. Mm. And he was somebody whose passion for this sport evasive. It came out of him, and it was something that he just loved to do. Even when he wasn't racing NASCAR races on the weekends, he'd be around the country racing in small events, often now with his 11-year-old son, which is another thing about this that really makes it so tragic. And so this is just someone who grew up in a racing family. This is all he ever wanted to do, and he was one of the best, if not the best driver of his generation.
3: I mean, this is sad and shocking news. What have you been hearing from fans as they've been learning about his death?
14: just they can't believe it. They're stunned. I talked to a couple today who came down here from Michigan, and they wanted to see Kyle Busch race this weekend. And they actually yesterday they went and got a photo with the vehicle that Busch won with a week ago up in Dover. And as they were pulling into their hotel parking lot, they took out their phone and looked at social media, and they were floored. They just were, they couldn't believe it, that this had happened. So for his fans, like, this Kyle Busch is a tough driver. He is not somebody who if he can breathe, he is going to be in the race car racing. That's just kind of been his mindset. He has raced through numerous injuries throughout his career. And so when the news came out yesterday morning that he was, you know, withdrawing from this weekend's race, it just almost felt like it's something, what is going on here? This doesn't feel right. And then the news that he had passed, devastating.
3: I mean, even for folks like me who don't follow NASCAR closely, Kyle Busch was a name I knew. I mean, he was already considered to be one of NASCAR's greatest drivers. I imagine he would have had just a long career in front of him. How do you think his legacy will stand up over time?
14: A winner, prolific winner, two-time champion. He owns the record for most wins across NASCAR's three national series. That record feels untouchable, and so that his name will forever be cemented in the record books for that. But if you are going to make a list of the greatest NASCAR drivers of all time, Kyle Busch's name is very near the top. He just had that kind of talent and ability, and what he did through the years is remarkable and something that no one else is probably ever going to be able to do.
3: Jordan, one last thing. We've got about 20 seconds left. What will you remember most about him?
14: His tenacity, his will, his commitment, and just how he held himself to such a high standard, and he expected the best out of himself at all times.
3: Jordan Bianchi of The Athletic, thank you.
14: Thank you.
0: A ceasefire brokered 7 months ago helped reverse a famine in parts of Gaza. Last month, though, UN-backed experts on hunger warned the situation in Gaza remains highly fragile without sustained and expanded access to aid. Then this week, the biggest provider of hot meals in the territory cut its distribution by half. The organization says that is because of higher costs caused by the war in Iran. NPR's Anas Baba in Gaza reports.
15: It was just 3 months ago that the founder of World Central Kitchen, Jose Andres, published this video from Gaza.
16: 1 million. Reach 1 million.
17: Inshallah, yeah.
18: So it looks like a big number, but we can do it.
15: 1 million hot meals a day, he says. That's enough to cover half of Gaza's population.
19: It's not easy, that's true. But we do it because we believe in the urgency of now.
15: That urgency is because the entire population of the war-torn territory relies on aid for survival. But World Central Kitchen now says it can only distribute 500,000 meals a day in Gaza, slashing its distribution by 50%. In an essay published in Semaphore, Andres says the U.S.-Israeli war in Iran has pushed up the cost of rice by 30%, while chicken and meat have spiked between 10 and 20%. Gas prices have also soared. At the school that's now a shelter for displaced families, Palestinian children bang on empty pots and pans to draw attention to the looming fear that without these meals, they could face hunger again. We don't know how we will get by or how we will feed our kids, says Amna Ormana, a mother at the Israeli. She says she doesn't have money to buy her own food. The UN World Food Program also distributes foods and subsidizes bakeries in Gaza. But they too are facing higher costs because of the war on Iran and the closure of Strait of Hormuz, a vital shipping lane. It's unclear if any aid group will be able to plug the gap by the World Central Kitchen. Here is the group's response director for the Mideast, Wadda Hobeshi.
4: The long-term responsibility of feeding an entire population cannot rest on one organization alone.
15: But even the UN says funding shortfalls have led to it scaling back the number of meals it distributes daily in Gaza by nearly 50% compared to February, before the war in Iran. It says a fifth of families in Gaza are eating just one meal a day. And while Israel says hundreds of trucks of supplies enters Gaza daily, and that Gaza is, quote, flooded with aid, the UN says it's also still facing restrictions on supply getting in. Anas Baba, NPR News, Gaza City.

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1: 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Between running the AC in summer and the furnace in winter, heating and cooling costs can add up quickly. And as electricity and gas rates rise, many Americans are spending thousands of dollars a year on energy. But Gordon Vumard, a weatherization professional in Illinois, says you can take small, inexpensive steps to cut your heating and cooling costs.
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1: 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But in the summer, close blinds to keep heat out. Vumard also recommends switching to LED light bulbs. 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And remember to run the exhaust fan while showering.
2: 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That's in your shower. In the middle of summer, your AC will have to fight that as well.
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4: This is All Things Considered from NPR News. I'm Mary Louise Kelly.
5: And I'm Juana Summers. One of New York City's largest hospital systems says that it's received a grand jury subpoena to access patient medical records. NYU Langone Health says the subpoena seeks information about patients under 18 who've received gender-affirming care since 2020. It also asks for the names of hospital staff who provided such care. For more, we've called up reporter Orion Rumler. They wrote a piece about this for the 19th. Welcome to the program.
6: Thanks so much, Juana. Great to be here.
5: So just to start, Orion, what does a grand jury subpoena do, and how is that different than other Department of Justice subpoenas for the medical records of trans minors?
6: So this grand jury subpoena, it indicates that a federal criminal investigation is underway. A criminal subpoena like this will be harder to quash than a lot of these civil ones that the DOJ has been putting out for the past year to get information on minors getting this care. Federal judges have been swatting most of those away.
5: Ryan, how hard would it be to stop a criminal subpoena?
6: I mean, I'm not a lawyer, but yeah, from what I've heard from lawyers and attorneys who work in this space, this is a process where evidence is gathered and then presented to a grand jury to decide if there's enough evidence for an indictment. And, you know, an investigation that's criminal in nature, the stakes are a lot higher for what the outcome could be, and the government can be pretty aggressive about pursuing them.
5: And what does the Department of Justice give as their reason for the subpoena? Why are they doing this?
6: The DOJ and the Trump administration, they've made it really clear that to them, in their words, they see gender-affirming care as child mutilation, which actual advocacy groups against child female genital mutilation have said that that's an inaccurate conflation. Mm-hmm. But the administration has made it very clear that they disagree with gender-affirming care being provided to minors, and they want to stop it.
5: NYU Langone said in a statement that it was one of a number of institutions to receive a grand jury subpoena earlier this month, but so far, I believe it's the only hospital system that's publicly announced it. Do you have a sense of how extensive the Department of Justice's efforts are to get access to the medical records of trans youth?
6: The Justice Department, they're looking for hospital data from January 1st, 2020, all the way through May 5th, 2026. From this New York hospital, they want documents to identify each patient under 18 who got this care. They want complete personnel files for every employee, contractor, anyone affiliated with the hospital who evaluated anyone young related to gender-affirming care, including people from the hospital billing department. They want insurance claims, internal protocols, and diagnosis codes for gender-affirming care. And that includes just diagnosing a kid with gender dysphoria, which does not automatically mean that kid is getting puberty blockers or hormones. Right. It just means a medical professional has said this kid has dysphoria related to their gender.
5: I mean, hearing you describe this, it just brings to mind the fact that under the Health Insurance Portability and Accountability Act, which many people know as HIPAA, sensitive personal medical information is federally protected. Is there a chance that the subpoena could get around HIPAA?
6: I'm really curious to see if it will. Because it also goes against New York state law, which very specifically prevents the disclosure of medical records related to gender-affirming care and abortion.
5: How has NYU responded to the subpoena?
6: According to New York state law, they have to publicly disclose that this has happened to them. And under New York state law, they have 30 days before they have to make a formal response to the government about what they're going to do. So far, the hospital has said they're still considering what their next move is.
5: Just taking a step back here and looking at this big picture, what do you think this move by the Department of Justice says about the state of gender-affirming care for young people in this country?
6: Yeah, I mean, it's something I think about a lot because the question is starting to become, where are minors getting this care? Because it's banned in over half the states in the country, and then in states like New York where it's protected, these hospitals are sometimes pulling away from it and coming under this kind of scrutiny.
5: Do you think that it all has a chilling effect on people pursuing that care or causes fear or concern if people's medical records perhaps are not able to be kept private?
6: Parents of trans youth are really concerned about this. And the Human Rights Campaign had a press call and they brought on an anonymous parent of trans youth who moved from the South to the North, moving from a state where this care is banned to a state where it should be accessible. But then Trump comes into office and their hospital shuts it down. And now they're hearing all this news about what's happening with their kids' medical records. These parents are feeling really scared because a lot of them thought, if I move to a northern state, if I move to a blue state, then it'll be easier, it will be protected. But the Trump administration is showing that's not really the case.
5: We've been speaking with the 19th's Ryan Rumler. They cover how LGBTQ plus people navigate the American healthcare system. Ryan, thanks so much.
6: Thank you so much.
4: We're coming up on the National Spelling Bee in a few days, but today we're going to talk about the other kind of bee, the buzzy type. For this installment of Word of the Week, our segment on the history of words, NPR's Juliana Kim goes right to the source.
7: In Kendall Sager's backyard, there's a tall yellow box. Inside are tens of thousands of bees. Sager is a beekeeper, and in the afternoon, she opens up the box. A hive.
8: Good morning, ladies.
7: And the air immediately starts to smell sweet.
8: So typically, what I'm looking for is I saw the honey here. I'm finding, oh, look, babies.
7: Sager is monitoring the insects' health and their honey. What she's doing is part of a tradition that dates back thousands of years. Similarly, the word bee has been around for a while. Think prehistoric times. So experts say it's difficult to trace how people exactly came up with the word.
9: We're very limited in what we can say about that, and especially about the intentions of the people doing it.
7: That's Doug Harper, a linguist who's researched the word. Interestingly, over the thousands of years that the name has been around, it hasn't changed all that much in how it's pronounced or its meaning. One prevailing theory behind the word is...
9: Some people think it sounds sort of like a buzz, bzz, bzz, bzz,
7: It's made way for all kinds of other words and phrases, like making a beeline or being a busy bee. That's also a testament to how much humans have closely watched and appreciated bees.
8: Oh, there's a queen cup.
7: Back in Sager's hive, she discovers a tiny cup shaped like an acorn, and it could be where the next queen bee grows from.
8: Ooh, right there.
7: It's getting harder to keep bee colonies alive. They're struggling from habitat loss to parasites to pesticides. Changes like a warmer winter or drier spring can also disrupt a bee's natural cycle and their ability to find food.
8: But with the bees, I'm not bringing them food. Their food is in the environment.
7: Bees are important for our food, too, because they pollinate crops for hundreds of types of nuts, fruits, and vegetables.
8: Even if you don't care about the bees, it's pointing at a lot of other issues that may cause problems for everyone and other species.
7: It's why when it comes to this insect, we shouldn't mind our own beeswax. Juliana Kim, NPR News.

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3: 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At 5:29 this Friday afternoon, we've got 85 degrees in Stephenville, 90 in Granbury and Glen Rose right now. In the Stephenville area, you can look for a low tonight around 64 degrees. In the Granbury and Glen Rose area, look for that low to be around 66. Stay tuned. I'll have your complete weather forecast coming up at 5:49.
4: 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From NPR News, I'm Mary Louise Kelly.
5: And I'm Juana Summer. Stephen Colbert has signed off the show he hosted for more than a decade.
4: His late-night rivals stopped by to send him off.
6: We came to say we're going to miss you. Late night is not going to be the same without you.
7: Yeah. Without you, where will Americans turn to see a middle-aged white man make jokes about the news?
4: First, this news.
8: Live from NPR News in Culver City, California, I'm Dwayne Brown. Secretary of State Marco Rubio has met with NATO leaders in Sweden to discuss the Iran war, which has sent global energy prices soaring as the Strait of Hormuz remains closed to commercial tanker traffic. Rubio says there's been slight progress made during talks with Iran, but the fundamentals remain the same, that Iran cannot have a nuclear weapon.
9: We're going to have to address the issue of enrichment. We're going to have to address the issue of the highly enriched uranium. And then added to this, of course, is the issue of the straits. Iran is trying to create a tolling system. They're trying to convince Oman, by the way, to join them in this tolling system in an international waterway. There is not a country in the world that should accept that.
8: Rubio speaking days after President Trump decided to hold off on any further military strikes against Iran as fragile negotiations continue. But the real irony is the strait was completely open and not controlled by Iran before the U.S.-Israeli attack almost 3 months ago. The Lebanese government says two Israeli airstrikes, including one targeting a medical center, killed six paramedics and four other people today in southern Lebanon. Here's NPR's Jane Arath.
10: The Lebanese health ministry says one attack in the village of Hanawiya killed four medical personnel while they were at work at the emergency medical center. The Lebanese government said a separate airstrike that appeared to target a motorcycle rider near the village of Deir Khanun al-Nahr killed six people, including a Syrian child and two paramedics. The Ministry of Public Health says Israeli airstrikes have killed more than 120 medical personnel and first responders since the war between Israel and Iran-backed Hezbollah began in March. It says at least 17 hospitals have been damaged in the Israeli strikes. Israel had no immediate comment on the latest attacks.
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11: Live from the Texas Newsroom, I'm Gail Lauder. It's the last day of early voting in Texas for primary runoffs. But Texas Newsroom's Blaise Ganey looks at what's on the ballot.
12: The most talked about race in this election is the Republican U.S. Senate race, which will determine whether incumbent Senator John Cornyn or his challenger, Ken Paxton, end up on the ballot this November. Texas Democrats will also be deciding who their nominee will be for lieutenant governor, and both parties have runoffs for Texas Attorney General. While turnout during March primaries was higher than expected, historically, the majority of Texans don't participate in runoffs, so that means your vote right now has even more weight in deciding who ultimately runs in the general election.
11: Polls are open until 7 tonight. A judge has awarded the Dallas Mavericks full control over the American Airlines Center in a dispute with the Dallas Stars. KERA's Tolawani Osibamowo reports.
0: Both teams play home games at the American Airlines Center under leases that end in 2031. The Mavericks sued in October, arguing the Stars had moved their headquarters to Frisco in violation of the team's contractual agreement. The Mavs said that gives the basketball team full control of the Dallas Arena. The Stars said their headquarters are still in Dallas, and only the city has the authority to declare whether the hockey team has breached their contract. But the Dallas Business Court ruled the Stars had in fact moved to Frisco, letting the Mavs control the American Airlines Center. The case is now in front of the 15th Court of Appeals. I'm Toluwani Osibamowo in Dallas.
11: I'm Gail DeLauder.
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5: From NPR News, this is All Things Considered. I'm Juana Summers.
4: And I'm Mary Louise Kelly. The United States is restricting travel from countries in East Central Africa hit with an Ebola outbreak. All flights from the region will be routed to a single U.S. airport in a Virginia suburb of Washington, D.C. NPR's Ping Huang reports on the first days of the new policy.
16: On Thursday morning, Michael Ruprecht went to Uganda's international airport at 2 in the morning to catch a flight. When he got to the airline counter, he had a strange exchange.
17: They asked me what my final destination was, and I told them Michigan. And they did this sort of double look and asked me, was I sure I was going to Michigan?
16: Ruprecht is a medical student and freelance reporter. He was in Uganda working on stories for NPR. You will hear those stories later. For now, he was trying to get home to Michigan. The man at the counter showed him a memo from U.S. Customs and Border Protection.
17: He tells me that I have to arrive at Washington Dulles International Airport. I think the first thing that was going through my head was denial. I wasn't sure if this was real.
16: Ruprecht was one of the first passengers flying under a policy announced just hours before. All Americans returning from Uganda or South Sudan or the Democratic Republic of Congo had to travel to

0: confirmed he had no symptoms of Ebola and that he did not treat patients or attend any funerals in Uganda. They finished by taking his contact information.
1: It took 5 to 10 minutes. It was pretty quick. And I'll be honest, it was pretty anticlimactic. I expected some more things to happen.
0: In a past Ebola epidemic, passengers flying from affected areas got thermometers and burner phones and strict instructions for next steps. Ruprecht got none of that, but he made his connecting flight home to Michigan. Dr. Lori Forlano is state epidemiologist for Virginia.
2: I think in the beginning of any response like this, at least from my personal perspective, a little chaos is part of the gig.
0: She says the CDC is notifying states of returning passengers.
3: So some people will be monitored or checked in on daily. Some will not require that frequency, and that's dependent upon their exposure risk.
0: Forlano says they're ready for it and they've done it before, but it's happening on top of other things Virginia is dealing with, a measles outbreak and monitoring for hantavirus. The airport arrival policy applies only to U.S. citizens and permanent residents. Others who have recently been in Ebola-affected countries can't come at all, according to a CDC order this week. Dr. Marty Cetrin is former head of the CDC's Division of Global Migration and Quarantine.
4: Travel bans rarely work in and of themselves. And when people feel like there's a restriction, but they have a desperate need to travel, they will often find a way.
0: Cetrin managed the agency's policy during the 2014 Ebola epidemic when they didn't stop travelers from coming. He says viruses don't respect borders. To end the danger for real, any screening efforts in the U.S. must be combined with efforts to stop the outbreak at the source. Ping Huang, NPR News.
5: President Trump's endorsement in a U.S. Senate race in Texas has upended one of the year's biggest elections. MAGA loyalist Ken Paxton won Trump's backing over incumbent Senator John Cornyn, a pillar of the Republican Party's establishment wing. The bitter primary has exposed a crack in the red wall of Texas as Republican factions battle for control. Democrats say it's opened a path for the state's first blue wave in decades. NPR congressional correspondent Claudia Grisales is in Texas.
6: Music is blaring, the smell of smoked meats fills the air, and people are scrambling for chairs at this old-school barbecue joint. This political rally has drawn a diverse group of voters from the Houston suburb of Katy. It could be mistaken for a victory party. But this is a campaign stop for controversial MAGA star Ken Paxton, who's challenging U.S. Senator John Cornyn. The costly, bitter Republican primary became a loyalty contest for President Trump. This week, he endorsed Paxton as early voting was underway. News this crowd was already celebrating.
7: And obviously, Donald Trump came in and did an amazing job. And by the way, did y'all notice he endorsed me yesterday?
6: The Texas Attorney General came to the race with legal and personal baggage. Since he's entered the office, he's fended off criminal indictments, whistleblower allegations, and political trials. But for supporters like Ricardo Vidarra, those failed efforts prove Paxton is a fighter.
8: Votar por Cornyn como votar por un demócrata.
6: Voting for Cornyn is like voting for a Democrat, Vidarra says in Spanish. The runoff has become the most expensive on record. And Cornyn, who spent nearly $20 million on ads and was backed by national Republicans, has seen his campaign go on life support. Paxton says work leading Texas in lawsuits against Democrats' policies in Washington eclipses Cornyn's long tenure.
7: That's more stuff in 1 week than John Cornyn did in 42 years. That's pretty pathetic.
6: MAGA supporters attack Cornyn for working on bipartisan gun legislation after the Uvalde, Texas school shooting, and say he should have pushed to kill the Senate filibuster to pass a Trump-backed SAVE Act to install new voting restrictions. Brandon Roddinghouse, a politics professor at the University of Houston, says the Texas primary is emblematic of a bigger national fight.
9: The Republican Party is pulling itself apart. Ideologically, this has been a long time coming. The wings of the party have been battling each other for a long while, and none of them have emerged victorious.
6: That is, until Trump comes in and picks a winner. But even as Trump's endorsement of Paxton blindsided Cornyn, he's pushing full steam ahead. On the campaign trail before that endorsement, Cornyn told me the path to a Texas blue wave runs through Paxton and could cost the party's control of the Senate.
10: If a Paxton were the nominee, this would be their first chance they've had in 30 or 40 years or longer to pick up a statewide office, and one as important as the U.S. Senate.
6: And Republicans are already facing headwinds over the economy and Trump. Trump's falling poll numbers.

0: members at a Houston real estate event. Cornyn supporter Vicki Fullerton saw Trump's endorsement as a betrayal. Fullerton worries a Paxton nomination will force a party to take critical resources from other close Senate races.
1: And we're going to have to pour so much more money in to protect the seat and to have a less viable candidate than John Cornyn.
0: Since Democrats lost control of Texas in the 1990s, they have fallen for blue mirages. But Democratic strategist Chuck Rocha argues a perfect storm is taking shape.
2: Latinos in Texas moving back to the left, you have an electorate that's really mad, and you have two Republicans who've spent over $100 million attacking each other.
0: After State Representative James Tallarico won Democrats' nomination in the Senate race, he laid low. Rocha says it put the spotlight on Republicans tearing each other apart.
2: One thing you don't do in politics is if your enemy is digging a hole, you don't run over and take the shovel out of their hand.
0: Cornyn has warned that Democrats smell blood in the water here. How and if the MAGA establishment wings reconcile in Texas may help shape what version of the National Republican Party survives. Claudia DeSales, NPR News, Houston, Texas, and parts beyond.
3: You're listening to All Things Considered from NPR News. It's been said cinema has no borders. Earlier this month, organizers of the Nogales International Film Festival put that idea to the test. They put on some of the same films on back-to-back screens, one on the U.S. side, the other in Mexico, with the multi-billion dollar U.S.-Mexico border wall as the backdrop. Reporter Nina Krivinsky from member station KJZZ was there.
4: The wall between Nogales, Sonora and Nogales, Arizona is made of steel. It's tall, imposing, and the color of rust. Tonight, it frames the luminous singing face of the late Tejano music icon, Selena. Grainy home video footage of Selena giggling with her sister, of the family goofing around on their tour bus, flickers on back-to-back screens on both sides of the border wall.
5: I mean, this has been such an unbelievably moving experience.
4: Isabel Castro, the creator of this documentary about Selena and her family, titled Selena y los Dinos, A Family's Legacy, spoke to audiences in a Q&A streamed to both sides of the border, just like her film.
6: Our kind of metaphorical goal is to erase the border through the power of film.
4: Francisco Landin is the managing director of the Nogales International Film Festival. This year, festival organizers are dealing with a new challenge at the wall.
6: Barbed wire just came up. They've been installing it for the last couple of months, and so it's bigger now. The wall looks bigger.
4: On the Arizona-Sonora border, government contractors are working on new sections of wall in remote areas like the San Rafael Valley east of Nogales, even as migration hits record lows.
6: People see things and believe things about the border, and to the people that live here on the border, none of that really matters.
4: Life in Nogales, Sonora, and Nogales, Arizona, together often called Ambos Nogales or Both Nogales, is fluid. People cross the border daily by car and on foot to go shopping, visit family, and even work. Nogales, Sonora filmmaker Areth Montoya was born and raised in this border community. His short film, Audrey, is one of more than 100 films that make up the festival, not all of them screened on the wall. Montoya says he's seen the film community in Nogales, Sonora take root the past few years, thanks in part to the festival. Montoya and other local filmmakers are trying to give more visibility to stories apart from the border.
7: Es mucho más que el narcotráfico y la violencia.
4: Violence and drug trafficking aren't the only subjects of the film community here. There's much more, Montoya says. Other filmmakers came from far away to participate in the festival and have their films screened on the wall.
8: I don't know. There's just something very weird about standing here and looking at the thing.
4: David Alvarado is the director of American Pachuco, the legend of Luis Valdez, a documentary about the Chicano movement pioneer and screenwriter known for the play Zoot Suit and movie La Bamba.
8: It's not a very welcoming image, but the fact that there is a film being projected on that is, I mean, a very powerful, striking counterbalance.
4: Back at the showing of Selena y los Dinos, a young Selena sings in a home video as the credits roll. The two audiences, each on a separate side of the wall, clap together. For NPR News, I'm Nina Krivinsky in Nogales, Mexico.

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1: In the Stephenville area, tonight's forecast calls for a 70% chance of showers and thunderstorms between 1 and 4 a.m., with a low around 64. Saturday, there's a 30% chance of showers and thunderstorms, otherwise partly sunny skies, with a high near 82 and a southeast wind around 5 miles per hour. Saturday night, there's a 40% chance of showers and thunderstorms, with a low around 63 degrees.
5: 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I'm Mary Louise Kelly.
0: And I'm Juana Summers. Stephen Colbert said farewell last night on the finale of the late night show he hosted for nearly 11 years. Colbert's departure marks a pivotal moment for late night TV. CBS and its parent company, Paramount, have said the decision to cancel the program was purely financial. Colbert's champions, however, say it's all due to politics in the Trump era. Joining us to talk about all of this are culture correspondent Mandalay Del Barco in Los Angeles and media correspondent David Folkenflik in New York. Hi to both of you.
6: Hello.
7: Hey, Juana.
0: Mandalay, I want to start with you. I didn't get to see the finale last night. What happened?
6: Oh, you didn't see it. Well, Colbert ended his show on a really joyful and whimsical note. During his finale, he was visited by some of his famous friends, including his mentor, Jon Stewart, the host of The Daily Show, and also by his TV friends, also known as Strike Force 5, John Oliver, Seth Meyers, and the two Jimmys, Fallon and Kimmel.
8: We came to say we're going to miss you. Late night is not going to be the same without you.
9: Yeah. Without you, where will Americans turn to see a middle-aged white man make jokes about the news?
6: On his last show, Colbert also sang with his surprise guest, former Beatle Paul McCartney. They performed with Elvis Costello, as well as Louis Cato and John Batiste, who were both band leaders for Colbert's show. The audience was invited to dance with them on stage, and in the end, Colbert and McCartney symbolically switched off the lights of the Ed Sullivan Theater. That's where the Beatles debuted in America in 1964, and where the Late Show franchise was broadcast for nearly 33 years. And finally, through visual effects, Colbert's show and the entire theater were sucked into a giant green interdimensional wormhole. Yeah, it was really a metaphor, as guest Neil deGrasse Tyson warned.
10: Your cancellation has created a rift in the comedy variety talk continuum. And if it grows, all of late night television could be destroyed.
6: Very ominous.
0: Indeed. I mean, Colbert's was the highest rated late night show, Mandalay. So what were some of the factors at play that led it to its cancellation?
6: Well, let's set the context. During the long run of his show, Colbert never stopped roasting Donald Trump. He didn't mention the president in his final monologue, and he never directly blamed Trump for getting canceled, but many others did. And on one of Colbert's last shows, musical guest Bruce Springsteen laid it all out.
7: You're the first guy in America who's lost his show because we got a president who can't take a joke.
6: Springsteen went on to say the Ellisons, billionaire Larry and his son David, who owns CBS, were kissing up to Trump. In fact, Trump posted about Colbert on Truth Social overnight. Thank goodness he's finally gone, he wrote. And later he warned that the other hosts are soon to follow.
11: David, over to you now. The network let it be known they were losing tens of millions of dollars on The Late Show. How fair is Springsteen's charge?
12: Well, let's take their claim on its face. Finances of Late Night are tough. They're under duress because of the pressures and competition from streamers, which are real and affecting all of television. Late Night is no exception. And this was an expensive show. It was a marquee show for CBS, but they never did anything to mitigate the cost. You never saw them prior to essentially saying his show would stop this month about a year ago or less than a year ago. They never did anything like cut his band like they did to the Seth Meyers show over on NBC. They never said, you know what? The Ed Sullivan Theater is wonderful and it's really expensive. Mm-hmm. So let's get you in a studio. They didn't do the moves like that that would say they were worried about holding costs into effect. I went back this morning with colleagues. We looked up the precise timing. Colbert's show was the announcement that it would be dropped was made exactly 1 week before President Trump's regulators approved the sale of the company by Sherry Redstone and other controlling owners of Paramount, CBS's parent company, to Trump's allies, Larry and David Ellison, whom Mandalay just mentioned. And as she said, Colbert is one of the president's most outspoken critics. I don't think it's possible to see that decision without taking these facts into account. And the fact that the Ellisons have become intertwined with the president, his actions. Early last year, for example, President Trump moved to ensure that TikTok's U.S. Venture would be essentially under the control of Larry Ellison.
11: And, I mean, David, late night hosts change, times change, shows change. These are things that just happen. Tell us why this one matters so much.
12: Well, in part, there's the history of Stephen Colbert. What he did with his earlier show, also for Paramount on Comedy Central, called The Colbert Report, he essentially was playing the role of an incendiary, incensed right-wing cable news host, Stephen Colbert. And it was a role that he played to a T. It was an extraordinary inversion of the cable model, and it unraveled a lot of the arguments and a lot of the ways in which cable news works nowadays. Also, Colbert showed grace on the air. He showed humanity on the air. It moved a lot of people, even beyond those who agree with his political critique. And let's not forget that political critique. The nature of satire, I think, is endemic to the American political experiment, the idea of free speech. It's not just for journalists and politicians. And if you are seeing satirists being squeezed, as Colbert's champions would have you believe, as certainly Jon Stewart said, you know, it seems as though there's a squeezing on free speech. Now, FCC Chairman Brendan Carr has repeatedly celebrated Colbert's departure as a win for Trump and the Trump administration. He's also urged the firing of Jimmy Kimmel over on ABC. Mm-hmm. This is an involvement in the FCC in a way we haven't seen before in their programming choices to this degree. Carr, I must say, I've repeatedly asked for comment and not gotten anywhere with on that question.
11: David, as Mandalay mentioned, Colbert brought on Jon Stewart and his late-night TV host buddies. What's the climate they're facing now?
12: Interesting question. Jon Stewart's continuing on The Daily Show on Comedy Central, but that's owned by Paramount as well, so that's a TBD in some ways. Seth Meyers appears to be sticking around. You've got Jimmy Kimmel, after he made remarks after Charlie Kirk's assassination. Disney took him off the air for several days, but there was a backlash. They put him back on. Right now, Disney is actually defending itself as the FCC under Brendan Carr has forced it to apply early for the renewal of the licenses of its eight local ABC stations that it owns. That's a pressure point as well, although the FCC says for different reasons. And lastly, I'll say John Oliver. He's over on HBO. That's owned by Warner Brothers Discovery. Right now, Paramount is seeking Trump's regulators' approval to take over that giant media conglomerate as well.
11: Do you have any details about what's next for Stephen Colbert, as well as his new replacement?
6: Well, Colbert says most immediately he plans to go to his brother's wedding this weekend. And he's been working on his passion project, a script for an upcoming Lord of the Rings movie, which he co-wrote with his son, Peter McGee. This week, Colbert started a new personal TikTok account. And actually, many of us watched online clips of these late-night comedians rather than tuning into television. But as for Colbert's time slot, CBS is replacing The Late Show with Comics Unleashed, a show from media mogul Byron Allen. Allen is paying CBS for the time slot, and he says the comedy on his show will not be newsy or political at all. He asks guests questions like, are you a morning person, and how's your dating life? Nothing about Trump.
11: And I'll just note that my co-host Elsa Chang sat down with Byron Allen himself. You can hear their conversation elsewhere in the show. NPR's Mandalay Del Barco and David Folkenflik. Thanks to both of you.
6: Thank you.
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2: 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The countdown to first pitch pregame show will come on the air at 4:45 Central Time tomorrow afternoon. First pitch out in Arizona is scheduled for 5 p.m. Depending on how that game goes, there may be another game later Saturday night, but we're going to be optimistic and say the Texans will win, and it'll be over by 8:30 tomorrow night. Thanks for tuning in to KTRL this afternoon. Congratulations to all the high school graduates who will be receiving their diplomas this weekend. Stay tuned. We've got Think with Chris Boyd coming up next.
3: I'm Chris Boyd. Up next on Think, why President Trump is so invested in telling the Federal Reserve what to do.
4: It was Fed Chair Powell at the time who continued what was a trend of what they said was normalizing interest rates, taking them away from zero, bringing them up. And basically what happened is the stock market had a bit of a fit because they don't like when rates rise. And then President Trump had a fit as well.
3: We'll talk about the unprecedented pressures the Trump administration applied to outgoing Fed Chair Jerome Powell to lower interest rates, about how Powell was able to resist and why he might have done so, and about whether Powell's newly confirmed successor will be able to maintain similar independence. Our conversation starts after a short break.
5: Live from NPR News in Washington, I'm Ryland Barton.
6: Ignition.
5: SpaceX has launched the latest version of its massive Starship rocket from South Texas a day after it canceled a launch because of mechanical issues. This Starship flight is uncrewed, but a later version could return astronauts to the surface of the moon. The launch comes as the company prepares an initial public stock offering. SpaceX says Starship is key to launching more satellites for its Starlink wireless internet network, and it plans to use the rocket to lift cargo and eventually as many as 100 people at a time into orbit as part of its goal of colonizing Mars. Popular prediction markets are under congressional investigation. The House Oversight Committee is probing Kalshi and Polymarket after multiple reports of military and political insider trading cases. NPR's Luke Garrett reports.
7: Prediction markets host billions of dollars worth of bets on sports, politics, and in some cases, war. In April, the DOJ charged a U.S. soldier for making $400,000 using classified information to bet on the capture of Nicolas Maduro. House Oversight Committee Chair James Comer tells CNBC this case and other reports of insider trading prompted the probe.
8: We want to not only launch an investigation to see how widespread this has been thus far, but also to prove a case that we've got to pass some type of legislation.
7: Kalshi and Polymarket have 2 weeks to turn over their documents on insider trading. The Commodity Futures Trading Commission regulates prediction markets and does prohibit insider trading, but there's growing concern that current laws haven't kept up with these new financial exchanges. Luke Garrett, NPR News. Washington.
5: A bipartisan group of senators is pushing back on delays by the Department of Defense in sending roughly $600 million in security aid to Ukraine and other allies in Eastern Europe. They sent a letter to Defense Secretary Pete Hegseth that calls for the funding to be dispersed. Friction has grown between Congress and the Trump administration in recent weeks as lawmakers push for updates on what's happened with $400 million in Ukraine aid that was allocated by Congress last year and $200 million more for defense programs in Estonia, Latvia, and Lithuania. Texas Attorney General Ken Paxton is playing up President Trump's endorsement heading into the final days of his U.S. Senate primary runoff against incumbent John Cornyn. The race is the latest campaign where Trump is encouraging voters to oust a politician who's displeased him and elected a challenger that's more aligned with him, as NPR's Tamara Keith explains.
6: It took him an incredibly long time to endorse in the primary runoff between Senator John Cornyn and Texas Attorney General Ken Paxton. When he finally did, Trump put his weight behind the challenger. Paxton, who has an opposition research file thicker than a phone book, but who made it clear that he would be a loyal soldier for Trump.
5: NPR's Tamara Keith reporting. The U.S. stock market closed out its eighth straight week of winning finishes. This is the S&P 500 climbed more than 0.25%. It's NPR News. Waymo has suspended driverless car services in Atlanta and Texas after one of its vehicles was stranded by flooding during heavy rains. That'll likely affect much of the U.S. over the holiday weekend. A Waymo vehicle got stuck during a downpour in Atlanta that flooded streets and even part of a downtown highway earlier this week. Google is changing what it means to Google. The company is integrating AI more deeply into its core internet search function, but as NPR's John Ruich reports, critics say it could mean fewer choices for users and less web traffic for businesses.
9: At its annual developer conference this week, Google said it's making its iconic search box more dynamic so it can expand with longer searches. Users can also put pictures or documents into it for new kinds of searches. And it's folding more AI into its search. The company has put AI overviews on some searches for about a year, and it sees the integration of the two as the way forward. Critics warn that AI answers could give consumers less choice as AI prioritizes suggestions over web links. That could also undermine the internet economy and businesses that are reliant on clicks, including online shops, web advertisers, and even news organizations. John Ruich, NPR News.
5: Carlo Petrini, the founder of the Slow Food Movement, has died at 76 years old in Italy's Piedmont region. Slow Food is known for promoting sustainable food and local cuisine. The movement began in 1986, opposing fast food in Italy, and quickly spread to over 160 countries. He also founded Terra Madre and the University of Gastronomic Sciences, which has trained thousands in food culture. This is NPR News.
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3: Last week, the Senate confirmed Kevin Warsh to be the next chair of the Federal Reserve. It is a big and daunting job under the best of circumstances, given the Fed's mandate to promote maximum employment while keeping prices stable. And it's even harder when the president tries to influence the agency's actions on interest rates. From KERA in Dallas, this is Think. I'm Chris Boyd. Donald Trump is hardly the first president to want the Fed to briefly juice the U.S. economy in time for critical elections, which, as my guest will explain, is exactly why Congress set the Federal Reserve up to be independent and able to make the kind of hard decisions that could benefit the country in the long run. James Jacoby is a correspondent at Frontline. His new documentary there is The President and the Fed. James, welcome to Think.
12: Thank you so much for having me, Chris.
3: So Congress created the Federal Reserve System in 1913. Just briefly, James, remind us of what the Fed is supposed to do for us.
12: The Fed is our central bank, and basically what it's meant to do is to keep in mind it controls the money supply, and it controls interest rates, which is the cost of money, the cost of borrowing. And so it has this very powerful lever. We all are at the whims of the Fed to some extent, because interest rates, it's how much, you know, it determines how much we can, you know, how much it costs to borrow money for a car, for a home, how much it costs for banks to borrow from one another or financial institutions to borrow from others. And so it's something we don't think about very often, but it's really an important part of our economy. It's just the most important lever in the economy is essentially given to the central bank. And it was created to be independent of political whims because it's meant to think about these interest rate decisions in terms of the long-term health of the U.S. economy. And it has two mandates from Congress. It's meant to keep inflation low so that our money retains its value over time and isn't inflated away in terms of its value. And it's meant to keep employment robust in this country as well. And so those are what are called the two dual mandates of the central bank. And it's an incredibly vital institution in the United States. Central banks all around the world look to the Federal Reserve as basically the benchmark for where interest rates are going to be and the cost of the American dollar and borrowing in the economy.
3: The Federal Reserve is an independent central bank. What can the Fed do without getting any approval from Congress or the president or any other entity?
12: Well, it makes these interest rate decisions independent of Congress or the president. So basically, it has this lever, this very blunt instrument that what's called the Federal Open Markets Committee sets interest rates, and it is supposed to be able to do so without any interference from political pressures. Because if, for instance, everybody on the surface likes low interest rates because it's cheaper to borrow money, it stimulates economic activity. It's easier to borrow money to buy a house, to buy a car. That's a great thing. But sometimes the economy and the economic conditions don't call for low interest rates because if there is too much economic activity, too much money chasing too few goods, we get inflation. And so the Fed is meant to then slow down or cool off the economy by raising rates when inflation gets too high.
3: How much do stock markets tell us about how well the economy is doing and what the Fed ought to do with interest rates?
12: I mean, it's a great question. The stock market is a strange indicator because it doesn't necessarily reflect what's happening in the real economy for all of us. It can reflect, you know, how corporate earnings are, profitability. It nowadays can reflect basically a lot of just sort of investor sentiment. People have money that they want to invest, and there's kind of a gambling aspect to things. Now, the thing is that when interest rates are low, markets love it because people actually can borrow money and invest it, or there may be more economic activity when interest rates are low that then supports people, you know, their businesses are doing well, there's a lot of growth, and so therefore there may be more investable capital out there that pushes markets up. So markets have traditionally really loved low interest rates, but markets also don't like inflation because they know that that might mean that the Fed is going to have to raise rates, which can slow down economic activity. But the stock market is not necessarily a great indicator in terms of how we're all doing in the American economy.
3: Presumably, every president would like to see the economy growing at a good pace while they are in the White House. All the Americans, you know, just being in the economy at those times would like to see the economy growing. Why not set the Fed up to be responsive to what any particular president wants for the economy at any given moment? Help us understand that.
12: Yeah, I mean, it's a good, robust growth is what everybody wants, including the Federal Reserve. The problem is sometimes growth can be too hot and can create inflation. We have an inflation problem right now. Everybody knows it. Affordability, especially since the pandemic, has been a major issue for American households. The cost of gas, the cost of food, the cost of rent, the cost of so many different things. And what the Fed really works with is by lowering and raising interest rates, it can juice the economy or cool it down. And so, yes, we all want a strong economy, but we don't want high inflation. So sometimes the Fed has to make the very unpopular decision politically to raise rates to sort of take the punch bowl away at the party if things are getting too hot and there is an increased risk of inflation, because we all know what that means right now in terms of elevated costs and for all sorts of things, whether it's at the pump or elsewhere. We know the pain of that, and it becomes a major political issue. So we want that function independent of our elected leaders. And we've seen cautionary tales in the past when, for instance, Richard Nixon was running for re-election in the 1970s. He pressured his Fed chair at the time, Arthur Burns, to lower rates to juice the economy in advance of the presidential election. The country, of course, loves it, and people love it because rates are low, borrowing's happening, and spending's happening. The problem is, as a result of that and a bunch of other factors, in the 70s and into the 1980s, we got extremely high inflation as a result. And that's extremely painful. And then the Fed has to come along and raise rates to very high levels, essentially throw the economy into a recession in order to get inflation down. So they have a very strong and blunt instrument at their disposal. We do not want there to be political interference with what they're doing, because they need to think about the long-term stability of the economy, not short-term gains, which is what most of us or elected leaders would be thinking about wanting.
3: Right. I mean, it would seem like elected leaders would be glad the Fed exists to make those hard decisions for the good of the country, right? Like, the person facing re-election would find it very difficult to take actions that are painful in the short term and beneficial in the long term.
12: Yeah, look, no politicians like to talk about pain. I mean, that's a losing proposition for any elected leader. They may understand and appreciate the Fed and needing to be independent and make these decisions to take that away from them as a responsibility, whether you're in Congress or the White House. But we need at the center of our economy an institution that's willing to make unpopular decisions for long-term health. And so that's really what's at stake here. That's what the conversation's been about, especially in the second Trump term.
3: All right, James, President Trump was the person who chose Jerome Powell to chair the Federal Reserve back in 2017. What do we know about Powell's qualifications that appealed to President Trump at that time?
12: Well, Powell was very popular among Wall Street types. Powell was kind of out of central casting when it came to, like, a Fed chairperson, right? He had worked on Wall Street. He is a lawyer by background. He understands financial markets, which the Fed is very tied into. He'd also been a governor on the Federal Reserve Board. He'd been appointed by George H.W. Bush to be a governor on the Fed board. So he had a lot of experience at the Federal Reserve, was a sort of old line Republican, conservative, and had a sort of deregulatory view of the economy, which aligned with a number of people in the first Trump term. So he was a very appealing prospect to President Trump, who didn't know him well, but I think felt as though the financial markets would respond well to it, think that the Fed was in good hands with someone so experienced and someone so seemingly prudent and kind of conservative.
3: When did President Trump begin to sour on Jerome Powell?
12: Well, rather quickly. It didn't take long. So Powell's appointed in 2017. The documentary, the sort of the backstory in the documentary, begins with the Rose Garden ceremony, where President Trump has a lot of very positive things to say about his appointment to the Fed chairmanship. And then basically it takes about a year or so, or a little less than a year, when Powell continues to raise interest rates. The Fed had been at near zero interest rates in the wake of the financial crisis going back to 2009, 2010. They had been extraordinarily loose with monetary policy in the wake of the crisis to try to get the economy on better footing. So it was Fed Chair Powell at the time who continued what was a trend of what they said was normalizing interest rates, taking them away from zero, which is, you know, unprecedented that they'd been at zero for many years, bringing them up. And basically what happened is the stock market had a bit of a fit because they don't like when rates rise. And then President Trump had a fit as well.
3: I mean, President Trump was obviously not the first president to be frustrated by Fed rate hikes. He was much more publicly vocal about it than his predecessors have been.
12: Yes. I think every president behind the scenes has expressed frustration with the Federal Reserve. Neel Kashkari, the president of the Minneapolis Fed Bank, said as much to us, you know, that it's just it's a dynamic that's sort of built into the system. Again, they're making decisions that might be politically unpopular, but they have to do it for the long-term health of the economy. So our elected leaders often take issue with that and want low rates. We've had presidents that have taken issue with that, certainly behind closed doors. And what was different this time around, meaning in the first Trump term, was that President Trump took to Twitter and other media and basically berated Powell and the Fed, and essentially called into question what they were doing, and basically called them names and picked fights with them, basically saying that they were getting in the way of what his economic agenda was trying to unleash at the time.
3: What's interesting is that when Chair Powell was asked about the president's comments, he would, you know, invariably reply, I'm not going to comment on that. What the president has said, it would be inappropriate. I mean, in some ways, that seems like kind of a flex, right? You have the president speaking all the time and Jerome Powell saying this sort of discourse is not appropriate in public.
12: It's funny. It's both a flex, but also a constraint of the role. I mean, the Fed chair role is meant to be, you know, very, very conservative in what he or she says. You're not really supposed to say much. You're not supposed to comment too much on what the president is saying. It's not a role that has traditionally been outspoken about anything. It's almost cryptic. You talk, you know, it's been hard to make a film about it because it's just so boring when you have to listen to Fed chairs speak. They're talking about, oh, there's a quarter point rise and we're doing it for this reason and we're worried about inflation here or the labor market here. They're meant to be boring purposely. They're technocrats. And so what you had is, yes, there's a flex involved in Powell not responding to the sort of taunts of the president, but there also was a constraint. And I've talked to, you know, insiders at the Fed, both current and former, who say, of course we would have wanted to come out and say and explain, you know, why the president is wrong about X, Y, and Z, but the constraints of the institution are such that they just can't do that. So it's both a constraint as well as a flex. But then, of course, more recently, we have seen Powell take a stand, which has been unprecedented in terms of defending the institution from what he's seen as massive attacks on its independence.
3: My guest, James Jacoby, is a journalist, a correspondent at Frontline, where you can see his new documentary, The President and the Fed. We'll be right back.

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0: Mrs. Think. I'm Chris Boyd. We're talking today about the relationship between the President of the United States and the Chair of the Federal Reserve, which is supposed to be an independent agency. Things have been quite complicated, especially in the second term of President Donald Trump. My guest is journalist James Jacoby, a correspondent at Frontline, where you can see the documentary, The President and the Fed. James, you mentioned a few minutes ago that you spoke with Neil Kashkari, and this was the only person at the Fed who was willing to speak with you. He is the president of the Federal Reserve Bank in Minneapolis.
1: Yeah, that's correct. One of the strange things about, I've done several documentaries about the Fed over the years, and Neil Kashkari really has been the only sitting Fed official that's been willing to talk. It's a very insular, guarded institution. And again, they're very, the Fed presidents and governors are very, very loath to kind of speak off the cuff and do interviews. They are very scripted. But Neil Kashkari, to his credit, has really been willing to sit down for in-depth interviews, challenging interviews with me over the years, and I really appreciate it.
0: So do you think the others are afraid of accidentally overstepping the boundaries of what they're allowed to talk about, or are they somehow afraid in this current climate that their jobs might be at risk if they speak up?
1: I don't know exactly. It's kind of a mystery to me. I think it's probably all of the above. I think that they want to, you'll sometimes see Fed governors on CNBC and in the financial media, they're there to kind of have a very quick segment about whatever interest rate decision has been made recently. They don't want to be asked a wide range of questions in which they might say something that could, rub the markets the wrong way or prognosticate about something. I think that they're worried about saying the wrong thing to a wider audience because, again, this is an institution that carries so much power and weight that I think that better safe than sorry is generally their attitude. At Frontline, we do, very lengthy, in-depth interviews. So they are, I think that these, sitting Fed officials are afraid of that. They don't want to be asked something that they're not ready to or prepared to talk about. Whereas Neil Kashkari, over the course of basically three documentaries that we've made about the Fed, has always been game to sit down for a lengthy, wide-ranging interview and challenging interviews.
0: The Federal Reserve System is independent, but Fed chairs and Fed governors are appointed by presidents and confirmed by the Senate. What power does the president have to remove a chair of the Federal Reserve?
1: It's a great question, and it's at the heart of everything right now, which is that the president needs to have what's called for cause removal power. And so it only the president needs cause, which could mean malfeasance in office. It's a very high bar, the cause to fire a Fed chair or a sitting Fed governor. So, for instance, we don't really know what that means at this point because it hadn't been tested until now. This is the first president to try to fire a sitting Fed governor. It hasn't been Jerome Powell in this case. It was Lisa Cook, who's on the Fed Board of Governors, who was a Biden appointee to the Fed Board of Governors. And the president has tried to fire her for cause, his cause being that an kind of unsubstantiated allegation of mortgage fraud from about a decade ago. That case has ended up at the Supreme Court, and the Supreme Court hasn't ruled on it. But even the most conservative justices in listening to the Supreme Court arguments were very dubious of the president's lawyers' arguments about whether that was in fact cause to remove a sitting Fed governor. This is designed by Congress to make it very difficult, have a very high bar, and cause really needs to rise to the level of something really egregious that a Fed governor or Fed chair does in office in order to remove him or her.
0: So some listeners may be on the edge of their seat anytime, the Federal Reserve is being discussed. Some may follow less closely. Can you just briefly remind us why Lisa Cook got in trouble with this two different mortgage applications, right, for a primary residence?
1: Yes, there was a discrepancy on her mortgage application. On one application, she'd kind of checked the box that it was a primary residence, when it turned out that it would later become a secondary residence. It's, it needs to be taken in the full context of what she submitted to her lenders, and it needs to be put in the full context of what's really going on here politically, which is that she was accused of mortgage fraud. Now, mortgage fraud, this is an accusation that came from Trump administration officials. Mortgage fraud needs to be intentional. In a court of law, you'd need to prove an intent to defraud a lender. Lisa Cook and her legal team have now submitted hundreds of pages of documents, including some redacted mortgage applications, that really do suggest that she wasn't trying to mislead anybody. She did make an error on her mortgage application. But again, this was part of an effort to essentially remove her from her post. They found this in her mortgage files, and they tried to elevate it to the level of a cause for the president to fire her.
0: Okay, talk now about the surprise field trip that President Trump took to the Federal Reserve headquarters in Washington, D.C.
1: Well, it's important to set that up because, you know, we're here talking about for cause. And while the president hasn't tried to fire Jerome Powell, he may try to fire him still. They've been looking around for a cause to fire him. And so Jerome Powell had testified before Congress last summer, last June, and basically a routine testimony before the Senate Banking Committee. The Fed chair does that twice a year to talk about the health of the economy and what the Fed's been doing. In that particular hearing, Senator Tim Scott, an ally of the president, had started this line of questioning about cost overruns at a renovation of Fed headquarters in Washington, D.C. Now, there's a multi-billion dollar renovation going on of the Fed buildings in D.C. It's running about $700 million over budget. And that's a legitimate line of questioning, of course, by Congress, which has oversight over the Fed, as to understand why there have been these cost overruns. However, it became kind of a pretext for looking for a cause to remove Powell. Senator Scott, near the end of the hearing, said, you know, I don't like to be misled, kind of insinuating that in some way Jerome Powell was misleading Congress, which, of course, is a major problem and could be prosecuted if push comes to shove. And it has since become the basis for a criminal inquiry into Jerome Powell, formerly the head of the central bank. So what happened was, right after this testimony, and right after this line of questioning about the cost overruns, the president pays a surprise visit to Fed headquarters. He only lets them know the night before that he's going to come on what was already a scheduled tour of Fed headquarters from some lawmakers, but the president was going to join them, which is highly unusual. It's very unusual for a sitting president to go over to Fed headquarters, especially in a surprise fashion. And he toured around the construction site and kind of talked about the fact that it was good to be back on the construction site, as having been a developer himself, and talked about how high the cost overruns were. And this is the first time, essentially, that Trump and Powell had been in the same frame since 2017 in the Rose Garden, when Powell was appointed by Trump. And it's this extraordinary scene in which essentially the president is trying to suggest that there's something very wrong or fishy here in terms of the cost overruns of this building. He pulls out a piece of paper at one point and says it looks like it's even more than the Fed has been admitting to. You've got Powell, who's sort of trying to fact check the president in real time and shaking his head.
2: Now, you're including the Martin renovation. You just added
3: our entire capital plan.
2: Yeah, you just added in a third building is what that is. That's a third building.
4: Well, no, but it's a building that's being built.
2: No, it was built 5 years ago. We finished Martin 5 years ago.
4: It's part of the overall work.
2: It's not new.
1: It's an extremely awkward scene. Incredible to watch. I mean, I've watched that scene now hundreds of times, but I still can't get over it. And, you know, both men in hard hats, and it's just so bizarre. And you have this contrast between these two men. You have Powell, this very kind of tight-lipped you know, old guard conservative, and you've got Trump and his sort of bombastic self there, and you've got cameras, and essentially the president was trying to embarrass Powell in front of the cameras, and Powell wasn't really having it.
0: I have not watched the scene hundreds of times, but I have seen it, and it strikes me, James, it really resembles the kind of, you know, like challenging dramatic scenario that would be set up on a reality TV show.
1: Yes, it does. It totally does. And look, I mean, that is essentially what it is. I mean, the president announces last minute that he's going to visit the headquarters. You know, that's again, really unprecedented. So you know that there's going to be drama. Then you invite the press corps to be there. And essentially it was a reality show. It was a really extraordinary moment for so many reasons. And again, what's so interesting too is that if you think about the context of the second Trump administration, we've very rarely seen another official, another member of the government kind of fact-checking the president in real time, basically opposing him in the same frame at the same time. And here was Jerome Powell essentially saying, no, you know, the president pulls out this piece of paper, throws out an inflated figure saying costs, you know, a lot more than it has cost. And Powell looks at the piece of paper and says, no, you added another building, a building that happened to have been completed 5 years ago. So it's just incredibly dramatic. And as you say, it really is out of some very bizarre reality show.
0: So ultimately, there were these criminal allegations filed against Jerome Powell because of the cost overruns. I mean, Powell could have taken the hint at that point, or, you know, a number of other points, that the president wanted him gone and simply left the job early. Do we know why he refused to do that, assuming that it's not like Jerome Powell will be unemployable if he loses the gig at the Fed?
1: Of course. I mean, it's another great question. I think what we know is that Powell, you know, comes out in another extraordinary moment, you know, basically to reveal to the public on camera that he has been served criminal subpoenas from the Department of Justice, insinuating that he's broken the law, criminally broken the law, misleading Congress, or somehow, you know, there's been corruption in terms of the cost overruns at Fed headquarters. So he decides to take it upon himself and say, I'm going to protect the independence of this institution. I'm going to come out publicly and call out this president for what this is. And he basically says in no uncertain terms, this is a bogus investigation. The president is and his administration is using the power of criminal subpoenas and a criminal investigation into him to basically pressure him and the Fed board to do what the president wants, which is to lower interest rates. And Powell comes out and says it. This is after he's been called every name in the book by the president over the course of both the first term as well as obviously the first year of the second term. But this is really when he comes out and says this is a bridge way too far when we're talking about a criminal investigation to the chairman of the central bank. And he fights back. I mean, that's really what that was. And yes, he could have resigned. He could have said, enough is enough. I don't want to take this anymore. But he took it upon himself to essentially say, I have to stand up to this president in this particular case because I have to stand up for the independence of the central bank here.
0: My guest is journalist James Jacoby, a correspondent at Frontline, where you can watch the documentary The President and the Fed. You're listening to Think. I'm Chris Boyd. Is it fair to say that Jerome Powell and others at the Federal Reserve held interest rates too low at the start of the pandemic when inflation started to take off and sort of set themselves and the country up for the problems we're having now?
1: Yes, without a doubt. And we get into that in this documentary, right? Which is not to say that, you know, Jerome Powell has a lot to answer for in terms of his tenure. And, you know, Frontline has done a number of films that have been taken a very critical eye toward the policy of the Federal Reserve over the past decade or so, including the massive mistake that they made during and in the wake of the pandemic in letting inflation get to, 40-year highs, and a crisis, an inflationary and affordability crisis that we're all suffering from now. And the Fed deserves a lot of scrutiny as an institution for having made that mistake. And there are many people that have called upon Powell to resign for that. But what I'd say is what's been strange about this is that we're not having a substantive conversation right now about the mistakes that this Fed has made and the accountability that needs to be there for those mistakes. The president has refocused the conversation on a very basic conversation about, you know, the independence of the Federal Reserve, right? We're not talking about reforms. We're not talking about real accountability. We're talking about the use of the Department of Justice to launch a criminal investigation into a sitting Fed chair, or, unsubstantiated mortgage fraud

0: thought, oh, it's going to be a blip and then it's going to come down. And they kept rates incredibly low during that period of time. They also took all sorts of other measures to keep the economy afloat, pumping trillions of dollars into the financial system, for instance. And they were way too late to raise rates once inflation proved to not be transitory. And in fact, Lael Brainard, who I interviewed for this documentary, a former Fed governor and vice chairman of the Fed, admits as much. She says they did make a mistake. They were about 6 months too late, and the repercussions have been immense.
1: My guest is journalist James Jacoby, a correspondent at Frontline, where you can watch the documentary The President and the Fed. We'll come back to the conversation in just a couple of minutes.

0: Here's a riddle. What weighs more than a ton, runs without moving, is faster than a cheetah, and supports KTRL? Here's a hint. 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

0: You're listening to Think. I'm Chris Boyd. We're talking today about the relationship between the president and the Federal Reserve. Very specifically in this case, the president is President Trump, and the Federal Reserve chair that we're talking about is Jerome Powell. We'll talk in a moment about Kevin Warsh, who was recently sworn in for that job. My guest is James Jacoby, a correspondent at Frontline, which produced the documentary The President and the Fed. James, we keep talking about, you know, the independence of the Federal Reserve, independent from interference by Congress or by the president. I mean, the Supreme Court is also supposed to be independent, and we think about it as being sort of independent of partisan sentiments, at least historically. But are, you know, votes of the Board of Governors now a little bit more like we assume deliberations at the Supreme Court, where things tend to predictably fall along partisan lines?
1: Well, yes. Unfortunately, that is the case now, where politics seems to have seeped in more into the Federal Reserve Board than it has in the past. The real test of that, though, is going to be going forward. We've seen, you know, a disagreement and divisions on the Federal Reserve Board that we haven't seen in a very long time that do fall along the lines of Trump appointees versus non-Trump appointees. Typically, the Fed Board has reached kind of consensus on its decision making in the past. It's much more difficult right now to find consensus. However, right now, because inflation is elevated yet again, it's been above the Fed's target for 5 years running, but it's now more elevated because of the war in Iran and energy prices and all the tumult in global markets because of that. What we're seeing is that the big test of kind of whether people are political or not is going to be now to see whether, in fact, Trump appointees to the board will want lower rates despite the fact that inflation is very high and rising. That's going to be a real test. And what we're already seeing is that some of the Trump appointees have that Trump has been able to put on the board over the years are acting independently. They don't think that there necessarily needs to be lower rates. In fact, some of them may see that higher rates are necessary and are willing to break with the president in his view that rates should always be lower. So, you know, I think that this is, it sort of remains to be seen. It'll be an interesting test as to whether we see, especially given the inflationary pressures right now, some of the Trump appointees and how they

0: vote going forward. And I'd imagine that, you know, once they're on the board, they are going to be kind of independent and have to make decisions for the long-term interest of the economy as opposed to what the president wants.
1: Kevin Warsh was recently confirmed as incoming Fed chair. He was asked directly during the confirmation process whether he would be a sock puppet for the president. He responded negative. What do we know about how well-suited Warsh might be to the task of resisting pressure to make monetary policy decisions to suit the political aims of the person who just gave him this very prestigious job?
0: Yeah, I mean, I think that is the million-dollar question. How independent will Warsh be, given the fact that he's wanted this job for a very long time? We know that. We know he was a front-runner for the job, actually, back in Trump's first term when Powell got the job. Warsh had wanted it. He was one of the top contenders at the time and didn't get the position. Look, I think Kevin Warsh is a highly respected person. People I've spoken to that have worked with him, both he's a former Fed governor. I've spoken to some of his former colleagues. They have a lot of respect for him and think that he will be able to act independently and understands and appreciates the kind of sacrosanct independence of the central bank. People that have worked with him on Wall Street, where he also has worked for a big part of his career, have a lot of respect for him and his independence. It's different when you're in the job, though. You know, we'll see if he starts to make decisions or the board makes decisions that are at odds with the president and he comes under attack, as Powell has come under attack, we'll see how he withstands that pressure. Or we'll see whether he is truly independent or really does want to do what the president wants him to do in that role. I think skeptics of Warsh have a bunch to point to as well, which is to say that he's wanted this job, he's changed his tune about lower rates over the years. He used to be kind of an inflation hawk, but now thinks that lower rates are called for, even though inflation is still high, which isn't really the position of a traditional inflation hawk. He has a whole theory about why he thinks rates could be lower right now. And, you know, that was seen by his skeptics as being, you know, something that was going to get him the job. And also, of course, there was another exchange at the hearing with Senator Warren, where she asks what seems to be a common litmus test question for these appointees these days, which is, did Donald Trump lose the 2020 election? And Kevin Warsh tried to kind of evade that question. And so for those who would be skeptical of his independence, that was a bit of a red flag.
1: Presumably, if Kevin Warsh had actually gotten the job when he first wanted it years ago, things would have been a little simpler that he had to deal with. I mean, in this second term, President Trump has been, maybe he's not more ambitious than he was in the first term, but he's been able to get a lot more done, right? The immigration crackdowns, tariffs, tax cuts. How have all of those changes in the second Trump term affected the economy that the Fed is supposed to be holding steady for all of us?
0: Yeah, it's a great question. I mean, Trump has been much more ambitious in the second term. Just to think about the extent of the tariffs, it's totally extraordinary. It put the Fed in a massive bind because tariffs, we do know that tariffs can be inflationary. They can push prices up of imported goods. They can also slow down economic activity because prices go up. So the Fed is watching that and saying, okay, well, that's the prerogative of the elected leadership. Let's wait and see what the effect of those things are. Trump was berating the Fed to be lowering rates to try to, you know, juice the economy as he's rolling out the tariffs. The Fed decided to kind of wait and see and hold rates steady, which really, you know, upset the administration and was kind of like a big catalyst for the escalation and the attacks on Powell and the Fed by the Trump administration. But it's perfectly reasonable that the Fed would want to wait and see what the effects of the tariffs would be, considering how broad they were, how massive they were, how much of a major rejiggering of the global economy and the American economy they would represent. So, you know, the Fed was trying to be prudent, and the president took issue with that. Immigration is another thing. when you're bringing immigration essentially to zero and you have a massive deportation program, then that can very easily push up the price of labor. In fact, that was something that the Trump administration wanted to happen, was that if there are fewer immigrants, that maybe American citizens would see their wages go up if there was less competition from outside labor, from migrant labor. So that pushes costs up of labor, which could be inflationary. So here the Fed was in this position after the pandemic, after having made the mistake of allowing inflation to get to 40-year highs. We're all in feeling the affordability crunch right now. And here comes the president with a totally his prerogative, his mandate to unleash all these economic measures that would affect potentially the Fed's inflationary mandate or affect labor markets. And so the Fed had to basically make the decision to wait and see. And that really did rub the president and this administration the wrong way. And that is a major reason why we've seen this escalation.
1: How would an unwarranted drop in interest rates affect the global economy potentially? Like, let's just say that the Fed did it one time to please a president. What would the ramifications of that be?
0: Well, one thing for sure is that it could exacerbate the inflation problem. So I asked that question to Neel Kashkari in the documentary after a scene of watching the president give a speech in Pennsylvania. It's the speech where he called affordability a hoax, the affordability crisis a hoax. He also berated Powell for being too late to lower interest rates. And I asked Kashkari, I'm like, what's the danger in lowering rates? And his answer is very basic. It's that with inflation still too high, it's still above the Fed's target, if you lower rates and you stimulate economic demand in the economy, that can would likely start to put pressure on prices. You're stimulating economic demand in an economy that already has higher than target inflation. So if the economy heats up and inflation's high or elevated, then it has the risk of making the affordability crisis worse. And that would be the big issue. That's the reason that that a number of the members of the Fed Board of Governors have decided not to lower rates despite the president's demands.
1: My guest, James Jacoby, is a correspondent at Frontline, where you can see the documentary "The President and the Fed." You're listening to Think. I'm Chris Boyd. Certainly, President Trump campaigned quite heavily on his ability to bring down prices, to get control of inflation, to make the economy just sing along for absolutely every American participant in it. I mean, presidents and presidential candidates often oversell their ability to do things. They are often maybe blamed for things that are not entirely within their control. Do you think, though, James, that the president's focus on Jerome Powell and the Fed more generally, Lisa Cook, is a way of diverting attention from the fact that what the president promised, the president has not at this point been able to deliver?
0: Yeah, that wouldn't be unique for President Trump to do that. A lot of presidents over time, when the economy hasn't performed the way they wanted it to, have blamed the Fed. And so, for instance, it's going to be interesting again going forward, because it's the president right now is facing a situation where inflation is above where it was when he took office. Bringing down inflation was one of his main campaign promises. Inflation was coming down during his first term, during his first year, in his second term. The Fed was cautiously optimistic about that, even though a number of the president's policies, including tariffs, immigration, tax reform, were all potentially inflationary. Yet then you have the war in the Middle East and the closure of the Strait of Hormuz, which is pushing energy prices way up. And all of a sudden, you have a scenario where I'm curious to see how the president would pin the blame for elevated inflation on the Fed. He did want to blame the Fed you know, before the war in Iran, basically for not being on board with unleashing what could have been an even bigger economic boom during his second term. Right now, that's a difficult argument to make for the president, that the Fed is to blame for the elevated inflation, considering they're the ones he's been blaming for not having interest rates low enough. So it's a real bind. But again, President Trump is not unique in trying to pin the blame for economic woes on the Federal Reserve. A lot of presidents have done that to varying degrees of success. But it's going to be hard to see how he does that going forward.
1: And ultimately, it is exceptionally important that Americans participating in the economy have a certain level of trust in the Federal Reserve, isn't it?
0: Oh, yeah. I mean, it's very important. It's one of these institutions, again, we don't think a lot about in our daily lives. People in markets do, or in financial markets, but it is, you have to trust that this institution is really acting in the long-term economic interest of the country. And inflation is such an insidious problem. And we've all been feeling the pinch of affordability over the past few years, and kind of trying to understand why is it that food costs have gone up so much, and all sorts of other things in our lives, rent and other things in what they call the basket of goods and services. It's a major issue. And if we don't have trust that the central bank is going to try to tamp down an inflation, then what happens is, and economists call it, inflation expectations become unanchored. And that's when it's sort of a spiral. So it's just pain. And so we really do need to trust that the central bank has the long-term interests of a stable and low inflation as its central priority, and not answering to the president who wants low rates to stimulate economic demand.
1: Journalist James Jacoby is a correspondent at Frontline, which produced the documentary The President and the Fed. James, I really appreciate you sharing your reporting on this. Thank you.
0: Thank you for having me, Chris.
1: 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Again, I'm Chris Boyd. Thanks for listening. Have a great day.

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1: From Feature Story News in Washington, I'm Nick Harper. The US Director of National Intelligence, Tulsi Gabbard, has resigned after her husband was diagnosed with a rare form of bone cancer. The former Democratic Congresswoman broke with her party to endorse Donald Trump in 2024, before becoming a member of his inner circle. Some of her recent positions on foreign policy, including on the war with Iran, have sometimes put her out of step with White House messaging. U.S. Secretary of State Marco Rubio says there has been slight progress with Iran over a possible peace deal. However, America's top diplomat is downplaying expectations of an immediate breakthrough. Kevin Walsh has been sworn in as the chair of America's central bank in a ceremony at the White House. Mr. Walsh, who was nominated by Donald Trump, has extensive finance experience, but faces difficult decisions now about U.S. monetary policy. Ever since Mitch McCann reports from New York.
2: Kevin Walsh arrives at the Federal Reserve to replace Jerome Powell, whose relationship with President Trump deteriorated significantly after Mr. Trump was sworn in last January, following the Fed's consecutive decisions not to lower interest rates. The challenge ahead for Mr. Walsh could prove difficult as inflation continues to climb, now hovering around 3.8%, well above the Fed's goal of 2%. Cutting rates could see it surge even higher, and it's possible Mr. Walsh and the Fed governors could consider a rate hike to keep inflation under control. During his Senate hearings, lawmakers questioned Mr. Walsh's ability to act independently from the White House, given Mr. Trump's frustrations with Jerome Powell. Mr. Walsh promised to remain independent. He served on the Fed board between 2006 and 2011, but he's been an outspoken critic of the institution in recent years.
1: Scientists at the University of Oxford in the UK say they are urgently developing a vaccine for the rare strain of Ebola that's spreading in the Democratic Republic of Congo and Uganda. They added that the vaccine could be ready for human trials within the next 2 to 3 months. Ever since Laura Bentley reports from London.
3: The strain of Ebola at the centre of the most recent outbreak doesn't have a vaccine and kills around a third infected. Scientists say they can't guarantee their vaccine will be effective, but are acting urgently amid fears the disease could spread further. The World Health Organization raised the risk of the outbreak in the DRC from high to very high last weekend, with over 700 suspected cases. Lara Bentley, London.
1: A growing number of EU states are calling for sanctions on the Israeli National Security Minister after he posted a video taunting detained Gaza flotilla activists. Itamar Ben-Gvir called the activists terrorists as they were led around in stress positions after they were detained for trying to bring aid into Gaza. From Bureaus Worldwide, this is FSN.
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6: The president has alienated a large swath of Republican-leaning voters on almost every issue, generally because he's gone too far. And on those two issues in particular, the cost of living and the conflict in the Middle East, the president's approval ratings are really bad.
7: I'm Michael Barbaro. 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
0: Live from NPR News in Washington, I'm Ryland Barton. The Trump administration has tightened rules to apply for a green card. Temporary visa holders who decide they want green cards must first return to their home countries and apply from there. NPR's Jasmine Garst reports.
10: In the past, visa holders have been able to file for an adjustment of status in the U.S. and in many cases stay while it was pending. The memo reiterates that visa holders looking to get a green card, which is a permanent residency, must apply from their home countries. People like international students or skilled workers with H-1B visas. In the memo, United States Citizenship and Immigration Services, or USCIS, said the pathway to permanent residency has been abused for decades and that people who are denied or in waiting sometimes stay illegally. Immigration advocates say it would place people fleeing dangerous circumstances in vulnerable positions in which they'd have to return to that danger. Jasmine Garst, NPR News, New York.
0: Tulsi Gabbard has resigned as President Trump's Director of National Intelligence, saying she needs to step away as her husband battles cancer. She's the fourth cabinet official to depart during Trump's second term. SpaceX conducted the 12th test of its massive new Starship rocket. As NPR's Jeff Brumfield reports, the test was partially successful.
11: The huge Starship rocket shot into space from its launch pad in South Texas.
12: 4, 3, ignition.
11: The rocket's massive booster separated, but its engines failed to steer it back to Earth, and it was lost before it could return as planned.
13: And it looks like the booster ended its mission there in the Gulf, but we've got a ship still flying.
11: Starship also had some engine trouble, but it made it to space where it released some test satellites. Then it landed in the southern Indian Ocean. The mixed outcome of the test comes just a few weeks before SpaceX plans to go public. Starship is a critical part of its future. Jeff Brumfield, NPR News.
0: About 39 million Americans are expected to be driving this weekend. This is gas prices have risen more than 50% since the war in Iran began. NPR's Stephen Bissaha has tips for how drivers can save money.